0: going around us, the laws that are being passed, the attitudes that people have, and the way Christians oftentimes find themselves, oftentimes too late, caught up in this culture with its vain philosophies, with its immoral attitudes and actions, and then we wonder why the church has such little influence and impact on our society.
1: There was a time when the television sat in the corner of the room. Now the screen is carried in our hands. We don't just watch culture, we scroll it and we stream it. While technology isn't the enemy, the messages that it delivers shape how we think about truth, morality, and even God. Today on In Touch, the teaching ministry of Dr. Charles Stanley, we'll get a biblical frame of reference, one that, if applied, will help us in surviving our present culture.
0: A culture like you and I live in is certainly not a big friend to Christians. And so what we have to ask is this: how do you and I live in a culture that is so opposed to what we believe and whose lifestyle is so totally different from ours? How do we live in a culture like this without being captivated by it, overwhelmed by it, overcome by it, and most of all, without becoming like it? How do we live in this culture but live above it? Well, that's what I want to talk about in this message, and I want to talk about the key to living in the culture as we live in and yet not becoming a part of it. So I want you to turn to the little book of Titus, and beginning in verse 5, he gives us a little reasoning here. He says, "For this reason I left you in Crete, that you would set in order what remains and appoint elders in every city as I directed you." Then he tells him what kind of people he should be looking for and so forth. Then he comes to verse 9. And he talks about one of the key qualities that these people are to have, and that's this: holding fast the faithful word, which is in accordance with the teaching, so that he will be able to both exhort in sound doctrine and to refute those who contradict. Now, here's the phrase I want you to notice. He says, holding fast the faithful word. What does he mean when he talks about holding fast? Simply this: when you hold something, you hold it by your hand. When he says holding fast the faithful word, the word means to cling to hold it tight, to hold it close. That is to apply it to your life. So here's what Paul is saying. He says, teaching them to hold tightly to the word of God, cling to the truth of the word of God, apply it to your life. Because he knew that the Christians that live in that culture of Crete, they would be so highly influenced, very subtly influenced, that before long, you couldn't tell the Christian from the non-Christian. What a message for our day and time, because we live in that kind of a culture. And we could use many other words to describe the things that go on around us, the laws that are being passed, the attitudes that people have, and the way Christians oftentimes find themselves, oftentimes too late, caught up in this culture with its vain philosophies, with its immoral attitudes and actions, and then we wonder why the church has such little influence and impact on our society. It does have a relationship with the fact that we have ceased to cling to. We have hold tightly to the principles and the teachings of the Word of God. Now, practically speaking, you say, practically speaking, then how do we cling to it? How do you cling to the Word of God? How do you keep this in your heart, and on your mind, before your eyes and on your lips? Well, there's 7 short things. I'm going to give you time to write them down. And the first one is this: read it carefully. Don't just read through it quickly. Let me read 2 or 3 verses right quick. Read it carefully. What does it say? What does it say? Meditate upon it daily. Read it carefully. Meditate upon it daily. That is, what is this really saying? And how am I to handle this? What is God saying about himself and about me? Thirdly, study it seriously. This is not just another book. Listen, why do you suppose somebody had the idea of calling this Holy Bible? Because it's from a holy God. That's the reason this is holy. We read it carefully, we meditate upon it daily, and listen, not only that, but we study it seriously, and we believe it wholeheartedly. We believe it wholeheartedly. We obey it consistently. We apply it personally, and we share it confident.

0: about how we are living and what are the habits of my life. So he uses people, his words, circumstances, many things, I think, to draw us to the reality of what's really going on in our life. So I think all of us should be able to listen to someone, and if we see something that's not right in their life, we should be able to help bring that person to a point of correction, but not in a condemning way, in a very loving, sensitive way, and sensitive to the Holy Spirit as to the timing and what we ought to say and how we ought to say it. Especially if a person's down in their thinking or going through a difficult time or maybe something going on in their family, condemnation is not what they need. They need to be loved. And sometimes you have to take a person where they are down here and bring them and encourage them through all of this, and then get them to the place where they can hear you and realize that, you know what, you're not condemning me. You're really loving me by telling me this. Thank you very much. And sometimes you have to bring them up through a path of gradual acceptance that what you really desire from them is the best.
1: 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We'd love to hear from you today. 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
4: 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Reread 2 Peter chapter 1 and look at verse 9. 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
6: A bodily resurrection of Jesus is one of the cardinal doctrines of the Christian faith. It's the very heart of the primitive gospel. Every sermon preached in the book of Acts is a message on the resurrection. Every speaker got to this subject, and the early church dwelt upon it constantly. He's risen. That's the thrilling message which electrified a lethargic and sinful generation in the Roman Empire, turned them upside down, wrong side out and right side up, and they went out to tell the world about it. There'd be hope today if the church would preach.

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3: And Jesus said, "Take heed to yourselves. If thy brother trespass against thee, rebuke him." Now notice this. "And if he repent, forgive him. And if he shall trespass against thee 7 times in a day, and 7 times in a day turn again to thee, saying, I repent, thou shalt forgive him." What if somebody did the same thing to you 7 times in one day, but each time they come, they say, "I'm truly sorry, I repent." Jesus says that you're to forgive. Now, you say, "That's absurd." I imagine that most of us have come to God 7 times in a day and asked Him to forgive us, have we not?
2: Welcome to Love Worth Finding, featuring the timeless teaching of beloved pastor and acclaimed Bible teacher, Adrian Rogers. One of the greatest gifts to us is forgiveness. He forgives us of our own sins, and He empowers us to forgive others who sin against us. Yet forgiveness is costly. The forgiveness of our sins costs the precious blood of Jesus. And sometimes it costs something of us to forgive others. Yet Scripture provides endless reasons to forgive, no matter the cost. If you have your Bible, turn to Matthew chapter 18 as Adrian Rogers begins an insightful message on forgiveness.
3: Find Matthew chapter 18. While you're finding it, I remind you there was an evangelist who was the Billy Graham of his day, Dwight L. Moody. Moody did not have a seminary education, but he had a great mind and a penetrating insight into the things of God and human nature. Dwight L. Moody said, "I believe that the sin that is causing Christians more difficulty than any other is the sin of an unforgiving spirit." And he said he believed that that sin, more than any other sin, was holding back the power of God in prayer in the hearts and lives of people. Now, I cannot prove that he is right. I think most likely he is. But for him to even say that means that forgiveness is a problem that many people have not properly dealt with. Perhaps tonight your heart is harboring some hurt that somebody has given to you, and you don't know how to deal with it. Well, I want you to find in Matthew chapter 18 a story that the Lord Jesus told, and I'm going to begin reading in verse 21. "Then came Peter to him and said, Lord, how oft shall my brother sin against me and I forgive him? Till 7 times? Jesus saith unto him, I say not unto thee until 7 times, but until 70 times 7. Therefore is the kingdom of heaven likened unto a certain king, which would take account of his servants. And when he had begun to reckon, one was brought unto him, which owed him 10,000 talents. Now, how much is that? Well, the Bible that I have says here in the margin that if that were silver, it would be $52,800,000. Now, if that is true, Jesus must have said that with a twinkle in his eye, because that was more than the entire taxes of the nation for that year. "But forasmuch as he had not to pay, his Lord commanded him to be sold, and his wife and children, and all that he had, and payment to be made. The servant therefore fell down and worshiped him, saying, Lord, have patience with me, and I will pay thee all. Then the Lord of that servant was moved with compassion, and loosed him, and forgave him the debt. But the same servant went out and found one of his fellow servants, which owed him 100 pence, and he laid hands on him and took him by the throat, saying, pay me what you owe. And the margin of the scripture that I have right here, the notes say that was about $44. Now, there's a vast difference, I submit, between $52 million and $44. And his fellow servant fell down at his feet and besought him, saying, have patience with me, and I will pay thee all. And he would not, but went and cast him into prison till he should pay the debt. So when his fellow servants saw what was done, they were very sorry, and came and told unto their lord all that was done. Then his lord, after that he had called him, said unto him, Oho, thou wicked servant, I forgave thee all that debt because thou desiredest me. Shouldest thou not also have had compassion on thy fellow servant, even as I had pity on thee? And his lord was wroth, and delivered him to the tormentors, that he should pay all that was due unto him. So likewise shall my heavenly Father do also unto you, if ye from your hearts forgive not every one his brother their trespasses. Now, one of God's greatest gifts to us is forgiveness. Thank God He has forgiven us. Thank God for His grace that forgives us. Now, to forgive literally means to release a debt. When we sin against God, and heaven has sued us for damages. There's a debt that we cannot pay. When forgiveness comes, the debt is canceled. If, for example, you owe me $1,000 and you cannot pay, and I say I forgive the debt, it cost me $1,000 to forgive that debt. There are no free pardons. Forgiveness costs. It costs the precious blood of Jesus for God to forgive us. Now, I want you to think of somebody who has wronged you. And if you are harboring a hurt in your heart, there's somebody who's done you wrong, truly done you wrong, and you've not settled that thing in your heart, I want to give you tonight some compelling reasons why you ought to forgive that individual. Now, first of all, we ought to forgive one another because God has so willingly forgiven us. That's what this parable is all about. We're the ones that had the $52 million debt, and God, in the riches of His mercy, forgave us. Now, if God has forgiven me, then I ought to forgive you. Ephesians 4 and verse 32 says, be ye kind, tenderhearted, forgiving one another, even as God, for Christ's sake, has forgiven you. I want to say that I need to forgive forgiveness to you because Jesus gave forgiveness to me. That's reason number one that we ought to forgive. Number two, here's another reason you ought to forgive. If you do not forgive, you shut out the forgiveness of God. Jesus said in the Sermon on the Mount in Matthew chapter 6, verses 14 and 15, if you don't forgive men their trespasses against you, neither will your heavenly Father forgive you your trespasses against him. Now, in plain English, an unforgiving spirit is unforgivable. As long as you have an unforgiving spirit in your heart, you cannot get the forgiveness of God. You, in a very real sense, destroy the very bridge over which you must travel. How dangerous it is to fail to forgive one another. The only person who can afford not to forgive is the person who never,

ever really needs forgiveness. Let me give you a third reason that we ought to forgive. We ought to forgive because if we don't forgive, the unforgiving spirit that we have will do us great, great emotional damage. It's the Bible calls this unforgiving spirit bitterness. And bitterness is an acid that destroys its container. So many times people don't want to forgive because they feel that they ought to take revenge. They feel that they ought to get even. Now, if you're up here, right with God and living with God, and somebody sins against you, and you say, I'm going to get even, what do? You lower yourself. You come to their level when you get even. You see, why not just continue to hate? Because hate will boomerang on you. It will come back to you. It is an acid that will destroy its container. Not only do you forgive an individual for their sake, but you forgive an individual for your sake. Now, that's very hard to human nature, because if somebody has truly hurt you, I mean truly hurt you, human nature doesn't want to let them off the hook. But what you don't understand is that you also are on the hook. When you forgive, you set a prisoner free and discover that that prisoner is you. Now, here's another reason that you ought to forgive. Not only has God forgiven you, not only is an unforgiving spirit unforgivable, not only does an unforgiving spirit eat you like a canker, like a cancer, like an acid to destroy you, but when you do forgive, forgiveness restores a broken fellowship. If there's a person that you have an unforgiving spirit to, you have a broken fellowship. That's the reason Jesus said in Matthew chapter 18, verse 15, therefore, if thy brother shall trespass against thee, go and tell him his fault between thee and him alone, and if he shall hear thee, thou hast gained thy brother. Again, Matthew 5, verse 24, Jesus is talking about bringing your gift to the church. And he says, if when you are there and you recognize that there's a broken relationship between you and a brother, he says, leave there thy gift before the altar, go thy way, first be reconciled to thy brother, then come and offer thy gift. A brother is a very precious thing. I had a brother, not a brother in the flesh, but a dear brother, preacher brother, that I loved very much and still do love very much. He wronged me. He did something that was wrong. He ought not to have done it. And there was something rose up in me that it said, I'm finished with him. I can't trust him. He's been dishonest. And then I thought to myself, now why should I do that? I love this man. He is a brother. I refuse to let his mistake ruin what has been a good relationship. I prayed about it, gave it to God, went and restored the relationship, and today that man, I'll not tell you his name, is a precious brother and a friend. Well, you say, what if the man who has wronged me is not a brother? Well, he is still a potential brother. Now, if he is not a brother, he's a potential brother, and if you have an unforgiving spirit toward him, then what chance do you have to bring him to Christ? Would you let your sense of revenge, the attempt to get evil, cut off an opportunity to bring him to the Lord Jesus Christ? Let me tell you about the person who has wronged you. That person who has wronged you is more than a person who has hurt you. He is a person who needs you. Now, these are reasons to forgive, and they're all Bible reasons. Now, those are the reasons, but let me talk to you about the requirements. Remember what I told you? That forgiveness costs the king, it cost him $52,800,000, according to the margin here, to forgive. And when God forgave us, it cost the silver of Jesus' tears and the gold of his blood. Forgiveness is costly. Jesus is the model for our forgiveness. Be ye kind, tenderhearted, forgiving one another, even as God for Christ's sake hath forgiven us. Now, how should you forgive? Listen to me. First of all, forgive freely. Have you ever wronged a person and needed forgiveness? And after they stuck the knife in and twisted it, after they whipped you up and down and poured salt in the wounds, finally they say, well, that's okay, I'll forgive you. I feel like saying, never mind, I've already paid. I've already paid. No, forgive freely, not after you've collected your revenge, and forgive freely
before the wound.

0: gets infected, cleanse it quickly. That's what Jesus did. And as a matter of fact, when Jesus was on the cross, while they were crucifying Him, Jesus was praying for their forgiveness. We should be so anxious to forgive people that not only do we forgive them if they come to us and ask for forgiveness, we should literally seek them out to forgive them. In this same chapter, go back to verse 15 and look at it. "Moreover, if thy brother shall trespass against thee, go and tell him his fault between thee and him alone. If he shall hear thee, thou hast gained thy brother." Now, don't go to tell him off. Go to get him back. Go to gain your brother. Do it freely. Take the initiative. Is there somebody who's wronged you? I challenge you in the name of Jesus to say, "I will go to that person. I will not wait for that person to come to me." And not only forgive freely, but forgive fully. Don't forgive half-heartedly. Don't pretend, "Oh, it didn't matter." If a person says to you, "Would you forgive me?" And you say, "Well, that's no big deal. Don't worry about it." No, that's not forgiveness. The reason we say that it's not a big deal and not to worry about it is our pride. We don't want to admit how deeply we have been hurt. Don't ever let a person say that if you come to that individual for forgiveness and they say, "Never mind, just forget it." No. It cannot be forgotten until it is cleansed. And if somebody asks you to forgive them, don't just act big and magnanimous. Truly forgive them. Make sure it is forgiveness that you get. Don't merely apologize if you've done wrong. Ask an individual in the name of Jesus to forgive you. Forgive freely, forgive fully, and forgive finally. Once you forgive, bury it in the grave of God's forgetfulness and don't bring it up again. It costs to forgive. You have to taste a little bit of Calvary when you forgive. And the way to do that is to let the Spirit of the Lord Jesus be in you. It is not in me. By nature, I want to get even. By nature, I want to strike back. But only when the nature of Jesus Christ has free reign in my heart that I can truly forgive. This brings up a real question. Peter asked a question. Notice in verse 21, Peter came to him and said, "Lord, how oft shall my brother sin against me and I forgive him? Till seven times?" Jesus saith unto him, "I say not unto thee until seven times, but until 70 times seven." Now that's Matthew, but I want you to put in your margin Luke chapter 17. And Jesus is speaking on the same subject, verses 3 and 4. And Jesus said, "Take heed to yourselves, if thy brother trespass against thee, rebuke him." Now notice this. "And if he repent, forgive him. And if he shall trespass against thee seven times in a day, and seven times in a day turn again to thee, saying, I repent, thou shalt forgive him." What if somebody did the same thing to you seven times in one day? But each time they come, they say, "I'm truly sorry, I repent." Jesus says that you're to forgive. Now, you say, "That's absurd." I imagine that most of us have come to God seven times in a day and asked Him to forgive us, have we not? And be ye kind, tenderhearted, forgiving one another, even as God for Christ's sake hath forgiven you. But here's the verse that I want you to notice. Verse 3, this is Luke 17, verse 3. "Take heed to yourself, if thy brother trespass against thee, rebuke him, and if he repent, forgive him." You cannot forgive anybody that has not repented. God does not forgive without repentance, neither should we. And so that's a very interesting thing. If I'm to seek out a brother, and that brother has wronged me, and I need to forgive him, how can I forgive him if he says, "I've done nothing wrong," or if he says, "I have done wrong and I'm going to continue to do wrong," and there's not a repentant spirit? How can I forgive him? It's a very big question. What you need to do, and what I have done, is to forgive in this sense, that I give forgiveness out of my heart and I put it in the bank on escrow. I unload it. I download it. I refuse to carry that burden in my heart. Even if the individual cannot receive that forgiveness, I have offered it. I have given it. It is there. All they need to do is to write the check of repentance and faith, and they can lay hold on that forgiveness. I have put it in the bank. in escrow for them. Is that not what Jesus did for us when He died on the cross? He provided forgiveness for us. It is there, but we can't receive it, though He has given it, until we repent and receive it by faith. So you can download it even if they don't load it, even if they don't receive it. You get it off of your heart. And even if they don't repent, you can in your heart refuse to carry that spirit of bitterness. Now, what happens when you truly forgive? First of all, there will be release. The results are this. When you forgive, you are set free from the prison of bitterness. When God forgives you, you're set free from the prison of guilt. And there's not a reason on earth that you should start tomorrow dragging the chains either of bitterness or guilt. Now, I'm not a perfect person. God knows that I fail in many ways, but I give Him glory, and I thought about it before I preached this message. There's nobody on God's green earth that I have resentment or bitterness to. And so far as I know, there's no unconfessed, unrepented of sin in my heart and in my life. You say, well, you think you're somebody? No, that's normal. That's the way a Christian ought to live. That's just plain, average Christianity. That's not super normal. Like I'm saying, hey, look at the big guy up here who says that he doesn't have any bitterness or any guilt. That's just the grace of God. That's the way we are to live. What fools we are to drag these chains with us. We can start every day as clean and pure as the driven snow. There's no reason for us, none whatsoever, to live in a prison house of bitterness or prison house of guilt. If you're guilty, if there's some unconfessed, unrepented of sin, the Bible says in 1 John 1:9, if we confess our sin, He is faithful and just to forgive us our sin and to cleanse us from all unrighteousness. If He didn't do it, He'd be unfaithful, a liar. If He didn't do it, He'd be unjust, a crook. God is not a liar, and God is not a crook. He is faithful and just to forgive us and to cleanse us, not from some, but from all unrighteousness. And we are to forgive our brothers. If they won't repent, then we just put forgiveness in the bank for them. Whenever they come along and write the check of repentance and faith, they can receive that forgiveness. Now, there's going to be release when you do that. And most likely, there will be reconciliation. You're going to gain some brothers, some sisters, and they're going to be precious. Those people that have been restored by forgiveness will be your dearest and nearest friends. And I believe that when there's release and reconciliation, there will be revival. And I believe in your family, a revival can take place like that. I believe in a business. I believe in a school, in a church, in a community. When people begin to believe in the Bible, the Word of God, and begin to practice it, then they are set free. So, question, is there anybody that you are harboring hate over? Anybody that you are carrying a grudge over? Is there bitterness in your heart? In the name of Jesus, in the name of Jesus, deal with it. Because if you don't, you have destroyed the bridge over which you yourself must travel. If you don't, you have in your life an acid that will destroy you, that will hinder your prayers, and that will keep you from having genuine spiritual revival in your life. And would you just pray over the message for a moment? Would you say, Lord, You know so-and-so, I've really harbored bitterness toward that person. They've hurt me so bad. Maybe it's a former husband, a former wife. Maybe it's a mother, a father. Maybe a school teacher. Maybe a former business partner. Maybe somebody has stolen money from you. Maybe somebody has hurt your child, molested a loved one. And you just have such bitterness in your heart. Friend, get rid of it. Not just simply by saying, I'm not even going to think about it anymore. You can't handle it that way. Give it to Jesus and let Him take it away. And if you need to go seek that brother out to forgive them, that sister out to forgive them, that unsaved person out to forgive them, tell the Lord that you'll do it. Make up your mind that you'll do just that. Lord, show us how to react to this message. In the name of Jesus, amen.
1: 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Oh God, would You move in our hearts to follow You and to forgive. You know what, Loveworth? Finding one of our great

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4: Welcome to Apologetics with Reasons for Hope. According to a recent survey, most Americans and even many evangelical Christians believe Jesus Christ was just a good teacher, but not God. But since Jesus claimed to be God, how could he be a good teacher if he said he was divine, but he really wasn't? No one has addressed this more clearly than C.S. Lewis when he said, "A man who is merely a man and said the sort of things Jesus said would not be a great moral teacher. You must make your choice. Either this man was and is the Son of God, or else a madman or something worse. You can shut him up for a fool, or you can fall at his feet and call him Lord and God. But let us not come with any patronizing nonsense about his being a great human teacher. He has not left that open to us." And what are other religions' views on Jesus? We'll discuss that next time. For more resources, go to hopetools.net and stay bold.

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6: 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Stay tuned for an American Minute with Bill Federer.
7: What was the first settlement in North America? Was it Jamestown or Plymouth? Actually, it was Fort Caroline near St. John's River in Florida. It was founded this day, June 30th, 1564, by the French Protestants known as Huguenots, and was the first attempt at religious toleration in America. A settler recorded, "We sang a psalm of thanksgiving unto God, beseeching him to continue his accustomed goodness toward us." Unfortunately, the French colony was short-lived. The Spanish, whose treasure ships passed that route, destroyed it, butchering hundreds of men and taking captive the women and children.
6: This has been an American Minute with Bill Federer. 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
9: And friends, thank you for joining us on Crosstalk. And just before we get to our guest and topic for today, today does mark the end of the term for the United States Supreme Court. And as happens every year, some very impacting decisions given in the last final days, and this term has been no exception for that. A couple of remarkable rulings here today. First of all, the news coming out in regard to birthright citizenship. I'm looking at Newsmax.com right now. Supreme Court today upheld a broad conception of birthright citizenship, rejecting President Trump's executive order declaring that children born to people who are in the U.S. illegally or temporarily are not American citizens. The Supreme Court disagreed with that. The commander-in-chief did not express panic, as he said on Truth Social, though. The Supreme Court upheld birthright citizenship, which is too bad for a country, but we can easily make it up in Congress through legislation with the support of the president.

0: that's been determined through this process. He said Congress should start today to work on ending expensive and unfair to our country birthright citizenship. They have my complete and total support. Congressman Chip Roy told the Daily Signal the Supreme Court failed the American people. But somebody is just jumping up and down on regarding this and applauding the Supreme Court, and that's the Council on American Islamic Relations, CARE. They have come out in full support of this decision and applauding that from the court itself. A second decision that also came out today, and I'm looking at a release from Liberty Counsel right now, the U.S. Supreme Court ruled today that states and schools can protect women and girls by restricting biological males from female sports teams. It was a multifaceted ruling. The court held 9-0 that banning gender-confused males from female sports does not violate Title IX, while the justices then ruled 6-3 that the ban does not violate the Equal Protection Clause. Now, this rationale now gives 27 states with similar laws protecting women and girls in sports solid legal footing. A quick statement from Matt Staver of Liberty Counsel. He said this is an exceptional decision from the U.S. Supreme Court. Biological reality dictates that men and women are different. These laws acknowledge reality, so female athletes are not competitively physically and emotionally harmed by gender-confused males in their sports and private spaces. Title IX's purpose is to provide more opportunities to women and girls. Keeping biological males out of female sports preserves the entire purpose of Title IX and protects women in athletics. Also, just yesterday, the notable ruling as well, allowing mail-in ballots to be counted after Election Day. No doubt we'll try and go further into these matters here on future Crosstalks, but wanted to bring these notable rulings to your attention. And friends, all the more important, again, a reminder to be praying for our president, our nation, our justices on the U.S. Supreme Court, the appellate court justices, those who represent us, just as Scripture encourages us to do as well. Well, ladies and gentlemen, our nation is celebrating 250 years of independence. We have something in this nation like no other nation on earth. And while we have many within who despise our nation and are trying to change it, we recognize that people all over the world are seeking to come here, seeking to get in, come across the borders. And as we mark this very momentous anniversary, I'd like to remind you of the preamble for our Declaration of Independence and also the preamble to our Constitution. In 1776, 250 years ago, we hold these truths to be self-evident, that all men are created equal, that they are endowed by their Creator with certain unalienable rights, that among these are life, liberty, and the pursuit of happiness, that to secure these rights, governments are instituted among men, deriving their just powers from the consent of the governed, and that whenever any form of government becomes destructive of these ends, it is a right of the people to alter or to abolish it and to institute new government, laying its foundation on such principles and organizing its powers in such form as to them shall seem most likely to affect their safety and happiness. And then some 11 years later, the preamble to the Constitution, we the people of the United States, in order to form a more perfect union, establish justice, ensure domestic tranquility, provide for the common defense, promote the general welfare, and secure the blessings of liberty to ourselves and our posterity, do ordain and establish this Constitution for the United States. Friends, we have so much to be thankful for. Just look at that First Amendment alone, and to give God thanks for that. Today, we're going to focus on our nation, specifically the secret of America's greatness. Joining me in studio today, we welcome Randy Melcher, who is a college debate national champion. He did earn a master's degree in church history from Trinity Evangelical Divinity School, graduated from the University of Wisconsin Law School, founded a Christian school in Milwaukee, leads tours of America's spiritual history, hosts Our Christian Heritage, which airs not only in WVCY television, but is available on demand also at vcy.tv. He started ChristianHeritage.info. It's a website that lets you find the nearest historical sites around you with just a click of the button, click of the mouse, including many guided videos by Dr. Erwin Lutzer. Randy's also a member of our VCY Board of Directors. And Randy, good to have you in studio today.
1: Glad to be with you today.
0: So as I stated in your bio, you host a program, Our Christian Heritage, and that airs on VCY.tv. And you've planned many trips that focus on the Christian heritage of our nation.

0: Tell us about that passion that you have for our Christian heritage.
1: Sure. It comes back to something that we all long for. One of the ways that Jesus talked was in stories, that there's parables, that these stories, you know, with my young children, they always want to hear a story. And when you hear these stories of America's history, there's stories you can hear of our Christian heritage in other countries, but in America, when you especially can go back to the places in Washington, D.C., and you hear the stories of how the events that happened there. We think in recent times of those of the lawyers who fought, as we're talking about legal cases, when we could see Roe versus Wade overturned. We look back at places in New York City where George Washington was inaugurated as president, and they have his Bible right there on Wall Street. The stories in Massachusetts of Plymouth Plantation, as you can stand there on the banks and feel the cold and think about what our forefathers went through. Those stories really draw out from us an appreciation for what our forefathers have gone through.
0: Why do you think it's so important we remember these things?
1: Well, if we don't know where we've been, it's hard to tell where we're going. You know, today we look around and we realize, you know, there's people who don't know, who don't appreciate. In fact, just saw a poll that only 14% of Democrats say that they're extremely proud to be an American. Mm-hmm. We see reports where people are afraid to fly the American flag, where they are ashamed of their country. But this isn't the case. We have so much to be grateful for. When we read through the Psalms, continually God was reminding the Israelites of all the blessings that they had been through. So it's a wonderful time, especially here as we're celebrating the quincentennial, half of 500, the 250th anniversary of America.
0: Yeah, it truly is amazing. And it's very disheartening to see the patriotism in decline. I mean, we have so much as a nation, so much to be thankful for. And, you know, just the other day, I was talking with Todd Nettleton on Voice of the Martyrs. We see the persecution that's happening of believers. And to know that we've got that free exercise of religion here in the United States and the right to assemble with one another, to come together as a body of believers in Christ, that's so very precious.
1: We were interviewing Virginia Perdone for our Christian Heritage. She was a lawyer in Romania representing pastors. She said, "I'm not from America. I am now an American citizen. But there is nowhere else in the world. Where do we go?" Erwin Lutzer, he joined us. He overheard us interviewing. He said, can I come over? Now, I'm a Canadian, and this is the 250th anniversary of America.
0: Yeah.
1: And America is the greatest nation on earth. Mm-hmm. We have so much to be thankful for in our country.
0: Well, Randy, you've conducted research on what you call the secret of America's greatness and have gathered together some 17 documents in chronological order. And you speak to this matter, and what you've put together really gets to the heart of the matter. And give us just an overview, then we'll get down into some specifics here.
1: Sure. I mean, first off, recognizing, I mean, just the greatness of America spiritually, mm-hmm. even just, I think, just in recent decades, the fact that we can go across the country. I mean, we're so blessed just even having Buc-ee's instead of some of the old roadside bathrooms that we've had. We've been blessed in so many ways. But the key issue as we look for it, for what is the secret to it? Why is America so successful? The secret was we want to make sure, first off, that we were using documented, authentic primary sources. You know, there's a great quote that's gone around where talks about how Alexis de Tocqueville went into the churches of America, heard her pulpits flame, that America is great because America is good. And if America ceases to be good, she'll cease to be great. The problem with that quote is we can't prove that Tocqueville said that. In fact, many people going back to the late 1800s repeated the quote, but in all of Tocqueville's writings, we don't have that quote. So there's great statements out there, but we want to make sure we're using actual documented quotes, because today when we put stuff on the internet, you know, there's people who will jump on you. Well, you know, prove it, show us where that was. And so that's where, even though there's great sounding phrases, we wanted to find the documented phrases.
0: And in today's phraseology, it's you bring home the receipts.
1: Yes.
0: for this. And you've divided this into three sections. And the first section you have is the founding era. And you don't begin at the Declaration of Independence. Rather, you take us back 156 years earlier to the signing of the Mayflower Compact. Tell us about it.
1: Sure. Well, if you go into the U.S. Capitol, and you look around in the giant rotunda, one of the first pictures they have there is the embarkation of the pilgrims, which is one of the defining moments in American history. And as we look through and we say, you know, well, why did they come here? Did they come here for gold? You know, did they come here to establish an empire? Did they come over to advance, you know, the glory of the King of England? No. What do they write to us?

0: when they write the Mayflower Compact, and this is what's neat, this is some of the documented evidence, the receipts that we have, having undertaken for the glory of God and the advancement of the Christian faith and the honor of our king and country, a voyage to plant the first colony in the northern parts of Virginia. And that was that aspect of it, that this was signed by 41 of the passengers, November 21st, 1620, Princeton Harbor, Cape Cod, Mayflower. And the amazing thing we think about with the Pilgrims, you know, normally we talk about a Thanksgiving. If you go over to Plymouth Plantation in Massachusetts, you have an incredible historical park where you can see some of the settlements they lived on. But there's a poster in the gift shop there that really brings it home. There's a poster that has silhouettes of the passengers of the Mayflower, but half of them are grayed out. Half of them are black in a full shape. Half of those Pilgrims who crossed America, who crossed the Atlantic Ocean to come to America, didn't survive that first winter. This was not a luxury cruise. Today, we have giant cruise ships that come in all the way to Milwaukee. In fact, one of the cruises goes from Antarctica to Milwaukee. They call it Longitude Cruise. And you can go and have a wonderful time. But no, our forefathers didn't take a luxury cruise. Half of them didn't survive that first winter. The improvations, the sufferings that they endured, seeking religious freedom that we have as a privilege because of that document, that Mayflower Compact that goes back to 1620, that we have the first writings of American history.
1: And friends, again, for the glory of God and the advancement of the Christian faith. Very important document, and that's the first one mentioned in the research here on the secret of America's greatness. Now, we're going to come up against a break, but we're going to go through in rapid fashion some of the other matters, the documents. Many of these are likely documents that you've never heard of before, and so Randy will be bringing these to light. He's done some research on these areas, and we'll be getting into them here today on the broadcast, and I trust it gives you a brand new appreciation for what we have as a nation, but more than just appreciation, you thank God and encourage yourself to look to Him for our source of guidance, even as the Pilgrims did. We'll be back in just 1 minute. 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
2: 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Dr. Morris, how primitive was early man?
3: Chris, early man was never primitive in an evolutionary sense at all. In the beginning, man was created in the image of God with great ability, even able to communicate with God face to face. All this was before sin, however, and we've been deteriorating ever since. Evidence continues to accumulate that long ago man was highly sophisticated, evidently even performing brain surgery. Skulls have been found with holes drilled in them for surgical reasons, and the person had survived. No, Chris, there never were primitive humans. There were some with less technology and not much education, but Stone Age cultures exist today. This is a level of civilization, but not an evolutionary stage, and it's been that way ever since, back in Genesis.
2: For free information on creation, visit us on the web at www.icr.org.
1: This is Crosstalk on VCY America. Randy Melchert, our guest today. We're talking about the secret of America's greatness and talking about a number of documents and sometimes letters and to give us some, a background information regarding those who found our nation and continued on the pathway toward keeping our eyes fixed on the Lord Jesus Christ. Randy, you take us to a letter next in your research that George Washington sent home to his brother. It was July 18th, 1755, written during the French and Indian War. Tell us about it.
0: Sure. And in fact, recently I was in Philadelphia and was a little bit east of the place, and we found the location of this battle. Now, there's different legends we hear in American history. Maybe you've heard of them, of the bulletproof George Washington. Mm-hmm. And some of those legends, some of the talks about the Native American chiefs, we don't have the firsthand accounts of. So there's some debate among scholars that of some of the different aspects. But here's the part that we know absolutely for certain, is that on July 18th, George Washington, we have the letter, we can read it. He wrote to his brother, "By the all-powerful dispensations of Providence," capital P Providence, "what happened? I have been protected beyond all human probability and expectation, for I had four bullets through my coat, and two horses shot under me, yet escaped unhurt, although death was leveling my companions on every side. During this battle in the French and Indian War, most of the British officers were killed. At this time, George Washington was on the British side. He was part of that group. And yet here it is, death's coming all around. Four bullets through his coat, two horses shot out, and yet Providence, capital P Providence, spared his life. This is one of those secrets of American history that we have incredibly well documented. Mm-hmm.
1: George Washington, so instrumental here in our nation, in our founding and his service. There's also a man by the name of John Adams. He was the second president of the United States, and he's the third one that you mentioned, particularly with an entry in his diary.
0: Yes, this chronologically occurred 1756, 20 years before the Revolution. February 22nd, 1756, and this is what's so neat, is people used to keep diaries where we don't have to wonder about what they thought. Sometimes some of our founding fathers who didn't keep diaries, they're not as famous because we don't always have their writings. But he would keep his diary, and he's sitting down and he's writing, suppose a nation in some distant region should take the Bible for their only law book, and every member should regulate his conduct by the precepts there exhibited. Every member would be obliged in conscience to temperance and frugality and industry, to justice and kindness and charity towards his fellow man, to piety and love and reverence toward Almighty God. In this commonwealth, no man would impair his health by gluttony, drunkenness, or lust. No man would sacrifice his precious time to cards or any other trifling and mean amusement. No man would steal or lie or any way defraud his neighbor, but would live in peace and goodwill with all men. No man would blaspheme his maker or profane his worship, but a rational and manly, a sincere and unaffected piety and devotion would reign in all hearts. What a utopia, what a paradise would this region be. This was one of our founding fathers as he's musing on what would make a nation that would see the blessings of heaven, a nation built on the Bible.
1: Yeah, take the Bible for their only law book. And yet we continue to hear separation of church and state today.
0: Oh, Christian nationalism. I remember talking to somebody just downtown here. There was an event, and they said, well, I don't think we should mix government and religion. I was like, well, I don't know about you, but I kind of wish that our lawmakers wouldn't lie to us, that they wouldn't steal from us. You know, I hope they'd kind of keep their marriage vows, too. I don't think that's a bad thing. She admitted, you might be right on that.
1: Well, as we continue in the founding era, you take us to a place called Meditation Rock. I'm guessing many people have never heard of Meditation Rock. Tell us about it.
0: No, this is a rock, Fredericksburg, Virginia. In fact, they used to have postcards about it. I was on eBay and found a postcard of this place. Meditation Rock, Mary Washington's favorite spot. Now, we've all heard of George Washington, but very few of us have heard of Mary because Mary was his mother. And so Meditation Rock, there's historical marker, it's been protected well, and there's a note here on the back of this postcard. Beautiful postcard, has a nice little sunset scene, but it says, here, Mary Bell Washington prayed for the safety of her son and country during the dark days of the Revolution. There's on the historical marker, talks about the National Mary Washington Memorial Association, that they raised funds to build a monument. You know what they realized? This was back in 1960s. They realized, hey, wait a minute, we're losing our history. We need to record this place. This place was special because George Washington's mother came here almost every day to pray for her son. How did those dark times of Valley Forge, how did America survive? Well, George Washington had a praying mother.
1: Yeah. Wow, what a challenge for moms today.
0: Exactly. I mean, that opportunity of, you know what, Mary couldn't go out and fight. She couldn't take on the British Empire, but she could pray.
1: Yeah.
0: And today there's a historical marker because of a praying mother who prayed for her son. Maybe that's why Providence spared his life. You know, maybe there was some impact that praying mother, that when you have four bullet holes in your coat, but that George Washington survived.
1: Yeah.
0: Because of that praying mother.
1: You know, what's also amazing, and we go through the armor of God in Ephesians chapter 6, we see that power of prayer that comes through as well. It's not a battle of flesh and blood, but prayer, the work of God very much at work as well.
0: It is.
1: Well, next is what's called Washington's Circular Letter. Tell us about it.
0: Sure. So Revolutionary War comes, it finishes miraculously. The United States of America defeats the largest empire. And then George Washington does something unprecedented. The King of England said that he must be the greatest man in the world, because when this battle was all over, he didn't become His Excellency King George I of America. He resigned. And kings didn't do that. Here it is, he resigns. But what does he do? He writes a letter to the people.

peoples of the United States. A circular letter, it's called. In fact, at Washington's grave, we've been there with groups. We've been able to lay a wreath. And when you're doing that, they read as a prayer from his circular letter. What was his prayer for the nation? He says, I now make it my earnest prayer that God would have you to

0: 6:8. What did we told Micah 6:8? Do justice, love mercy, walk humbly with your God. You know what? That was Washington's prayer when he's resigning, when everyone from the country is looking at him. What are we going to do now? What has he called America to do? But to do justice, to love mercy, and humbly imitate him. And that's, he said, was, hey, that's how we can have a happy nation.
1: Randy Melcher with us today. We're talking about the secret of America's greatness. And friends, there is so much to, again, thank the Lord for as we, again, approach this 250th anniversary of our nation. And just reviewing documented research. And friends, we'll be sharing with you a website here momentarily as well. Be ready to write it down where you can actually access this information and click on a link to take you to that source document as well. But next on the list is an address from Benjamin Franklin. Tell us about that address.
0: Sure. So it's 1787, all right? Washington resigns the Article of Confederation, was struggling. America's all the different states, they were struggling to form a nation because Massachusetts would do one thing, Virginia would another. Then all of a sudden they decide, you know what, we need a new form of government. We need a constitution. But there is bickering, there is disputes, there is arguments. Now, Benjamin Franklin, if you hear the secular news, they say he was an agnostic, he was a deist, that he was one of the, you know, he was, you know, he was not probably the model of virtue. Maybe you've seen the recent movie of The Great Awakening. However, he had a great friend named George Whitefield, and Whitefield had an impact on him. Now, there's different things that we could say, well, what did he really think inside? We don't know what he really thought in his heart, but we know from his journals, and we actually have in his handwriting what he wrote and what he gave as a speech to the Constitutional Convention. You see, it was deadlocked, and it's in hot days like the summer we're in today, arguments, tempers flared. And so then Benjamin Franklin stands up, and he says, and this is what's amazing. We have this in his handwriting. I have lived, sir, a long time, and the longer I live, the more convincing proofs I see of this truth, that God governs in the affairs of men. And if a sparrow cannot fall to the ground without his notice, is it probable that an empire can raise without his aid? We have been assured, sir, in the sacred writings, that except the Lord build the house, they labor in vain that build it. I firmly believe this, and I also believe that without his concurring aid, we shall succeed this political building no better than the builders of Babel.
1: Wow.
0: This was Ben Franklin, one of the least religious. You know, we hear from Bill Fetter and everything, and they'll tell you about the ministers that were part of it. Mm-hmm. And many would say that, yeah, Ben Franklin was probably the least devout. So if this is the least devout man in that Constitutional Convention, you know, you wonder what the others there would have said as well. But just this reminder, except the Lord build the house. And this was the focusing that Ben Franklin realized we needed to have at that Constitutional Convention.
1: Yeah, and friends, a lot of back and forth at that convention, but gave us the very Constitution that we have, sent out into the states for ratification. And that is not 1776, but we're looking 11 years after that that time frame. Let's also take a look here. This is followed by a letter from George Washington to a Hebrew congregation as well. And in this as well, there's also kind of a correlation to another passage from Micah.
0: There is. Daniel Dreisbach, he's a professor. We've actually had him come to one of our tours of D.C. He met with us. He's a professor there, wrote the book Reading the Bible with the Founding Fathers, published by Oxford University Press. All right. I mean, fairly prestigious group. So he was talking about how the Founding Fathers used so much of the Bible in their writings that oftentimes when things would get published in Europe, they'd had to include footnotes. George Washington wrote many different letters, and so all of a sudden the Hebrew congregation was asking him, well, we're a religious minority. Will we be tolerated in this country, or will we be expelled? The Jews had been expelled from Spain in 1492. George Washington writes, "May the children of the stock of Abraham who dwell in this land continue to merit and enjoy the goodwill of the other inhabitants, while everyone shall sit in safety under his own vine and fig tree, and there shall be none to make him afraid." Now, this phrase may not be familiar to you. However, this phrase is used several times in the Bible. This was actually one of George Washington's favorite phrases. When we look at Micah 4:4, there was a promise there that Micah was looking forward to the land. What is the land that God blesses? What does it look like when we obey him and we see his blessing? "But they shall sit, every man, under his vine and under his fig tree, and none shall make them afraid, for the mouth of the Lord of hosts has spoken it." That idea of private property, every man his vine, his fig tree, freedom,

0: Freedom from fear, freedom that your country is secure, that your government is protecting the rights, that there is no need to be afraid of foreign invasion, that we can enjoy the fruits of the labor. It's Ecclesiastes, where it talks about enjoying those labors. And George Washington, this was one of his favorite phrases to quote from the Bible, the fluency that he had of pulling phrases that, I mean, this wasn't John 3:16. We'd consider this today a relatively obscure portion of the Old Testament. But this was George Washington's, one of his favorite phrases that he would often use, quoting the Bible, seeking those blessings that God would have.
1: 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We're talking about the secret of America's greatness. And Randy Melchert has put together a lot of research in this regard and kind of working through this research to get to that secret, what has made this nation great. And Randy, we're going to get to Patrick Henry in just a moment, but you've actually put this up on a website to give our listeners access to it.
0: We do. Secretofamerica.com. You know, when you're looking for some of the stuff, perhaps, hey, it's July 4th is coming. Maybe if you're a pastor or if you're a pastor listening, you're looking for a quote for 4th of July. 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

0: Kristen Rosa is propped up on pillows in a hospital maternity ward, nearly 9 months pregnant and about to give birth to twins, and knows one of them likely won't survive. She and her husband have been advised to reduce, to terminate, to abort the tiny boy inside her. But the Rosas have decided to fight for their son's life. The last several months had felt like a roller coaster ride, and now they're waiting for that inevitable plunge that they have no way of stopping. 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
1: Celebrating 250 years as a nation. Friends, so much to be thankful for. Here in the United States of America, and there are many who do a lot of trash talking regarding our nation itself. Oh, we don't agree with every decision. Some of you are applauding Supreme Court decisions. Some of you are certainly speaking in opposition to them. There's a variety of back and forth here. When you look at our nation as a whole, again, we have so much to be thankful for. And we're looking at so many of these founding documents and founding eras. Sometimes it came as a diary entry or a letter that was submitted as well. And we're kind of working through this in The Secret of America's Greatness. And friends, you can find all these listed along with hot links to take you right to the documents that we're speaking of at secretofamerica.com. secretofamerica.com. Write that down, check it out, and kind of work through these various letters and statements that were being made. Randy, Patrick Henry is next on your list, and first of all, speak to that famous statement that he made that so many are familiar with, but he also to find something that people will not be familiar with, something that he wrote in his last will and testament.
2: Sure. Most people, when they think of Patrick Henry, they think of give me liberty or give me death.
1: Mm-hmm.
2: The problem is we don't know that he actually said that.
1: Hmm.
2: The challenge we have is that the earlier, now I've been there to St. John's Church in Richmond, Virginia. I've sat in there where on March 23rd, 1775, the Virginia Second Virginia Convention occurred. We know the place, we know the date, we know the speaker. However, we're not sure exactly what was said. The problem was that over 40 years after he delivered the speech, 18 years after he died, his biographer published a posthumous reconstruction of the speech. The problem was his speech was so powerful, nobody bothered to write it down. They were so in awe of it. The version we have came about from people as they asked him, well, is this something he would have said? They tried to kind of piece together the speech we're most familiar with is a reconstruction. By the way, this was how powerful it was when he gave it. Edmund Randolph, future governor of Virginia, said the convention sat in silence for several minutes. This was a loquacious group. They didn't sit in silence. It drove them to silence. George Mason, he wrote the Virginia Declaration of Rights. He said the audience lost control of their passions. Thomas Marshall told his son John Marshall, later Chief Justice, the speech was one of the boldest, vehement, animated pieces of eloquence that had ever been delivered. Edward Carrington, he was listening by a window. He was so affected, he asked to be buried there at the site of this church.
1: Wow.
2: This was a powerful speech. By the way, Thomas Jefferson said the greatest orator he had ever heard was Patrick Henry. Patrick Henry's pastor, by the way, went on to, his mother would actually take him to the Presbyterian church growing up. His dad was an Anglican pastor. Patrick Henry's pastor was Samuel Davies. When Jonathan Edwards passed away, the next president of Princeton was Samuel Davies. Patrick Henry came from a really great group of orators. But he, here it is, the one thing that we know, that again, in his handwriting, was his last will and testament. So what did Patrick Henry say? He said, all the inheritance I can give to my dear family, the religion of Christ can give them one which will make them rich indeed. He writes, I have now disposed of all my property for my family. There's one thing more I wish I could give them, and that is the Christian religion. If they had this and I had not given them one shilling, they would be rich. And if they have not that, and had I given them all the world, they would be poor.
1: Wow.
2: This is Patrick Henry, Governor of Virginia, one of the leading voices for the revolution, one of the leading voices in the debates on the Constitution, the man who helped supply George Washington during Valley Forge. This was what he wanted to be known for. And this was his last will and testament.
1: And friends, you'll find the link on that site, secretofamerica.com. And the next segment is The Secret of America's Greatness is a Republic Tested. And you focus on the years of 1825 to 1865. And you include first from the inaugural address from John Quincy Adams.
2: The last of the founding fathers. He was just a boy during the time of the Revolution. Here it is, 1825. He's becoming inaugurated. And what does he quote? He says, "Knowing that except the Lord keep the city, the watchman waketh but in vain, with fervent supplications for his favor, to his overruling providence, I commit with humble but fearless confidence my own fate and the future destinies of my country." This March 4th, 1825, this was one of the last of the founding fathers, just a year before the first celebration of the 50th anniversary, the famous occasion when we think back July 4th when John Adams and Thomas Jefferson both passed away that same day. What did the last of the founding fathers say when he ascended to the office? Quoting again that verse, "Except the Lord keep the city, the watchman waketh but in vain."
1: Wow. Randy, you then take us to the personal diary of James K. Polk, who served as the 11th president of the United States.
2: Now, James K. Polk is one of the least known of the founding fathers. He's buried, actually, in Nashville, Tennessee. If you go to christianheritage.info, you can see a video we did at the location at his grave. He's one of the more interesting. Many historians consider him one of the hardest working presidents in American history, working on the northern border with Canada, the southern border with Mexico. He served for only one term. At the end of his term, he died less than 30 days later. While he was in office, he kept a diary, and it was quite an interesting diary. You see, he grew up, he loved to go to church. By the way, the K in James K. Polk stands for Knox. His mother was a direct descendant of Knox. His father was an atheist, but he loved to discuss with preachers, with revivalists, but he wouldn't go for it himself. In fact, one day, it was his 50th birthday, he goes to the Methodist church today, went with his private secretary, his wife was sick, so he goes by himself. He says the text was Acts 17:31, "Because he hath appointed a day in which he will judge the world in righteousness by that man whom he hath ordained." He said it was communion day, the sermon was solemn and forcible. It awakened the reflection that I had lived 50 years, and that before 50 years more, before it would turn 100, I would be sleeping with the generations which had gone before me. I thought of the vanity of this world's honors, how little they would profit me half a century hence, and that it was time for me to be putting my house in order. This is what he wrote Sunday, November 2nd, 1845, on his 50th birthday. Now, the sad part is, you know what? He realized he needed to do something, but he was busy. He was one of the hardest working presidents we had. And it wasn't until after he left office. In fact, the day before he died. Now, this is the other neat thing that we have. This isn't just a legend we have centuries later. This is from the newspaper accounts. The New York Daily Herald reported it less than 2 weeks after he passed, okay?

0: This is a very contemporaneous account. What did James K. Polk do the day before he died? He realized he was in trouble. He calls for a pastor. He says, "Sir, if I had suspected 20 years ago that I should come to my deathbed unprepared, it would have made me a wretched man. Yet I am about to die and have not made preparation. I have not even been baptized. Tell me, sir, can there be any ground for a man thus situated to hope?" You know what? The minister talked to him, and he realized, James K. Polk said, "I go forward in the name of my Lord and Savior, Jesus Christ, whom I hope and believe has pardoned all my sins and washed me from all my iniquities." You know, I look at James K. Polk kind of like Donald Trump. He's, you know, President Trump has talked to so many pastors. You know, you see some of the statements he makes, and you say, you know what? I don't think it's clicked yet. You know what? James K. Polk, the day before he died, he cut it close, but the day before he died, he finally accepted Jesus as a Savior.
1: Praise the Lord. Friends, you'll find the documentation and links for that, secretofamerica.com. Randy, you tell us then about Abraham Lincoln, our 16th president, in which you direct us to his second inaugural address.
0: Which is a sermon. You could call it an address, but this is a sermon, especially compared to the first inaugural. There was a change. Gettysburg, the death of his son. We were just at the Lincoln Presidential Museum in Springfield, Illinois. You can read this on the walls of the Lincoln Memorial. Both read the same Bible and pray to the same God. Each invokes his aid against the other. But what does he say? "Let us judge not that we not be judged." The prayers of both could not be answered. That of neither has been answered fully in the Civil War he's talking about. The Almighty has his own purposes. You know, this was when he would write, he would say, that woe to the world because of offenses, for it must needs be that offenses come. But woe to that man for by whom the offenses cometh. Because what he's talking about, that civil war was God's judgment on America. He said, "If God wills that it continue until all the wealth piled by the bondsman 250 years of unrequited toil shall be sunk until every drop of blood drawn with the lash shall be paid by another drawn with the sword, as was said 3,000 years ago, so still it must be said, the judgments of the Lord are true and righteous altogether."
1: Wow.
0: At this stage of the Civil War, Lincoln realized God was judging America. We need to submit to it. We think of brothers shedding the blood of brother. More men were killed in the Civil War. More American lives were lost in that than almost all the other wars put together. He realized this was not just bad luck. This was God's judgment. And that he saw this as an opportunity that we need to call out to God.
1: Well, the third section of The Secret of America's Greatness is called The American Century, and that takes us from the years 1921 to the year 2001. And the first you include something by the 29th President of the United States, Warren G. Harding.
0: Now, this was kind of interesting he's not a president we think of, and that's what was kind of neat, was just pulling out, let's look at President Harding, 1921. What did he say in his opening address? He says, "I have taken the solemn oath of office on that passage of Holy Writ, wherein it is asked, what doth the Lord require of thee, but, as we read earlier, to do justly, and to love mercy, and to walk humbly with thy God. This I plight to God and country."
1: Wow.
0: Warren Harding saw this as his oath of office, was to do justly, love mercy, and walk humbly with his God.
1: You also mentioned a stamp issued by the U.S. Postal Service for Apollo 8.
0: Apollo 8, December 24th, 1968. Now, this was not a statement made on American soil. This statement was made 240,000 miles from Earth.
1: And tell you what, we're just a couple minutes from break, but I think we have time to get this in. This is a statement that came from Apollo 8.
2: Now approaching lunar sunrise, and for all the people back on Earth, the crew of Apollo 8 has a message that we would like to send to you. In the beginning, God created the heaven and the earth, and the earth was without form and void, and darkness was upon the face of the deep, and the Spirit of God moved upon the face of the waters. And God said, "Let there be light," and there was light. And God saw the light, that it was good, and divided the light from the darkness. And God called the light day, and the darkness he called night, and the evening Have a morning with the first day.

0: let there be a firmament in the midst of the waters, and let it divide the waters from the waters. And God made the firmament, and divided the waters which were under the firmament from the waters which were above the firmament. And it was so. And God called the firmament heaven. And the evening and the morning was the second day.
1: That coming from space communications, Randy, from Apollo 8.
2: And one of those voices was James Lovell Jr. If you're from Milwaukee, there's a James Lovell Street in honor of that astronaut who knew the secret of America's greatness.
1: And we'll come back with more right after the break. We've got more to tell you, friends. SecretOfAmerica.com is the website. We'll be back in 1 minute.

0: 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I'm in Daniel chapter 6. The leaders and administrators around King Darius, they were jealous of Daniel. He was about to be promoted and be very high in the kingdom and over many of these men. And they sought to take him out, literally to have him killed. And what did they say? You remember this Jew from Judah, the captive? This Jew from Judah? You remember that king? Of course the king knew that. They didn't have to add in the part about him being Jewish. That was anti-Semitism. Isn't it interesting and sad when faithfulness to God is called disloyalty to the state? Is that happening in America today? Faithfulness to God is called disloyalty to the state. Sadly, it's becoming popular in America First, which is really now becoming cover for anti-Semitism. If you believe in God's plan for the Jewish people, you're now no longer America First because you stand for God and his word. I'm Brennan House.
1: 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Also, christianheritage.info. 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You'll find lots of great information there. And this information we're talking about today at secretofamerica.com. 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And just talking about the secret of America's greatness. We were just talking about Apollo 8. We played that transmission from space. And the U.S. Postal Service actually put out a stamp with Apollo 8. It was a 6-cent stamp at that time. And have those words, in the beginning, God. Randy, I'm guessing that as we talk about the next matter in the book or in the research that you conducted, we're going to advance to the 40th president of the United States, Ronald Reagan. And while there are many that who are familiar with him as president, I'm guessing that the majority of people are not familiar with the letter that he actually wrote to his father-in-law. Tell us about it.
2: No, very few people are familiar with this. That's why we have a poster set. We've displayed earlier in South Dakota, South Carolina, different events. This letter I try to blow up to full size. It's about 4 pages because it's an amazing letter to read. In fact, this was not even part of the presidential records at the Reagan Library. The author of a columnist in the Washington Post, of all places. And that's why I like when we can go to a source like the Washington Post, we're not going to expect it to have much about America's Christian heritage. Well, Karen Tumulty wrote that she was going through a cardboard box of Nancy Reagan's personal effects from the Reagan Library. She was doing research on a biography of Nancy Reagan. She quotes this letter with permission of the Ronald Reagan Presidential Foundation and Institute that allowed the Washington Post to reprint it. This is one of the most amazing letters you'll read. He starts out talking to Loyal. He's writing this letter to Loyal Davis, his father.

0: a 911 operator. She's a phone tech. And here it is. She's talking with somebody on flight 93. She says, yes. Todd says, yes, I'm going to have to go out on faith because at this point, I don't have much of a choice. She hears, are you ready? Let's roll.
1: Yeah.
0: This was Todd Beamer, Christian college graduate, a man of faith who's raising his family, had a couple of young children. And yet when the time came that terrorism came to his country, Todd Beamer prayed and said, let's roll.
1: Amen.
0: This is the secret of America's greatness.
1: Randy, you close off your research with three Bible verses.
0: Yes, those Bible verses that we read. When the righteous are in authority, the people rejoice. But when the wicked beareth rule, the people mourn. Proverbs 29:2. Proverbs 14:34, the righteousness exalteth the nation, but sin is a reproach to any people. And then finally, as we often read in 2 Chronicles 7:14, if my people, which are called by my name, shall humble themselves and pray and seek my face and turn from their wicked ways, then will I hear from heaven and will forgive their sin and will heal their land.
1: Wow. The secret of America's greatness. Randy, thank you for the research, and thank you for coming in and sharing that with us today.
0: You're welcome. Thank you for the privilege.
1: And friends, delve into this information, and you'll find the links to these sources. Read that Reagan letter. It's powerful. 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And friends, a reminder to be praying for those who are in authority, that we might lead a quiet and peaceable life in all godliness and honesty. God bless you, friends. Thanks for joining us on Crosstalk.
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0: With SRN News, I'm Keith Peters in Washington. There's a nationwide egg pricing collusion settlement.
1: The Justice Department in 17 states reached settlement agreements with three major egg producers this week to resolve allegations that the companies illegally colluded for years to raise prices, including when the cost of eggs soared to record highs last year. The investigation found that Cal-Maine Foods for Sova and Hickman's Egg Ranch coordinated on bids submitted to Ernerberry Publications, a company that runs an index key to determining how much grocery stores, restaurants, and others pay for billions of eggs each year. None of the companies admitted wrongdoing, but will collectively pay $3.3 million.
0: Correspondent Lisa Dwyer reporting. And as long as we're speaking about groceries, the price you pay for your morning cup of coffee just might be coming down.
2: Nestle may reduce coffee prices for consumers as bean costs decline, a senior company executive said Tuesday. The company will consider lower bean prices when setting retail prices, a potential boost to consumers seeking some relief from high coffee prices in recent years. Coffee prices rose sharply in 2024 and reached record highs in 2025 after adverse weather affected supplies.
0: Correspondent Bill Alexander reporting. It's a hot one for millions of people in the Midwest and Great Lakes states. Intense heat and humidity are baking the region with no immediate relief. The National Weather Service says conditions are dangerous. The heat index is exceeding 100 degrees in some areas, and it's heading eastward. On Wall Street, the Dow up by 136 points. The NASDAQ Composite Index rose 393, with the S&P 500 advancing by 58 points, oil around $70 a barrel. This is SRN News. Americans weigh in on prayer in school.
3: According to the latest from the Pew Research Center, 78% of adults believe the public schools should allow students to voluntarily pray in student-led groups. 57% think coaches should be allowed to lead their teams in prayer, and 46% support teachers leading their classes in prayer. However,

0: Strong majorities of Americans who like the idea of coaches and teachers leading prayer do not want any student to be forced to participate. Michael Harrington reporting.
1: A gay rights activist is suing the Defense Department, demanding to know if Scouting America agreed to ban boys living as girls in a deal with the Pentagon. James Dale claims that both sides have provided conflicting answers. The Defense Department announced an agreement with Scouting America that Secretary Pete Hegseth said would refocus the organization away from diversity initiatives. This is SRN News.
2: Hebrews 10, verse 24. And let us consider one another to provoke unto love and to good works. Hebrews 10, verse 24. God's Word, the Bible, telling us of the importance of loving and encouraging one another.
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3: The Word of God never returns void. 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
1: Welcome once again to our continued reading of the book of Numbers. We're in chapter 24 and still in the account of Balaam the prophet, who seems to be determined to go against God and curse the people of Israel because Balak has promised to honor him. But of course, God is not going to let him do that. Numbers 24. And when Balaam saw that it pleased the Lord to bless Israel, he went not, as at other times, to seek for enchantments, but he set his face toward the wilderness. And Balaam lifted up his eyes, and he saw Israel abiding in his tents according to their tribes, and the Spirit of God came upon him. And he took up his parable and said, Balaam the son of Beor hath said, and the man whose eyes are open hath said, he hath said, which heard the words of God, which saw the vision of the Almighty falling into a trance, but having his eyes open, how goodly are thy tents, O Jacob, and thy tabernacles, O Israel. As the valleys are, they spread forth, as gardens by the river's side, as the trees of line aloes, which the Lord hath planted, and as cedar trees beside the waters. He shall pour the water out of his buckets, and his seed shall be in many waters, and his king shall be higher than Agag, and his kingdom shall be exalted. God brought him forth out of Egypt. He hath, as it were, the strength of an unicorn. He shall eat up the nations, his enemies, and shall break their bones and pierce them through with his arrows. He couched, he lay down as a lion and as a great lion. Who shall stir him up? Blessed is he that blesseth thee, and cursed is he that curseth thee. And Balak's anger was kindled against Balaam, and he smote his hands together. And Balak said unto Balaam, I called thee to curse mine enemies, and behold, thou hast altogether blessed them these three times. Therefore now flee thou to thy place. I thought to promote thee unto great honor, but lo, the Lord hath kept thee back from honor. And Balaam said unto Balak, Spake I not also to thy messengers, which thou sentest unto me, saying, If Balak would give me his house full of silver and gold, I cannot go beyond the commandment of the Lord to do either good or bad of mine own mind. But what the Lord saith, that will I speak. And now behold, I go unto my people. Come therefore, and I will advertise thee what this people shall do to thy people in the latter days. And he took up his parable and said, Balaam the son of Beor hath said, and the man whose eyes are open hath said, he hath said, which heard the words of God, and knew the knowledge of the Most High, which saw the vision of the Almighty, falling into a trance, but having his eyes open, I shall see him, but not now. I shall behold him, but not nigh. There shall come a star out of Jacob, and a scepter shall rise out of Israel, and shall smite the corners of Moab, and destroy all the children of Sheth. And Edom shall be a possession, Seir also shall be a possession for his enemies, and Israel shall do valiantly. Out of Jacob shall come he that shall have dominion, and shall destroy him that remaineth of the city. And when he looked on Amalek, he took up his parable and said, Amalek was the first of the nations, but his latter end shall be that he perish forever. And he looked on the Kenites and took up his parable and said, Strong is thy dwelling place, and thou puttest thy nest in a rock. Nevertheless, the Kenites shall be wasted until Asher shall carry thee away captive. And he took up his parable and said, Alas, who shall live when God doeth this? And ships shall come from the coast of Chittim, and shall afflict Asher, and shall afflict Eber, and he also shall perish forever. And Balaam rose up and went and returned to his place, and Balak also went his way. And Israel abode in Shittim, and the people began to commit whoredom with the daughters of Moab. And they called the people unto the sacrifices of their gods, and the people did eat and bowed down to their gods. And Israel joined himself unto Baal Peor, and the anger of the Lord was kindled against Israel. And the Lord said unto Moses, Take all the heads of the people, and hang them up before the Lord against the sun, that the fierce anger of the Lord may be turned away from Israel. And Moses said unto the judges of Israel, Slay ye every one his man that were joined unto Baal Peor. And behold, one of the children of Israel came and brought unto his brethren a Midianitish woman in the sight of Moses, and in the sight of all the congregation of the children of Israel, who were weeping before the door of the tabernacle of the congregation. And when Phinehas, the son of Eleazar, the son of Aaron, the priest, saw it, he rose up from among the congregation and took a javelin in his hand, and he went after the man of Israel into the tent and thrust both of them through, the man of Israel and the woman through her belly. So the plague was stayed from the children of Israel. And those that died in the plague were 24,000. And the Lord spake unto Moses, saying, Phinehas, the son of Eleazar, the son of Aaron the priest, hath turned my wrath away from the children of Israel, while he was zealous for my sake among them, that I consume not the children of Israel in my jealousy. Wherefore say, Behold, I give unto him my covenant of peace, and he shall have it, and his seed after him, even the covenant of an everlasting priesthood, because he was zealous for his God and made an atonement for the children of Israel. Now the name of the Israelite that was slain, even that was slain with the Midianitish woman, was Zimri, the son of Salu, a prince of a chief house among the Simeonites. And the name of the Midianitish woman that was slain was Cozbi, the daughter of Zur. He was head over a people and of a chief house in Midian. And the Lord spake unto Moses, saying, Vex the Midianites and smite them, for they vex you with their wiles, wherewith they have beguiled you in the matter of Peor, and in the matter of Cozbi, the daughter of a prince of Midian, their sister, which was slain in the day of the plague for Peor's sake. And it came to pass, after the plague, that the Lord spake unto Moses and unto Eleazar, the son of Aaron, the priest, saying, Take the sum of all the congregation of the children of Israel, from 20 years old and upward, throughout their father's house, all that are able to go to war in Israel. And Moses and Eleazar the priest spake with them in the plains of Moab by Jordan near Jericho, saying, Take the sum of the people from 20 years old and upward, as the Lord commanded Moses and the children of Israel, which went forth out of the land of Egypt. And here begins a long list of the people who made up the population of Israel at that time. There is a lot of detail here, and it doesn't add anything to the narration, so we will skip over it. I would encourage you, however, when you're studying the book of Numbers, to linger over these things, do some cross-referencing, and learn what you can about each of these numbers of people. But we will skip now to verse 51 and continue our reading. These were the numbered of the children of Israel, 600,000 and 1,730. And the Lord spake unto Moses, saying, Unto these the land shall be divided for an inheritance according to the number of names. Too many thou shalt give the more inheritance, and too few thou shalt give the less inheritance. To every one shall his inheritance be given according to those that were numbered of him. Notwithstanding, the land shall be divided by lot. According to the names of the tribes of their fathers, they shall inherit. According to the lot shall the possession thereof be divided between many and few. And these are they that were numbered of the Levites after their families. Of Gershon, the family of the Gershonites. Of Kohath, the family of the Kohathites. Of Merari, the family of the Merarites. These are the families of the Levites, the family of the Libanites, the family of the Hebronites, the family of the Mahlites, the family of the Mushites, the family of the Korathites, and Kohath begat Amram. And the name of Amram's wife was Jochebed, the daughter of Levi, whom her mother bare to Levi in Egypt. And she bare unto Amram Aaron and Moses and Miriam, their sister.

0: And unto Aaron was born Nadab and Abihu, Eleazar and Ithamar. And Nadab and Abihu died when they offered strange fire before the Lord. And those that were numbered of them were 23,000, all males from a month old and upward. For they were not numbered among the children of Israel, because there was no inheritance given them among the children of Israel. These are they that were numbered by Moses and Eleazar the priest, who numbered the children of Israel in the plains of Moab by Jordan near Jericho. But among these there was not a man of them whom Moses and Aaron the priest numbered when they numbered the children of Israel in the wilderness of Sinai. For the Lord had said of them, "They shall surely die in the wilderness." And there was not left a man of them save Caleb, the son of Jephunneh, and Joshua, the son of Nun. And here at the end of chapter 26 of Numbers, we will end this reading and commence again in chapter 27.
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2: Hey everybody, this is Rick DeYoung with Prophecy Today. President Trump recently claimed he stopped Turkish President Erdogan from entering the war on Iran's side. That's the headline. Stay tuned as I interview author and analyst Ken Timmerman about this story and its prophetic significance.
3: It's time now for Prophecy Today, a look at current events in light of biblical prophecy.
2: Ken, can you tell us about President Trump's assertion that he kept Turkey out of the war?
4: Pretty stunning revelation from the president, where he said that I kept the great president of Turkey from basically going to the dark side and joining the Iranian regime against us, his NATO ally. We haven't seen any evidence of that. There was no evidence during the war that Turkey was mobilizing its forces that I have seen. Maybe it has been kept in classified briefings. I don't know. But it has not been revealed to the public until this statement by the president. I'm very worried about this. I'm worried about Turkey in general, Erdogan specifically. I'm worried about President Trump and his rumored wish to revive the F-35 sale to Turkey because of his good relations with Erdogan. Remember, that sale was stopped in 2019 because Turkey bought Russian missile defense systems, their S-300 and S-400 missile defense systems, which were designed to go against NATO aircraft. So if they had the F-35, you would imagine there would be Russian advisors there in Turkey who would be studying the aircraft and upgrading the S-400 system so it would take out the F-35. That hasn't changed. Turkey still has those Russian systems. They still have those Russian advisors there manning them. And if President Trump is serious about selling them the F-35, I think that's something that certainly Congress is going to get very much involved in. There are congressional hurdles he has to leap across, and I don't think Congress is going to approve that kind of deal.
2: Ken, one thing for sure that has happened during this war is that Iran has been weakened. Do you see Turkey using this opportunity to step into more of a leadership role in the Middle East?
4: Well, the Turks are not going to play the terrorist card in the same way that the Iranians have. But what they have been doing, and this consistently, and it's not new, they have been supporting the Hamas leadership. The Hamas leadership today is still in Turkey, not just the political leadership, but the military leadership as well. And they are openly sponsored by the Turkish government, by Erdogan, by his family members. Turkish government sees itself as part of the Muslim Brotherhood World Organization, and that is Hamas. Hamas is part of that as well. So this is not going to go away. Erdogan would like to be the caliph. He would like to be the head of the one Muslim world caliphate. A number of years ago, he built a 1,000-room palace to welcome the 50-odd Muslim country leaders and their entourages to Turkey for meetings of the new caliphate under his leadership. So this is a long-standing goal of Erdogan's, and I think he's going to do what he can before he dies to achieve it.
2: That's Ken Timmerman for Prophecy Today. Think about this with me. The Bible indicates that Turkey will one day play a significant part in God's end time scenario. In Ezekiel 38, students of Bible prophecy identify the ancient regions of Meshach, Tubal, Gomer, and Togarma with the area of modern-day Turkey, along with Persia, modern-day Iran, and a coalition of predominantly Islamic nations. They will unite in an attempt to destroy the Jewish state. Today's headlines continue to move the world toward the stage the Bible described thousands of years ago. And that is my prophetic perspective on the news today.
3: 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This is Jay Johnson inviting you to join us every Monday through Friday for Prophecy Today. Remember, the Lord Jesus is coming, and it could be today. So let's keep looking up until...
5: June 30th. Trying to reform. How many resolutions have you made in your life? How many have you followed through with? The truth is, our ambitions are often bigger than our abilities. Whether we declare our resolution proudly on the final day of a church retreat, or mutter it under our breath as we reached for that last donut, we make promises to ourselves all the time. We want to improve, and we try adopting healthier practices and making better decisions. But the determination to change usually washes over us after we've hit a low point. I can't come back here again, we say to ourselves. I won't let it happen. Sound familiar? Today we'll meet Ramon Johnson, a man who was determined to set himself straight again and again and again. He's here to share with us his true story on this Unshackled Daily Devotional.
6: A cousin said I was square. He said I should smoke and be cool. Then I decided to go live with my father and made secret plans to leave. Mom tried to stop me, so I ran away to Dad. I learned to drink there. A year later, I moved back to Mom's, but couldn't seem to settle down. After graduation, I worked and started college, then quit to join the Air Force. I got into drugs and almost died from an overdose. I tried to reform by singing in the church choir. I even prayed for salvation, but didn't change. My work began to suffer, and I was not allowed to re-enlist. Back home, I landed a good job with the post office. Then I shattered my leg playing football and was so depressed, I went back to booze. My life was a seesaw of reform and failure. I received a large settlement from a car accident, then spent it on drugs. I lost everything and went back to Mom's. One night, a drug dealer almost beat me to death. When I was well enough, I went to my dad's place. Some Christians came to the door one night and explained that Christ died for my sins, and accepting him as Savior was my only hope. I prayed with them, and my life changed forever. The Bible says it is not for man to direct his steps. I needed Christ in my heart to overcome temptation. God had a purpose for my life, and now I follow him.
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4: God has promised Israel a kingdom. God has promised Israel salvation. God has promised them a marvelous return, regathering, and restoration in the land. At the second coming, there's going to be redemption. At the second coming, there's going to be restoration. At the second coming, there's going to be a kingdom. But at the first coming, there was a terrible apostasy. There was a terrible rejection.
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6: When you were a kid, did you ever get a decoder ring and a box of cereal? A little toy that allowed you to decipher secret messages? Well, understanding the Bible is not about decoder rings. There are no secret messages in the Scriptures. But to really understand its meaning, you often need an in-depth knowledge of geography, ancient history, and biblical languages. That is certainly true of the chapter John MacArthur examines today on Grace to You. John once said that this might be the most difficult chapter he ever looked at. John's current study is called The Return and Reign of Jesus Christ. So now turn in your Bibles to Zechariah chapter 11, and here's John with today's lesson.
4: We've been studying the book of Zechariah, and we come now to the 11th chapter. And I've entitled this, The Rejection of the Good Shepherd. The Rejection of the Good Shepherd. It's a very sad chapter. It's a very grieving chapter. It's a very ugly chapter in many ways. And it, in comparison to chapters 9 and 10, stands out in a rather stark contrast. The chapter pictures the Lord Jesus as a shepherd. And that's not a concept unfamiliar to us, because the Old Testament talks about God as a shepherd. Psalm 23 says, "The Lord is my shepherd." The prophet Isaiah said that he gathers the little lambs and he gently leads those that are with young, pictures God as a shepherd. In John chapter 10 of the New Testament, Jesus said, "I am the good shepherd." The good shepherd cares for his sheep. And so the concept of God as a shepherd, of the Lord Jesus Christ,

Christ as a shepherd is not anything really new. But in most cases in the Old Testament, you find that in the presentation of God as shepherd, or even in the New Testament where Christ is presented as shepherd, the chapter is lovely. There's beauty to it. It's gracious. It's endearing. But when you come to the 11th chapter of Zechariah and you read here Zechariah's presentation of the shepherd, it is anything but beautiful. It is anything but lovely. It is anything but winsome. It is very ugly. It is very sinful. And that is apparent from the very first verse on to the end of the chapter. Now, with that introduction, let's go back to the 11th chapter. God has promised Israel a kingdom. God has promised Israel salvation. God has promised them a marvelous return, regathering, and restoration in the land. But suddenly, in chapter 11, the prophet of hope turns into a prophet of doom. And he turns from the glories of Messiah at his second coming and the glories of Messiah at his kingdom, and he turns to a national apostasy and a national rejection of Messiah that occurred at his first coming. Now, we know at the second coming is going to be redemption. At the second coming, there's going to be restoration. At the second coming, there's going to be a kingdom. But at the first coming, there was a terrible apostasy. There was a terrible rejection. And this chapter goes not so much to the second coming of Christ as to the first coming. And it predicts the rejection of the shepherd. The second point in the outline is the main point of the chapter, the rejection of the true shepherd. And this is a very, very severe, a very profound, a very straightforward, a very judicial kind of chapter. There's really no bright light in it. It's judgment. In fact, this may help you to see it in perspective. Chapter 11 tells us, watch this. Chapter 11 tells us why the promises of chapters 9 and 10 never came to pass when Jesus came the first time. Chapter 11 tells us why the promises of 9 and 10 never came to pass when Jesus came the first time. Because chapter 11 tells us that when he came the first time, they rejected him. And so that accounts for the postponing of the promises of 9 and 10. Now, I want us to look at this in the format of shepherds. You'll notice that all three of the points on the outline deal with shepherds. First, there is the ravage of the wailing shepherds. Second, there is the rejection of the true shepherd. And thirdly, there is the reception of the false shepherd. So the chapter follows the motif of shepherds. Let's look first of all at the ravage or the ruin of the wailing shepherds, verses 1 to 3. This, incidentally, is the most poetic section in the whole book. In Hebrew, it's totally poetic. Let me read you the three verses. Open thy doors, O Lebanon, that the fire may devour thy cedars. Wail, fir tree, for the cedar is fallen because the glorious trees are spoiled. Wail, O ye oaks of Bashan, for the forest of the vintage is come down. There is a voice of the wailing of the shepherds, for their glory is spoiled. A voice of the roaring of young lions, for the pride of the Jordan is spoiled. Now, all those three verses are judgmental. Now, watch, and I'll show you what they mean. It is obvious here that you see three different sections of land. Verse 1, Lebanon. Verse 2, Bashan. Verse 3, Jordan. If you know anything about the basic geography of Israel, you know that starts in the north and descends to the south. And here is judgment sweeping. Fire, verse 1, devouring beginning in Lebanon and burning up the cedars, sweeping down to Bashan and consuming the oaks, coming all the way down to Jordan and destroying the pride of Jordan, the place where the lions dwelt, which was all of the foliage around the Jordan Valley. And so there is a judgment that sweeps from the north down to the south.
The Holy Spirit here with poetic imagery and dramatic movement arranged.

changes the words with an almost rhetorical power to describe the ruin and the ravages of the whole land of Israel. There's coming a storm of judgment, God says, and that storm is going to sweep from the north to the south. And the trees are sort of personalized here and made to be sort of the recipients of the judgment. But this is really only a metaphor. This is really only a picture. This is really only a figure in that sense. The trees stand for the sections of land. Lebanon was known for its cedars. Do you remember the wood that was used to build Solomon's temple were the cedars from Lebanon? Lebanon was known for the mighty cedar trees, massive, beautiful trees, and some of the mountains of Lebanon rise high, way high, and they're just covered with trees. These mighty trees fell. And then there was the area of Bashan. Now, Lebanon was the north border of the land of Israel. On the Syrian-Palestinian border at the north is Lebanon. And coming down south a little bit and going east a little bit, to the east of Jordan was the area of Bashan. The area of Bashan was an area populated by oak trees. And then descending further down into the lower part of the land, you come to the Jordan Valley, which runs all the way to the Dead Sea. And the Jordan Valley, along the Jordan River on both sides, was dense foliage. At one time, we understand that there was almost a jungle there of foliage. And all of this is going to be consumed in this tremendous judgment that hits the land. Now, I really believe that the judgment that God is speaking about here is an actual devastation. It's not a literal fire that burns trees, but it is an actual devastation. It's not just a spiritual judgment, but it is a real judgment where real people die, real death, where the land of Israel is really judged. In fact, in verse 1, Lebanon is told to open its doors. There's no sense in fighting it. You might as well just throw open the doors and let it happen. And once you see Lebanon go, verse 2, you oaks of Bashan, you might as well wail. The fir tree might as well wail. Why? Because if the mighty cedar goes, the fir tree isn't going to be able to stand. In other words, when the high and the mighty are fallen, every lesser tree is going to be unable to escape. From the high and the mighty all the way down the line. And some people have likened these trees to the leadership of Israel and said that this is a spiritual judgment on the hierarchy of Israel, all the way from the high and the mighty, the priests and so forth, and the elders and the scribes and the rulers, down all the way to the common men. And maybe there is that implication also. But in this judgment, when the mighty fall, everything goes as well. And when you see the forest of the vintage come down, in other words, that's referring to Lebanon. When you see the finest forest, the glorious trees, the splendid trees, when they go, and actually the Hebrew says, the inaccessible or impenetrable forest. That's literally what it means when it says the forest of vintage. The impenetrable Lebanon, the mighty Lebanon falls. When the best goes, everything else better wail, because it's going to go too. And so the fir trees wail, and the mighty oaks wail, and there's a wailing all the way down in Jordan. Notice this, verse 3, there is the voice of the roaring of the lions, for the pride of the Jordan is spoiled. This is interesting. After the captivity of the northern kingdom, wild beasts began to multiply around the Jordan. You can check out 2 Kings 17:25, Jeremiah 49:19, and Jeremiah 50:44. And in those passages, 2 Kings 17, Jeremiah 49, and chapter 50 there, is the indication that wild beasts proliferated the Jordan area for many centuries. It became literally a place where lions dwelt in the thick foliage. And so verse 3 is saying, the lions will roar when they see the devastation that comes. And there was devastation. And the young lions is an interesting term. It refers to lions that have been weaned, and they're young, and they have great appetites, and they're very fierce. And these fierce lions are going to roar at the destruction that occurs. Now, this is poetic imagery. The point here is not the trees get burned up and lions lose their homes. The point is that they are made to be like wailing
elements as figures of the wailing that's going to occur in the land when it's devastated. The idea of destruction is here, people, because three times in these three verses, the verb in Hebrew for destroy is used. The verb for destroy, three times. So the thought of destruction and of permanent, devastating kind of destruction is going to occur. Now notice the response to this. The one human response you find is in verse 3. There is a voice of the wailing of the shepherds, for their glory is spoiled. Here are the shepherds. Are these just literal shepherds? Well, possibly. And they're crying and howling like an animal, the Hebrew word. Literally howling like a coyote or like a lone wolf. Screeching and wailing because all of their pastures have been devastated. Because all of the grass that they needed has been burned up and destroyed, and the hills are denuded. And again, some say it may be a reference to those who are the shepherds of Israel, the leaders, and it may be. But the sum of it all, the trees and the grass and the animals and the leadership, it all falls into the same wail as God's great judgment comes. Now, we meet then the wailing shepherds, and they wail because they've been ravaged. The question is, to what destruction does this refer? At what point in Israel's history did this happen? And I'm going to give you what I believe to be the soundest and the best interpretation. And incidentally, it's the oldest one. It's the old one that the old rabbis believed, and it's still currently held by many scholars, and I'm convinced it's true, that what this is referring to is the destruction of Israel and Jerusalem that occurred in 70 AD. You remember that after Jesus was crucified around 30 or so AD, 40-some years later, nearly 40 years later, there was the great devastation. The Roman army came in and destroyed Jerusalem. And I mean, when they destroyed Jerusalem, they didn't just destroy Jerusalem. They destroyed Jerusalem good. 1,100,000 Jews died. 1,100,000. They threw 100,000 bodies over the wall just for the sport of it. In years following that, Hadrian marched through the area north toward Galilee and destroyed 985 towns. Literally devastating the state of Israel. Scattering them all over the world. And only in your lifetime have they come back since 1918 and following. And I believe that what he sees here is this unbelievable devastation that occurred in 70 AD. And the reason I believe that is because of what immediately follows, which is given as the reason for the judgment. And the reason for the judgment is the rejection of the shepherd. And that just fits history beautifully, because when they rejected Jesus Christ, it wasn't 40 years later until their whole nation went out of existence as a nation, although the Jewish people have been preserved as individual people. And so we find, first of all, the general warning of the ravage of the wailing shepherds. And then the reason for this ravage comes in the second point, the rejection of the true shepherd. Let's look at verse 4. And all the way through verse 14, he discusses the rejection of the true shepherd. We can't really reproduce today, I don't think, vividly enough in our minds, unless somebody could make a movie about this. And maybe that wouldn't even do it. We can't really understand the ravaging that occurred in the destruction of Jerusalem in 70 AD and the years following. I mean, when the Roman army came down, they literally destroyed an entire civilization of people, except for the remnant that managed to escape and be preserved by God to be regathered today. Utter devastation. During the siege of the city of Jerusalem, the Jewish people even began to eat their own children because of the starvation. Incredible destruction occurred. This is the devastation that happened. And this devastation, beloved, was God's act of judgment on the rejection of the true shepherd. The shepherds were ravaged and they wailed, but they wailed as wailing shepherds because they had rejected the true shepherd. Now, I want to give you some information you have to understand this prophecy. I've studied a lot of chapters in the Bible. I don't think I ever studied one that's more difficult than this one. This is a very difficult chapter. I say that basically so that you'll understand
But if you don't quite get every little thought here, I'm not sure anybody gets every little thought here. Very difficult. Because the style is often poetic. And trying to reproduce everything that was in the mind of the prophet is difficult. But I want you to see the flow of it, because the overall flow and purpose of the chapter is very clear in spite of some of the little nuances in the Hebrew that are very difficult, and I don't want to get bogged down in all of those. There is an important key to the chapter. Now, you got to get this. There are many styles of prophetic utterance in the Old Testament. I remember having a course in Old Testament prophecy, and my professor was Dr. Feinberg, and he really knew this. And he opened up to me an understanding of so many kinds of prophetic method that I never understood. And one of them that he talked about that was interesting, I thought, was the fact that the prophets often made a prophecy by acting out a symbolic act. In other words, rather than just verbalizing something, they literally acted out something. For example, Isaiah 8 might be a fitting example. Don't turn to it. I'll just read a verse or two real quick. Isaiah 8. Moreover, the Lord said to me, take a great scroll and write in it with a man's pen concerning Maher Shalal Hashbaz. And I took to me faithful witnesses to record, et cetera, et cetera, et cetera. In other words, the Lord said, I want you to do a demonstration, Isaiah. Get a big scroll and write some stuff on it. Well, that was a demonstration. That was doing something very visible as a symbol of a certain prophecy. Over in Ezekiel 4, I'm thinking of another one. God said to Ezekiel, take a tile or a piece of clay, like you'd tile a roof with, and lay it before you and paint on it the city of Jerusalem and lay siege against it and build a fort against it and cast a mound against it. Now, can you see this? The very dignified prophet Ezekiel is building himself a little fort. See? He's got his little clay and he's drawing Jerusalem, and the people are always saying, poor Ezekiel's, you know, slipped one of those wheels that he was talking about in chapter 1, and something's definitely gone wrong with Ezekiel. And he was acting a symbolic act before the people. Now, that seems to be what is going on in this chapter. God is speaking to Zechariah, asking Zechariah to be an actor, to play a part, to put on a symbolic act, to enter on a stage. He says, now, Zach, I want you to be a shepherd. He said, I want you to play the part of a shepherd, okay? And then he goes on to tell him step by step what to do. Now, everything that Zechariah acts out is a picture of Jesus Christ. Now, I hope you understand that approach to prophecy. He symbolically carries out certain actions that speak of the rejection of Jesus Christ. And they are very, very, very vivid things that he does. Let's look at them, beginning at verse 4. Thus saith the Lord my God, feed the flock of the slaughter. Now, first, Zechariah is to feed the flock of the slaughter. Now, the word here to feed is the word tend in the Hebrew. It means to care for, to feed, to lead, to nurse. It's used in Psalm 23 to speak of the ministry of a shepherd. He says, now, the first thing I want you to do in your role as a shepherd is act out a feeding. Feed the flock. And that would mean, of course, to teach them. I want you to be like the true shepherd, like the spiritual shepherd, and you feed the flock, the word of God. Now, notice what he calls the flock of the slaughter. That's not the most endearing term. That doesn't sound a lot like Psalm 23, does it? If we were to put it in modern English, we would say, feed the flock intended for butchering. Because that's exactly what it means. Feed the flock intended for butchering. The flock is the covenant nation, but the covenant nation has been unfaithful. The covenant nation has turned their back on the shepherd, and he says, you feed the flock intended for butchering. Now, that's a strange statement. I mean it. I read that over lots of times before I understood what he was saying. He's saying, look, Israel has rejected the shepherd. And we'll see that as we go through the chapter. I'm assuming that at this point.
Israel's rejected the shepherd. They are then, therefore, designated as the flock for butchering.

But I'm going to give him a chance. I'm going to feed him. I'm going to try to feed him and see if they'll eat. That's essentially what I believe he's saying. So the

0: butchering of Israel, God came and tried to feed the flock. Would they be fed? For the most part, they would not be fed. And so they were a flock for slaughter.
1: You're listening to Grace to You, the Bible teaching ministry of John MacArthur. John's current series is titled The Return and Reign of Jesus Christ. Now, today, John talked about a sobering reality, the judgment ahead for those who reject Christ. And with future judgment in mind, I'd like to play a call-in question we received some years ago from a listener named Lisa. Here's the question, and then you'll hear John's response.
2: Hello, Pastor John. My name is Lisa, and I live in Palm Bay, Florida. My question is, I know that Scripture says to be absent from body is to be present with the Lord. My question is, if you're in the presence of the Lord, why is it necessary to be judged on Judgment Day? I mean, is it because you get more jewels on your crown? Is it because of status in heaven? I'm confused about that a little bit. Thank you so much. Bye-bye.
3: Hey, thank you so much, Lisa. Appreciate your question, and it's a really good question. We're talking about a judgment that is a judgment for the purpose of rewards. There will be no judgment on sin. And that's crystal clear from Romans 8, verse 1. Now there is therefore now no condemnation to those who are in Christ Jesus. Why? Because the Lord Jesus on the cross took our full judgment. In other words, he died and paid the full penalty for our sins, for all the sins of all the people who would ever believe through all of human history. So there is no judgment on our sin. But this is what the New Testament calls the Bema judgment, which is a word that really means a reward, like when you watch the Olympics and you see platforms that the winners stand on and they receive a medal. So it's that kind of judgment that we're talking about when we talk about facing the Lord to receive a reward. And that's what Paul says. In fact, he looks at his own life and says, you know, I'm not the right person to judge myself. He says, even if I know nothing against myself, herein am I not justified, because obviously he's a little biased in his own favor, as we all are. But he says, I wait for the day when the Lord renders righteous judgment, and the fruit of that day, every man will receive his reward from God. So it's a time of reward. There's no fear in the life of a believer that in heaven somehow, and I've heard this said when I was a kid, all their sins are going to be flashed on a screen and the Lord's going to make much out of that. That is not true. Once you leave this world as a believer, all sin will be forgotten. All that will be left will be God's reward to give us for those things that we have done for him that were not worthless, but were priceless. And that's what we're looking forward to.
1: That's right, friend. And if, like Lisa, you have a Bible-related question, I encourage you to visit our website and take advantage of all the free study tools you'll find there. 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

0: as John MacArthur looks at God's wrath against sinners and why his punishment is never too harsh. 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
4: Hello, this is Max McLean. To commemorate our heritage, I'd like to present four unique manuscripts in oral form to help us understand America's patriotic past. The Declaration of Independence, the preamble to the Constitution, and the Gettysburg Address are the triangular foundation on which the American political character is built. In addition to these, the most moving of all presidential speeches was Abraham Lincoln's second inaugural address in 1865, as he reflected biblically on America's future after a devastating Civil War. These four great works of rhetoric are united here in one recording to strengthen our understanding of what it means to be an American, and who demonstrate the reliance our forefathers placed on a Christian understanding of God.
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1: Looking for a lift? 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
2: A woman reached into her purse for eye drops, but after using them, she couldn't open her eyes. The bottle, so like the eye drop dispenser, contained glue. As with the bottle, so with belief. You may be sincere, but you may be sincerely wrong. The Bible says, there is a way which seemeth right unto a man, but the end thereof are the ways of death. Our Lord said, I am the way, the truth, and the life. No man cometh unto the Father but by me.
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4: This is Getting God's Message, and I'm Lud Golds. The cause of some illnesses can only be removed by the knife of the doctor. When he operates, he doesn't cut to hurt, but to heal. Similarly, when God saw Israel's drastic spiritual condition, he prescribed the painful experience of the captivity in order to heal and restore them. The prophet Micah proclaims this impending judgment. But shining through the dismal forecast was the promise of healing and restoration. Micah teaches us to let God choose the discipline suited for your deliverance. Don't try to be delivered from the discipline. Deliverance comes through the discipline. Did you get that? Don't try to be delivered from the discipline. Deliverance comes through the discipline. It's best to endure it. Thank God for it. Confess, because I have sinned against him, I will bear the Lord's wrath until he pleads my case and establishes my right. He will bring me out into the light. I will see his righteousness. Who is a God like you who pardons sin and forgives the transgression of the remnant of his inheritance? You do not stay angry forever, but delight to show mercy. You will again have compassion on us. You will tread our sins underfoot and hurl all our iniquities into the depths of the sea. If you think the Old Testament teaches a God of wrath, reflect on these verses. God wants to forgive and restore. Turn to him, trust in him, and he will do it for you as well. If you'd like to review this message, go to my website, gettinggodsmessage.org, and click on the archives.

In Psalm 63, David said, "My soul shall be satisfied as with marrow and fatness, and my mouth shall praise thee with joyful lips, when I remember thee upon my bed, and meditate on thee in the night watches." To help you focus your thoughts upon God at the close of this day, we bring you this devotional meditation, From Morning and Evening, by Charles Haddon Spurgeon, the great English preacher of the 19th century. This evening's text comes from Jeremiah 32 and verse 17. Ah, Lord God, behold, thou hast made the heaven and the earth by thy great power and stretched out arm, and there is nothing too hard for thee. At the very time when the Chaldeans surrounded Jerusalem, and when the sword, famine, and pestilence had desolated the land, Jeremiah was commanded by God to purchase a field and have

of the transfer, legally sealed and witnessed. This was a strange purchase for a rational man to make. Prudence could not justify it, for it was buying with scarcely a probability that the person purchasing could ever enjoy the possession. But it was enough for Jeremiah that his God had bidden him, for well he knew that God will be justified of all his children. He reasoned thus, "Ah, Lord God, thou canst make this plot of ground of use to me. Thou canst rid this land of these oppressors. Thou canst make me yet sit under my vine and my fig tree in the heritage which I have bought. For thou didst make the heavens and the earth, and there is nothing too hard for thee." This gave a majesty to the early saints, that they dared to do at God's command things which carnal reason would condemn. Whether it be a Noah who is to build a ship on dry land, an Abraham who is to offer up his only son, or a Moses who is to despise the treasures of Egypt, or a Joshua who is to besiege Jericho 7 days, using no weapons but the blasts of ram's horns, they all act upon God's command, contrary to the dictates of carnal reason. And the Lord gives them a rich reward as a result of their obedient faith. Would to God we had in the religion of these modern times a more potent infusion of this heroic faith in God. If we would venture more upon the naked promise of God, we should enter a world of wonders to which as yet we are strangers. Let Jeremiah's place of confidence be ours. Nothing is too hard for the God that created the heavens and the earth. This meditation was taken from Morning and Evening by C.H. Spurgeon. Please listen each evening at this same time for Morning and Evening.

0: 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Americans weigh in on prayer in our schools.
1: According to the latest from the Pew Research Center, 78% of adults believe the public schools should allow students to voluntarily pray in student-led groups. 57% think coaches should be allowed to lead their teams in prayer, and 46% support teachers leading their classes in prayer. However, strong majorities of Americans who like the idea of coaches and teachers leading prayer do not want any student to be forced to participate. Michael Harrington reporting.
0: Bible stories now required reading for more than 5 million public school students in Texas. State Board of Education approving a new reading list. It includes passages from the New Testament and portions of the book of Job. Now, supporters of the plan say Judeo-Christian traditions were fundamental in the nation's founding, and that should be reflected in our public schools. This is SRN News.
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9: How do you do? It's not easy being perfect, but someone's got to do it. Well, that's what the man in this story used to joke, knowing he was very flawed. But today he is perfect in the eyes of the one person who matters, not because of anything he did, but in spite of everything he did. Perfection came in the twinkling of an eye when his heart and mind and life were unshackled.

0: Bringing you the good news through dramatic true life stories, this is Unshackled, produced in Chicago by Pacific Garden Mission. Homeless people rarely sing because there's so little joy in their lives. And yet every evening you can hear singing at Pacific Garden Mission songs that have been sung for more than 121 years. And homeless people sing them. They come to the old lighthouse where they are always welcome and loved. They accept the hot meals, change of clothing, and clean bunk for the night, and all free. They can even have medical and dental care if needed at the mission, also at no charge. Pastors always tell them the old, old story of God's love for them, pointing the way to new life. Like the man in this story, those who accept the gift of life sing a new song of praise to the one who sets them free. And now for broadcast around the earth, here's program number 2492 in the series Unshackled, the program that makes you face yourself and think.
1: Well, that's it, Sarah.

0: We're bankrupt. I had to close the store.
1: Oh. Well, I guess it was inevitable. More and more businesses are failing all the time.
0: Oh, I never thought I'd see the day. But people need food more than they need jewelry.
1: What do we do now?
0: I don't know. We have that property on the lake, but we can't stay there in the winter. It's too cold.
1: I guess there's no hope of finding work these days.
0: Not at my age.
1: Not with millions of other men out of work, too.
0: I think we should pack what we can in the car and just start driving south. We can find a place to put up the tent and live in it until we get back on our feet.
1: What about Gene? He's still in school.
0: He learned enough to get by. He's a smart kid.
1: All right. I suppose the sooner we get started, the better.
2: It was 1932 when his family, like so many others, was forced by the Great Depression to alter their whole lifestyle, accepting less and sacrificing more than they ever thought possible. The man in our story would go from silver spoon to tarnished dreams, from having things handed to him to taking what he wanted. This is the true story of Gene Habel right now on Unshackled.
3: My parents had me late in life. My mom was 47 and Dad was 58. I was 13 years old when we headed south from New Jersey. Just Dad, Mom, and me. Dad was in his early 70s then, so he must have been discouraged. Starting over so late in life after having a prosperous jewelry business for many years. But he never complained. I did some of the driving until we finally stopped in Southern Pines, North Carolina, where we pitched our tent.
0: Good supper, sir.
1: I used some of the powdered milk and the biscuit mix the county handed out.
3: Is there any more, Mom?
1: No, we ate every bite, son.
3: Well, I'm still hungry. Sure wish I had some meat.
0: I'll see if I can catch some more fish in the morning. They weren't biting much this afternoon.
3: Why don't I go into town tomorrow and look for a job? I don't need any more schooling.
1: I don't see why not.
3: There's probably lots of things I can do.
0: That's a good idea, son. The A&P store might need help.
1: We've got to get a house somehow. It's hard to keep clothes clean in a tent, and you can't very well look for a job in dirty clothes.
0: I'm sorry, Sarah. I wish we didn't have to live like this.
1: Oh, it's not your fault, Charles. But we have to get some kind of a house. I can't stand to live like this much longer.
3: We lived in a tent for 2 years and then moved into a one-room shanty when I was 15. Although I was smart enough to have skipped ahead 2 grades, I never went to school after moving to North Carolina. Instead, I worked numerous jobs, stock boy, car hop, even a door-to-door salesman. I was hanging around a tobacco warehouse one day when I met George, the man with a plan.
4: Tell me, Gene, you making any money doing what you're doing?
3: No, not much.
4: Well, why don't you hit the road with me and help me sell magazines? We ought to do right well working together. You'll make a dollar a day or more.
3: How's that?
4: Whoa, easy as pie. 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And they want the bowls, so they sign up.
3: Where do you get the bowls?
4: Well, the 5 and dime store sells them for 25 cents.
3: And how much do you get for every subscription you sell?
4: Oh, $2. 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
3: Hey, sounds good to me.
4: Well, we can try our luck up in the hills. Them hillbillies are none too smart, huh?
3: We were both a couple of con artists. We told people they were getting a newfangled oven-proof glass called Pyrex that was unbreakable. And we demonstrated by whacking the glass with our pocket knives or putting the bowl down and skimming across rough wooden floors. Well, folks were taken in and we sold oodles of them. But every now and then, we were caught in our own lies.
4: Hey, Gene, we did all right back there, huh?
3: Yeah, did you see the look on that hokey-ass face when I stomped on that bowl?
4: Indestructible. Oh, just wait till she bakes bread pudding in it, huh?
3: Yeah, she gave them to her kids to play with. Well, we better get a move on in case they break one, huh?
4: Uh-oh.
3: What did I tell you? We better run for the car. Come on, let's get going.
4: Come on, come on. That old boy had a shotgun.
3: When George and I had exhausted the territory, I went back to Southern Pines. It was 1940 and our country was almost at war, but I couldn't enlist because my eardrums were damaged as a child. About that time, I met Jenny, a beautiful local girl, and we fell in love. From then on, I never dated another girl. We were married in the fall of 42 and moved under the enclosed porch of my parents' one-room shanty.
1: Your mother's breathing doesn't sound too good, Gene.
3: She has asthma.

0: Pretty bad. They had her on adrenaline for a long time. Now she's on morphine.
1: Well, I'm glad I could be here to take care of her.
0: Oh, you're so sweet, Jenny. How'd a guy like me ever win someone like you?
1: Oh, don't be silly.
0: No, it's true. Not many women would volunteer to look after their mother-in-law right after they got married.
1: Well, with 11 kids and me the oldest, I'm used to taking care of others and doing housework.
0: We couldn't be more different if we tried.
1: How's that?
0: Well, you with 10 brothers and sisters, me an only child. You're from the country, I'm from the city.
1: I guess we were meant for each other, Gene.
0: I want you to know, I intend to be rich, Jenny. I grew up with plenty of money, and I plan to make enough so you can have anything your heart desires.
1: All I want is you, Gene.
0: Me you've got. And you're stuck with me because I'll never love anyone but you. Mother became ill, and Jenny took care of her until she died in the spring of 43. We had purchased the sandwich shop at that time, and Dad was thrilled to see that I had become an entrepreneur. Well, Dad died a few months after Mom's death. An army training camp for paratroopers consisting of 50,000 men was located just 9 miles away from our business. So we often had to deal with rowdy rangers celebrating before they're shipped off to war. Jenny.
1: What is it?
0: The MPs just called and said a bunch of drunken paratroopers are headed this way.
1: Oh, what are we going to do?
0: We're going to pretend like we're closed. All right, everybody, listen up, please. A bunch of drunken soldiers are headed this way, so I'm going to lock the door and turn off the lights and play like we're closed for the night.
1: Okay, well, it's all just here. Shh. I hear him coming.
0: I've got a loaded 38, so I'm ready for him. Everybody, just sit tight. They'll leave soon enough. Quiet, everybody. Don't let them know we're here. They come in here, they'll trash the place.
1: Gene!
0: Shh, the door is solid open. They can't break it down. The door held that night, and soldiers finally left. The war years were prosperous years, though. Drinking and playing poker was a pastime in our area, but I began to overindulge. Jenny kept things running smoothly while I drank and gambled from Southern Pines to Las Vegas and back, and often lost my shirt. I had no sense at all when it came to money, no scruples either. Jenny knew I was wild, but she didn't know how bad I really was. One night in 1943, I was playing poker with some guys when a man with a gun broke in and robbed us of all our money.
2: Is he gone?
0: I think so.
2: Oh, did you see the size of that gun? I'm sure glad he didn't use it.
0: Yeah, my little Derringer was no match for that. I opened the door, and it looked like a cannon pointed at me.
2: When we was lying there on the floor, I thought he was going to shoot us all. Man, that's all I could think about.
0: Yeah, we could all be dead now. Instead, we're just poor.
2: Well, he took every penny we had. Must have been $5,000 in there. Yeah, what are we going to do, Gene?
0: Well, we sure can't call the police. They'll arrest us for gambling.
3: Nobody ever knew I was the one who rigged that holdup. I never physically hurt a soul, but I would take anything from anybody, even robbing drunks at gunpoint, but always in some other state. Well, Jenny and I opened a nightclub in addition to the sandwich shop, but our house of cards was falling down around us thanks to my irresponsible ways.
1: Gene, there's a guy outside who says you owe him money for the work he did last week.
0: Yeah, I can't pay him now.
1: Well, what'll I tell him?
0: Well, I'll talk to him.
1: There's a stack of bills there we can't pay, and I'm worried sick.
0: Now, don't worry, honey. Half the things you worry about don't happen, and the other half happens anyhow.
1: Oh, Gene, this is serious. Seems like we owe everybody in town, and they all want their money now. Some of them are threatening to sue.
0: I know. We got ourselves in a jam.
1: What are we going to do?
0: Well, maybe we should just walk away and let them pick over what's left.
1: Oh, where can we go? Everybody knows us around here.
0: How about Greensboro? I always liked that town.
1: No, I feel so embarrassed about all this.
0: Well, that's the way it goes, honey. Sometimes you're the windshield and sometimes you're the bug.
4: Gene would discover that there is one creditor from whom you can't run. We'll hear about that in just a moment.
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0: With our three-year-old daughter, Gay, we moved to Greensboro in the winter of 49, where I ended up working as a taxi driver. After I was promoted to dispatcher, part of my job was handing out paychecks to the drivers. One week when I was broke, I took a check, knowing they wouldn't catch me.
6: If I ever catch the guy who stole that paycheck, I'll make him pay. I'll see that he spends as much time in jail as possible.
0: Yeah, I don't blame you.
6: Oh, low-down, dirty thing to do. You'll take somebody's paycheck like that.
0: Yeah, I agree.
6: Yeah, you got any idea who it might be, Gene?
0: Oh, no, I really don't, boss.
7: I'm on the way in, Gene. You got a pickup for me?
0: Yeah, there's a guy waiting at the Hotfoot Lounge. Needs a ride home.
7: Oh, well, praise God. 10-4.
0: Man, that guy's religious. Carries a big red Bible everywhere.
6: Yeah, I heard about that.
0: Walks in here shouting, "Praise the Lord, God loves you."
6: Well, he's a real nut.
0: You can say that again. He's always telling me I need to be born again. Bugs me no end.
6: Well, you're always saying frogs have life easy. They eat what bugs them, so yeah. Tell Hillbilly to bug off.
0: I do. I swear, the next day he comes right back with the same old thing.
6: Well, just because a man's religious don't mean he can't be tempted.
0: Yeah, you're right about that.
6: I can't trust anybody these days. When I get my hands on that thief, I'll tell you.
0: The Georgia hillbilly didn't bother anybody but me. Every day he'd come in and seemed like he was fixed on saving me. I tried ignoring him and mocking him, but nothing worked. After 10 days of listening to him, I got curious.
8: Well, praise the Lord. Brother Gene, you just need to get born again. God loves you, and so do I, so why don't you just get saved?
0: Saved from what?
8: From your sins, brother, from your sins. Christ died on the cross for you. You know, the Bible says God made him to be sin for us who knew no sin. Ain't that something?
0: Sure is.
8: Oh, and Jesus said, "He that believeth in me, though he were dead, yet shall he live."
0: Now, let me get this straight, Hillbilly. You say I have 70 years, more or less, to live, and if I take Jesus as my Savior, then I get to live forever with him? But if I don't, then I have to live forever in hell?
8: That's it, brother. Yep, you got it.
0: Boy, that's the worst odds I ever heard of. 70 years against eternity.
8: So ask Jesus to save you, and he will.
0: Well, I'm thinking on it, but I got a few things to take care of first.
8: You come to him, and he'll take care of those things for you. You just come to Jesus, tell him you're sorry for your sins and that you want forgiveness. He'll take care of the rest.
0: What if I don't want the rest taken care of?
8: Well, you got to make up your mind. Do you want to go to hell or to heaven?
0: As I thought about those awesome odds, I made the decision to accept Christ. And I prayed, "Lord Jesus, I'm sorry for my sins and I ask you to forgive me. I give you my life." I said amen quickly and wondered what had happened next. But nothing seemed to happen, at least not on the outside. Jeannie!
1: I'm in here.
0: Honey, I'm a Christian.
1: You're a what?
0: A Christian. I got saved this afternoon.
1: Oh, you've been drinking again, haven't you?
0: No, it's true. I'm telling you, I got saved this afternoon. I'm born again. You remember that hillbilly at work that's been chasing me around and talking about Jesus?
1: Yes, and I don't want to see him hanging around here.
0: Honey.
1: Honestly, Gene, I never know what you're going to do next.
8: Morning, Miss Habel. How are you?
1: Just fine, planting some flowers.
8: Uh-huh. I just wanted to drop by and tell you, God loves you, and you need to be born again, just like your husband.
1: Oh, well, I appreciate that. Yes, I do. Can I get you a cup of coffee?
8: Oh, no, ma'am. Can't stay. Ma'am, do you know Christ died for your sins so you could have eternal life with him?
1: Yes, I know. Gene's always telling me that now. Hmm. I have to admit he's changed a lot since he was, born again. He used to swear so much, but he quit doing that right away. Yes, I see a big change in him, but will it last?
8: Oh, yes, ma'am. For all eternity. God will do the same for you if you ask him. That's all you got to do, ma'am.
1: Well, I appreciate you stopping by.
8: Jean needs a godly woman now, Miss Havel. And you need to get saved so you can be a real helpmate to him.
0: Over the years, my drinking and gambling had hurt Jenny so many times that her heart was full of pain, and those feelings stood in the way of her salvation. After my friend left that day, she decided to ask Jesus to take away all the bitterness.
1: Hi, honey.
0: Hey, what's my pretty girl doing out here tonight?
1: Well, Gay's asleep, so I was enjoying the stars while I was waiting for you.
0: Well, I'll sit here with you a spell. How is your day?
1: Fine, now that I'm born again.
0: Did you decide to trust in Christ?
1: I did, and I'm so glad I did, Jean.
0: Oh, hallelujah. Faith sees God, and God sees faith.
1: Now I know why you read the Bible all the time.
0: Jenny, let's pray right now for Gay, that she'll give her life to Christ, too.
1: I have to tell you, Jean, my heart had become so hard over the years. I'm amazed God got through to me. But I asked Jesus to take away all those bad thoughts, and he did.
0: It's really true, Jenny. Jesus is God spelled out in language we can understand.
1: I can see now why you're changing so much. I feel different, too.
0: Isn't it something? I gave one of the guys a ride home tonight, and he wanted to stop for a beer. I told him, no thanks. You know, more and more, I find myself doing what the Lord wants me to do.
1: I think our life will never be the same.
0: I learned that Jesus became what we are so that he might make us what he is. And sometimes that was painful. Sometimes I didn't want to do what he told me to do. Like the day I knew he wanted me to confess to the boss that I'd taken that paycheck. I'll go to jail, I protested, but I obeyed and went to see the boss.
6: What's up, Gene?
0: You know I'm a Christian now.
6: Well, so I heard. I thought it was Hillbilly putting those tracks under the windshield wipers of the cabs, but somebody said it was you.
0: Yeah. The Lord wants me to do lots of things that don't make sense to me, at least at first. He's always on my case. I used to be a drinker and a gambler and a thief, but I don't do any of those things anymore.
6: Well, that's good, Gene.
0: You know, I used to wake up and say, good Lord, it's morning. Now I wake up and say, good morning, Lord.
6: don't that beat all?
0: I wouldn't trade knowing the Lord for anything.
6: Well, that's good.
0: Now, he wants me to admit that I'm the one that took that paycheck a while back. I was broke and needed money, but that's no excuse. I'm ashamed of what I did, and I want to pay it back. I know you were pretty mad about it, and you might fire me, or worse, but I had to tell the truth.
6: Well, Gina, I'm proud of your testimony, and I'm glad you're doing better. If you just pay back the money, I'll forget all about it.
0: God is faithful. Our daughter gave her life to Christ when she was 9 years old. God helped me grow and learn his ways instead of following my own foolish ways. I began giving my testimony, speaking to small groups at first, like the rescue mission in town, then to larger churches. Let me tell you something. The human brain starts working before you're born and quits when you stand up to speak. It was even harder to share the gospel with family, like Jenny's dad. One day I took him for a ride and tried to talk about salvation.
9: I just don't believe God would send me to hell, Gene.
0: Well, God doesn't send anyone to hell, Dad. Refusing God's remedy for sin, which is the Savior, the Lord Jesus Christ, is why folks go to hell. Don't you want to go to heaven?
9: I reckon I am going to heaven, son. I ain't never done nobody no harm.
0: But, Dad, you have to be saved to go to heaven.
9: But I ain't done nothing wrong.
0: Christ died for you, Dad. He wouldn't have gone to the cross if there was any other way to get to heaven. Don't you see that? The fact that God sent his only son to die like that means that there wasn't any other way. His death paid for our sins.
9: But I ain't done nothing wrong. I don't need to be saved.
0: The Bible makes it clear as can be. We're all sinners, and you must be born again, or you can't see the kingdom of God.
9: Well, I hear what you're saying, Gene. But I think I'm all right with God.
0: Dad, Jesus said, I am the way, the truth, and the life. No man cometh unto the Father but by me. I finally had to give up trying to persuade him and wondered why God had even wanted me to talk to him. But later, as we all gathered in the living room at home, Jenny also talked to her father about God's love, and
3: He listened quietly.
1: Daddy, if I don't tell you what the Lord has done for me in my life,

0: life, I'll never forgive myself. You see, I was full of bitterness because of the way Gene drank and gambled. And when we lost our business in Southern Pines and had to leave town like that, my heart was really hard. And then Gene got saved.
1: Praise the Lord.
0: And at first I was angry because he changed so much, and I knew I couldn't live with him the way I was. So I asked the Lord to take away all the bitterness, and he did. He filled me with so much love, I didn't know it was possible to love that much.
1: Amen.
0: That's what God does when you come to him and ask forgiveness. He fills you with himself, his Holy Spirit, and he takes away all the hate and unforgiveness in your heart. Without Christ, you can never really know God. Oh, Daddy, won't you let him save you?
2: All right, honey. I'm ready to be saved now.
1: Let's get down on our knees right here and pray. Dear Lord, I know I'm not what I ought to be. I'm not even what I'm going to be. But I'm so grateful to you that I'm not what I used to be. And I owe it all to Jesus, who died in my place. Lord, I thank you for Jesus. I thank you for Jenny's daddy, who wants to give his life to Christ. Lord, help him to follow Jesus. Daddy, you want to pray now?
2: Lord, save me like you saved my daughter Jenny and her husband Gene here. I reckon I was plumb foolish to think I could get into heaven without Christ. Forgive me, Lord. I can see I'm a sinner too, and I sure am glad you made a way for us to get saved.
1: We were all in tears by the time we stood up that day. Sometime later, Jenny's mother prayed for salvation too. Well, there isn't time to tell you about all the adventures we've had since that wonderful day in 1956 when God brought me into his family. With the help of a Christian brother, we opened a restaurant in Greensboro where we tried to share God's love. But to really see God's love, just look at the cross. 1 John chapter 4, verse 10 says, "Herein is love, not that we loved God, but that he loved us and sent his Son to be the propitiation for our sins."
3: We hope Gene Habel's testimony helps you understand God's love for you that is greater than any problem you face, any sin you've committed. If you have not gone to the cross for salvation and new life in Christ, there's no better time than right now.
4: 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So we're now producing an exciting new children's show called The Clue Crew. This is a family-friendly adventure series where there's always a biblical lesson to be learned and a mystery to be solved. We're also bringing to life powerful gospel truths in a new series called History's Greatest Sermons. This program will feature the very words of Billy Sunday, Charles Spurgeon, Dwight L. Moody, and many more, all dramatized and delivered by our very own Unshackled actors. And then there's our daily devotionals. 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And our address? 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So until next time, unless our Lord returns before then, The door.

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Alice Mortensen has written a poem that I think is very befitting to those who may feel ill at ease in your surroundings. It's entitled Resting. I am resting, sweetly resting, in his hands in this new place. I am resting, sweetly resting, though I cannot see his face. Oh, I know this room is flooded with his presence from above, and his tender arms surround me with his everlasting love. Though I have some limitations that I never had before, they but draw me closer to him, leaning on him more and more. Though I do not know the reason why he's placed me here just now, all earth's pain will be forgotten when before his throne I bow. So I'm resting, sweetly resting, in his tender, warm embrace. For I know that in the morning, I will see him face to face. Music till dawn.

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Thank you for being with us tonight on Music Till Dawn. You know, as I often think of that verse, the heavens declare the glory of God and the firmament shows his handiwork. It reminds us of the beautiful sky and all of the things that God has given to us. And from the pen of a dear friend comes this poem entitled Sunset. I saw the gateway of heaven tonight in the beautiful golden west, as the sun in a cradle of glorious clouds was sinking away to rest. And while the shadows of twilight darker became, the beautiful gates swung ajar, methinks to welcome some earth-weary soul, a traveler from afar. I saw the great walls of jasper, it seems, and the flowers sweet and rare, where the once weary faces of long ago had lost their look of care. But soon the creeping shadows of night had dimmed the sight in my view. The west was turning a softer gold, and the sky a deeper blue. In silence once more I looked away, away from this earthly sod, and in the glow of the last bright ray, I beheld the face of God. From the pen of Alice Hanchey Mortensen, Sunset, Music Till Dawn.

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Alice Hanshey Mortensen wrote a number of beautiful poems. But here's one that speaks of our dependency on the Lord for our daily strength. It's entitled Leaning. I am leaning, yes, I'm leaning, leaning on thy precious word. You have loved me and redeemed me, sweetest story ever heard. Though the turmoil all around me would alarm on every side, with your loving arms around me, I am safe, in thee abide. I am leaning, yes, I'm leaning on your bosom night and day. Storms are transient, but your caring cannot, will not pass away. Music till dawn.

0: Throughout the darkness of the night, Music Till Dawn brings focus on Jesus Christ, the light of the world. 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
2: Hello, this is Max McLean. To commemorate our heritage, I'd like to present four unique manuscripts in oral form to help us understand America's patriotic past. The Declaration of Independence, the preamble to the Constitution, and the Gettysburg Address are the triangular foundation on which the American political character is built. In addition to these, the most moving of all presidential speeches was Abraham Lincoln's second inaugural address in 1865, as he reflected biblically on America's future after a devastating civil war. These four great works of rhetoric are united here in one recording to strengthen our understanding of what it means to be an American and to demonstrate the reliance our forefathers placed on a Christian understanding of God.
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And once again, welcome to this segment of the musical package we call Music Till Dawn. Vic Eliason with you tonight with some words of songs written by people that you may recognize. John W. Peterson wrote this one. Once I knew nothing but emptiness. Life was a meaningless thing. Then I met Jesus, and all was changed. Now from my heart I sing. It's a wonderful, wonderful life when you know the Lord above. It's a wonderful, wonderful life when He saved you by His love. There's a joy that you never once knew, and a peace in the darkest night. As you travel along in your heart, there's a song. It's a wonderful, wonderful life. Friend, are you lonely and sad at heart, bearing a burden of sin? Come to the Savior without delay. New life in Jesus begin. It's a wonderful, wonderful life. When you know the Lord above, it's a wonderful, wonderful life when He's saved you by His love. There's a joy that you never once knew, and a peace in the darkest night. As you travel along in your heart, there's a song. It's a wonderful, wonderful life. Music Till Dawn continues.

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2: Where did the races of people come from?
3: 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One. So that's easy. We just answer that one, right?
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Music Till Dawn comes to you throughout the night across the nation on the VCY America Radio Network. And tonight we share another segment of music along with the verse from the pen of Helen Steiner Rice. A friend is a gift from God. Among the great and glorious gifts our Heavenly Father sends is the gift of understanding that we have in loving friends. For in this world of trouble that is filled with anxious care, everybody needs a friend with whom they're free to share the little secret heartaches that lay heavy on their mind. Not just a mere acquaintance, but someone who's just our kind. For somehow in the generous heart of loving, faithful friends, the Lord, in His charity and wisdom, always sends a sense of understanding and the power of perception, and mixes these fine qualities with kindness and affection. So when we need some sympathy or just a friendly hand to touch, or an ear that listens tenderly and speaks words that mean so much, we seek our true and trusted friend in the knowledge that we'll find a heart that's sympathetic and an understanding mind. And often just a word, there seems to be a union. Our thoughts and kindred feelings, for God gives true friends communion. Helen Steiner Rice. On VCY America, this is Music Till Dawn.

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1: As you know, America is at a crisis point in her history. Surely, most agree that America is certainly too young to die. Although much of the truth that we cherish has been compromised by court decisions and liberal attitudes, and while immoral behavior has been normalized, the principles upon which America was built are worth saving. Those were words written in 1980. Words written on a recording project from the Life Action Singers titled America, You're Too Young to Die. On Friday, Crosstalk will revisit this recording project to remember its inspiration and its challenge. America, You're Too Young to Die, airing Friday, 3 p.m. Eastern, 2 p.m. Central, 12 p.m. Pacific, on the VCY America Radio Network.

Vic Galliason, your host tonight, as we continue with Music Till Dawn throughout the night. Psalm 86:5 says, "For thou, Lord, art good, and ready to forgive, and plenteous in mercy unto all them that call upon him." Psalm 86:5. May our prayer be, "Lord, thank you for loving me and dying that I might live. Teach me to feel that kind of love for others." Music Till Dawn continues.

Throughout the darkness of the night, Music Till Dawn brings focus on Jesus Christ, the light of the world. Stay tuned for more Music Till Dawn.

Music Till Dawn continues throughout the night here on VCY America. Have you looked up into the heavens and seen the graceful soaring as the birds often fly over the countryside? Here's a poem by Alice Hanchey Mortensen. I think it's a poem that will speak for itself. It's called Soaring. Sometimes God takes away our props that we might lean on Him, allows temptation so we'll grow and triumph over sin. Sometimes He takes away our strength for doing earthly things to rest our bodies that our souls may soar on eagle's wings to heights ne'er dreamed when busyness did all our vision fill. Let's not resent it when He says, "Come ye apart, be still," nor chafe at disappointments and unexpected delays, but keep on soaring neath His wings with gratitude and praise. Music Till Dawn continues.

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This is Music Till Dawn. Throughout the night, music for the heart. Music that speaks to the heart. From the pen of Helen Steiner Rice. The gift of lasting love. Love is much more than a tender caress and more than bright hours of gay happiness. For a lasting love is made up of sharing both hours that are joyous and also despairing. It's made up of patience and deep understanding, and never of selfish and stubborn demanding. It's made up of climbing the steep hills together and facing with courage life's stormy weather. And nothing on earth or in heaven can part a love that has grown to be part of the heart. And just like the sun and the stars and the sea, this love will go on through eternity. For true love lives on when earthly things die. For it's part of the spirit that soars to the sky. From the pen of Helen Steiner Rice, tonight on Music Till Dawn.

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2: When David and Alicia Lloyd opened a children's home in Haiti, they had no idea how their hearts would soar, humbled by the way God was expanding and blessing the ministry. 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The book, Strong to the End, tells a story of Davy, Natalie, and their friend Jude's

their lives, faith, and deaths. 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

Alice Mortensen has written a poem that I think is very befitting to those who may feel ill at ease in your surroundings. It's entitled Resting. I am resting, sweetly resting, in his hands in this new place. I am resting, sweetly resting, though I cannot see his face. Oh, I know this room is flooded with his presence from above, and his tender arms surround me with his everlasting love. Though I have some limitations that I never had before, they but draw me closer to him, leaning on him more and more. Though I do not know the reason why he's placed me here just now, all earth's pain will be forgotten when before his throne I bow. So I'm resting, sweetly resting, in his tender, warm embrace. For I know that in the morning, I will see him face to face. Music till dawn.

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3: Songs you've known since

Welcome to this segment of Music Till Dawn. Nice to have you with us, and I trust that the music will be a blessing to you during this half hour. Here's a verse from Helen Steiner Rice that's entitled, Quit Supposin'. It's kind of neat. Don't start your day by supposing that trouble is just ahead. It's better to stop supposing and start with a prayer instead. And make it a prayer of thanksgiving for the wonderful things God has wrought, like the beautiful sunrise and sunset, God's gifts that are free and not bought. For what is the use of supposing the dire things that could happen to you and worry about some misfortune that seldom, if ever, comes true? But instead of just idle supposing, step forward to meet each new day, secure in the knowledge God's near you to lead you each step of the way. For supposing the worst things will happen only helps to make them come true. And you darken the bright, happy moments that the dear Lord has given to you. So if you desire to be happy and get rid of the misery of dread, just give up supposing the worst things and look for the best things instead. From the pen of Helen Steiner Rice, this is Music Till Dawn.

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Music Till Dawn continues throughout the night here on VCY America. I'm your host, Vic Elias, and I appreciate the privilege that I have each evening to share some of these thoughts and what I feel some of the most beautiful music with you, our listeners. There's a little verse of encouragement written by Alice Hanshee Mortensen. Prior to her being promoted to be with the Lord, she wrote this regarding the hand of the Lord. He holds my hand. Dear Lord, I thank you for this unknown day in which decisions must be made. This day in which fond hopes may rise and then completely fade. That through the vast uncertainty of this so transient land, your love for me will never fade, nor let go of my hand. Music Till Dawn.

It's amazing how a song can brighten our pathway throughout the night. How a song can be a companion to somehow just make it a little easier to go on through the evening. Sometimes a person very much alone, reminded of the presence of the Lord. I just want to say how grateful we are for the privilege of bringing Music Till Dawn to you, and would suggest that you take time to contact this radio station and its manager and thank them for the ministry of Music Till Dawn, because they provide the program time. Our privilege is to be here and to share the music and to share a few thoughts with you. But to make it possible, it takes Christian radio stations across the country. So why don't you call your station manager tomorrow and thank him for Music Till Dawn.

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1: Hello, this is Max McLean. To commemorate our heritage, I'd like to present four unique manuscripts in oral form to help us understand America's patriotic past. The Declaration of Independence, the preamble to the Constitution, and the Gettysburg Address are the triangular foundation on which the American political character is built. In addition to these, the most moving of all presidential speeches was Abraham Lincoln's second inaugural address in 1865, as he reflected biblically on America's future after a devastating civil war. These four great works of rhetoric are united here in one recording to strengthen our understanding of what it means to be an American, and to demonstrate the reliance our forefathers placed on a Christian understanding of God.
2: We hold these truths to be self-evident. 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

With SRN News, I'm Rich Thomason in Washington. Now that the Supreme Court has spoken, President Trump is pressing Congress to take action on birthright citizenship. The High Court struck down Mr. Trump's executive order limiting birthright citizenship. So Mr. Trump says,

0: one-fifth of the world's oil and natural gas passes through that waterway. Now, Ronnie and State TV reports that a container ship has run aground in the strait after not following Iran's directions for passage. And so it begins.
1: A threatening heat dome will engulf the central and eastern part of the country this week, with heat index temperatures, which combine air temperature with humidity, soaring into the triple digits in some places. Conditions will bring above average temperatures to World Cup host cities like Boston, Philadelphia, and Kansas City, Missouri, all of which have open-air stadiums. Bob Agner reporting.
0: It is first, for the first time, Republicans will be holding a national convention in advance of the all-important midterm elections.
2: It's an unusual event aimed at boosting turnout in races that will decide whether the party maintains control of Congress. The convention will be held in Dallas on September 9th and 10th. Although both major parties traditionally hold blockbuster conventions during presidential campaigns, Trump has long floated the idea of a similar gathering this year to focus voters' attention on a sprawling collection of House and Senate races. Democrats considered holding a similar convention but rejected the idea as they struggle with fundraising woes. Keith Peters, Washington.
0: Dow futures down 126 points. The Nasdaq futures are off 171. This is SRN News.
3: Foundations of Freedom, a look at America's founding principles and the leaders who shaped our nation.
4: March 4th, 1865. The Civil War was nearing its end. The nation was exhausted, divided, and grieving. On that day, President Abraham Lincoln delivered his second inaugural address, just 700 words spoken in about 7 minutes. 41 days later, Lincoln would be assassinated. Yet the words he spoke that day still echo through history. In that brief address, Lincoln referenced God 14 times, spoke of prayer, and quoted scripture repeatedly. He reminded Americans that both sides of the conflict shared a common faith, saying both read the same Bible and pray to the same God, and each invokes his aid against the other. Lincoln understood that political division alone could not explain the nation's crisis. More than 160 years later, America still wrestles with division, truth, and our dependence on God. The question is whether we'll remember the wisdom Lincoln left behind.
0: Egg producers will shell out millions to settle price-fixing allegations.
5: The Justice Department in 17 states reached settlement agreements with three major egg producers this week to resolve allegations that the companies illegally colluded for years to raise prices, including when the cost of eggs soared to record highs last year. The investigation found that Cal-Maine Foods, Versova, and Hickman's Egg Ranch coordinated on bids submitted to Ernerberry Publications, a company that runs an index key to determining how much grocery stores, restaurants, and others pay for billions of eggs each year. None of the companies admitted wrongdoing, but will collectively pay $3.3 million.
0: Correspondent Lisa Dwyer. Job openings held surprisingly strong, 7.6 million in May. The labor market remaining resilient in the face of the Iran war. More details, srnnews.com.
6: First John 5, verse 12. He that hath the Son hath life, and he that hath not the Son of God hath not life. First John 5, 12. In God's Word, the Bible, reminding us that eternal life is found only in Christ, the Son of God.
7: Well, good morning and happy July the 1st from WVCY, the forecast from weather.gov. The extreme heat warning continues until 7 o'clock tonight. Would not be surprised if they end up extending that. 95 yesterday, aiming for 97 degrees today. And yes, again, that heat index reading above the century mark. Clear sky this evening, mid-70s. There is talk of some scattered showers and thunderstorms very early tomorrow morning and then again tomorrow afternoon. That not affecting the temperature, expecting 95 degrees tomorrow. Lower 90s on Friday with again talk of some early morning showers and storms. But by the weekend, Saturday, Independence Day, 4th of July, partly sunny and cooler, right around 80 degrees. With a chance for showers and thunderstorms both daytime and nighttime. Actually, a pretty weighty chance. We could see some storms very late there Saturday night. So we'll see what happens there. Stay

Dear Heavenly Father, let me sing thy praise, and let me call thee mine. I cannot doubt thy word. I know you're mine.

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1: God just wants you to be happy. 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The book, The Gospel According to Satan, is 50% off at the VCY Bookstore and Outreach Center this month. Author Jared Wilson writes that the lies we believe today erode our dependence on God and discredit our belief in the good news of His Son Jesus. 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That is this book. 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

0: The psalmist said, "When I awake, I am still with thee." For the child of God, seeking the presence of the Lord is essential as each day begins. To help you in starting this day with God, we offer a brief devotional meditation from morning and evening, a collection from the pen of one of the greatest preachers of all time, Charles Haddon Spurgeon. This morning's text is found in Zechariah chapter 14 and verse 8. In summer and in winter shall it be. The streams of living water which flow from Jerusalem are not dried up by the parching heats of sultry midsummer any more than they were frozen by the cold winds of blustering winter. Rejoice, O my soul, that thou art spared to testify of the faithfulness of the Lord. The seasons change, and thou changest, but thy Lord abides evermore the same, and the streams of his love are as deep, as broad, and as full as ever. The heats of business cares and scorching trials make me need the cooling influences of the river of his grace. I may go at once and drink to the full from the inexhaustible fountain, for in summer and in winter it pours forth its flood. The upper springs are never scanty, and blessed be the name of the Lord, the nether springs cannot fail either. Elijah found Cherith dry up, but Jehovah was still the same God of providence. Job said his brethren were like deceitful brooks, but he found his God an overflowing river of consolation. The Nile is the great confidence of Egypt, but its floods are variable. Our Lord is evermore the same. By turning the course of the Euphrates, Cyrus took the city of Babylon, but no power, human or infernal, can divert the current of divine grace. The tracks of ancient rivers have been found all dry and desolate, but the streams which take their rise on the mountains of divine sovereignty and infinite love shall ever be full to the brim. Generations melt away, but the course of grace is unaltered. The river of God may sing with greater truth than the brook in the poem, "Men may come and men may go, but I go on forever." How happy art thou, my soul, to be led beside such still waters! Never wander to other streams, lest thou hear the Lord's rebuke. What hast thou to do in the way of Egypt to drink of the muddy river? This meditation was taken from Morning and Evening by C.H. Spurgeon. Please listen each morning at this same time for Morning and Evening.
1: 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This is Jimmy DeYoung, Jr. with Prophecy Today, where we examine current events in the light of God's prophetic word. This week, we're spending time with Dr. Andy Woods, who's written a book on the ancient city of Babylon and the future of Babylon as it plays a role of Bible prophecy. More on that in one moment.
2: 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Now with the latest news update, here's Jimmy DeYoung.
1: Dr. Woods, you have written a book on Babylon, and it still is going to play a role in the future. Although the Babylonian Empire was destroyed, the city of Babylon is very much alive.
3: Yeah, well, you're right. Babylon is mentioned 300 times in the Bible. When Babylon is used in the Bible, it's a technical word, meaning it's a word that always means the same thing every time it's used, meaning Babylon means Babylon, okay? It doesn't mean the United States. It doesn't mean Rome or some other name. And it doesn't mean that in the five times it's used in the book of Revelation. I mean, Babylon the Great is Babylon the Great on the banks of the Euphrates, in between the Euphrates and the Tigris. There's an area there called Shinar or Mesopotamia, but that's where the Tower of Babel once stood. It's where the children of Israel were taken into captivity. And according to passages like Zechariah chapter 5, verse 11, that's exactly where the seat of the Antichrist empire is going to be in the last days. So Babylon has some kind of future role to play in the end times. I appreciate you mentioning my book. I had a chance to develop this in more detail and kind of engage with the arguments that people use to say Babylon doesn't mean Babylon. Babylon in Revelation 17 and 18. But we've always thought, from a literal interpretation standpoint, that Babylon is destined to enjoy resurgence and play a dominant role in the end times. And for a long time, people said that's crazy. Babylon is a landlocked city. It's not a city of economic prosperity. But what's interesting is they used to say those same kinds of things about Israel. I mean, how could Israel play a role in the end times? Don't you know there's nothing over there but desert? And look at Israel today. So the guy that stands on a literal interpretation of the Bible is usually vindicated. And that's the way it's playing out with Babylon because of something called the Grand Alpha Port Canal System, which I talk about frequently. It's going to connect the Persian Gulf to Turkey, and it's going to transform Babylon into being the maritime city that's spoken of in Revelation 18. And because it's going to save so much money for merchants not going through the traditional sea routes, this chops off their traveling time, etc. It's going to turn Babylon into a city of tremendous commercial wealth overnight. Exactly what the Bible indicates. And in fact, one of those shows that you reference, our Pastor's Point of View show, which we recorded, I think, yesterday, and it won't be released for a couple of weeks, it talks about that system going right through a place called Hilla. And Hilla is a synonym for Babylon. And so there are things happening in the news constantly that are setting the stage for Babylon to resurge and play this dominant role in the end time scenario that we've always anticipated, you know, based on a literal interpretation of prophecy.
1: Dr. Andy Woods on the city of Babylon. Revelation 18 talks about the destruction of that great city. As a matter of fact, Revelation 18:21 talks about it being destroyed as if it never were. Bible prophecy will be fulfilled.
2: 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There you will also find information for a better understanding of biblical prophecy as it relates to our world today. This is Jay Johnson inviting you to join us every Monday through Friday for Prophecy Today. Remember, the Lord Jesus is coming, and it could be today. So let's keep looking up until...
4: July 1st, checking our heart. How are you feeling today? Or maybe a better question would be, what is your attitude today? Our attitude is the outlook we choose to have on life, and it affects our daily emotions, actions, and interactions. Today we'll hear from a woman who held on to the wrong attitude for years, until it took her to the brink of disaster. She's here to share with us her true story. On this Unshackled Daily Devotional.
5: I'm Nina Thompson, and my attitude was horrible growing up. I had a poor self-image, maybe because my dad was not part of our life until I started junior high. Kids at school scorned religion, so I quit going to church then. I didn't want to listen to my parents. I began stealing at age 12. I hungered for approval from friends, so I ran around with boys. Then I began smoking pot. These bad habits bound me to friends but separated me from my parents. I was disrespectful and avoided them. I seemed to make nothing but bad decisions, like the night I jumped out of my boyfriend's car 6 miles from home. I was drunk and in need of a ride, so when a stranger stopped, I got in. It could have been disastrous. Then I moved out of my parents' home and started using hard drugs. Mom happened to call while I was high on acid and heard me screaming. She called the police, who came and took me to jail, then to the hospital. I had overdosed and might have died. As I lay in the hospital for 3 weeks, I made my first good decision in years. I wanted to get off drugs, so I went into a Christian drug treatment program. There I learned that God loved me and offered me a new life. Day by day, month after month, my life began to change after I received Christ as my Savior. I went back to college because I wanted to help other kids who were lost and without purpose. As you can see, Jesus gave me a whole new attitude.
4: Jesus said in Matthew chapter 22, verses 37 and 38, "Thou shalt love the Lord thy God with all thy heart, and with all thy soul, and with all thy mind. This is the first and great commandment." friend. Like Nina, we can adopt harmful attitudes. Even as Christians, we can begin to view our faith as a burden, a ritual, or even something we can try to outsmart. But such a deformed perspective will only lead to a disastrous outcome. Instead, we must ground ourselves in the truth, allowing God to transform our perspective. He sacrificed

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And we now have a relationship with him. But just like all relationships, it can be damaged by a bad attitude. So let's choose instead to joyfully set our hearts on growing in our knowledge and worship of God. 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
1: Welcome once again to our continued reading in the book of Numbers. We're in chapter 27, and we're beginning to deal with the allotment that God has granted to the different tribes. And there is an issue that's going to be raised very, very quickly here at the beginning of chapter 27. Then came the daughters of Zelophehad, the son of Hepher, the son of Gilead, the son of Machir, the son of Manasseh, of the families of Manasseh, the son of Joseph. And these are the names of his daughters: Mahla, Noah, and Hogla, and Milcah, and Tirzah. And they stood before Moses, and before Eleazar the priest, and before the princes, and all the congregation, by the door of the tabernacle of the congregation, saying, "Our father died in the wilderness, and he was not

0: in the company of them that gathered themselves together against the Lord in the company of Korah, but died in his own sin and had no sons. Why should the name of our father be done away from among his family because he hath no son? Give unto us, therefore, a possession among the brethren of our father. And Moses brought their cause before the Lord, and the Lord spake unto Moses, saying, The daughters of Zelophehad speak right. Thou shalt surely give them a possession of an inheritance among their father's brethren, and thou shalt cause the inheritance of their father to pass unto them. And thou shalt speak unto the children of Israel, saying, If a man die and have no son, then ye shall cause his inheritance to pass unto his daughter. And if he have no daughter, then ye shall give his inheritance unto his brethren. And if he have no brethren, then ye shall give his inheritance unto his father's brethren. And if his father have no brethren, then ye shall give his inheritance unto his kinsman that is next to him of his family, and he shall possess it. And it shall be unto the children of Israel a statute of judgment, as the Lord commanded Moses. And the Lord said unto Moses, Get thee up into this Mount Abarim, and see the land which I have given unto the children of Israel. And when thou hast seen it, thou also shalt be gathered unto thy people, as Aaron thy brother was gathered. For ye rebelled against my commandment in the desert of Zin, in the strife of the congregation, to sanctify me at the water before their eyes, that is the water of Meribah in Kadesh, in the wilderness of Zin. And Moses spake unto the Lord, saying, Let the Lord, the God of the spirits of all flesh, set a man over the congregation, which may go out before them, and which may go in before them, and which may lead them out, and which may bring them in, that the congregation of the Lord be not as sheep which have no shepherd. And the Lord said unto Moses, Take thee Joshua, the son of Nun, a man in whom is the Spirit, and lay thine hand upon him, and set him before Eleazar the priest, and before all the congregation, and give him a charge in their sight. And thou shalt put some of thine honor upon him, that all the congregation of the children of Israel may be obedient. And he shall stand before Eleazar the priest, who shall ask counsel for him after the judgment of Urim before the Lord. At his word shall they go out, and at his word shall they come in, both he and all the children of Israel with him, even all the congregation. And Moses did as the Lord commanded him, and he took Joshua and set him before Eleazar the priest and before all the congregation. And he laid his hands upon him and gave him a charge as the Lord commanded by the hand of Moses. And the Lord spake unto Moses, saying, Command the children of Israel, and say unto them, My offering and my bread for my sacrifices made by fire for a sweet savor unto me shall ye observe to offer unto me in their due season. And thou shalt say unto them, This is the offering made by fire which ye shall offer unto the Lord. Two lambs of the first year without spot, day by day, for a continual burnt offering. The one lamb shalt thou offer in the morning, and the other lamb shalt thou offer at even. And a tenth part of an ephah of flour for a meat offering, mingled with the fourth part of an hin of beaten oil. It is a continual burnt offering, which was ordained in Mount Sinai for a sweet savor, a sacrifice made by fire unto the Lord. And the drink offering thereof shall be the fourth part of an hin for the one lamb. In the holy place shalt thou cause the strong wine to be poured unto the Lord for a drink offering. And the other lamb shalt thou offer at even, as the meat offering of the morning, and as the drink offering thereof, thou shalt offer it, a sacrifice made by fire of a sweet savor unto the Lord. And on the Sabbath day, two lambs of the first year without spot, and 2/10 deals of flour for a meat offering mingled with oil, and the drink offering thereof. This is the burnt offering of every Sabbath, beside the continual burnt offering and his drink offering. And in the beginnings of your months ye shall offer a burnt offering unto the Lord, 2 young bullocks and 1 ram, 7 lambs of the first year without spot, and 3/10 deals of flour for a meat offering mingled with oil, for 1 bullock, and 2/10 deals of flour for a meat offering mingled with oil for 1 ram, and a several tenth deal of flour mingled with oil for a meat offering unto 1 lamb, for a burnt offering of a sweet savor, a sacrifice made by fire unto the Lord. And their drink offerings shall be half an hin of wine unto a bullock, and the third part of an hin unto a ram, and a fourth part of an hin unto a lamb. This is the burnt offering of every month throughout the months of the year. And 1 kid of the goats for a sin offering unto the Lord shall be offered, beside the continual burnt offering and his drink offering. And in the 14th day of the first month is the Passover of the Lord. And in the 15th day of this month is the feast. 7 days shall unleavened bread be eaten. In the first day shall be an holy convocation. Ye shall do no manner of servile work therein, but ye shall offer a sacrifice made by fire for a burnt offering unto the Lord, 2 young bullocks and 1 ram, and 7 lambs of the first year. They shall be unto you without blemish, and their meat offering shall be of flour mingled with oil. 3/10 deals shall ye offer for a bullock, and 2/10 deals for a ram. A several tenth deal shalt thou offer for every lamb throughout the 7 lambs, and 1 goat for a sin offering to make an atonement for you. Ye shall offer these beside the burnt offering in the morning, which is for a continual burnt offering. After this manner ye shall offer daily throughout the 7 days the meat of the sacrifice made by fire of a sweet savor unto the Lord. It shall be offered beside the continual burnt offering and his drink offering. And on the 7th day ye shall have an holy convocation. Ye shall do no servile work. Also in the day of the first fruits, when ye bring a new meat offering unto the Lord, after your weeks be out, ye shall have an holy convocation. Ye shall do no servile work, but ye shall offer the burnt offering for a sweet savor unto the Lord, 2 young bullocks, 1 ram, 7 lambs of the first year, and their meat offering of flour mingled with oil, 3/10 deals unto 1 bullock, 2/10 deals unto 1 ram, a several tenth deal unto 1 lamb throughout the 7 lambs, and 1 kid of the goats to make an atonement for you. Ye shall offer them beside the continual burnt offering and his meat offering. They shall be unto you without blemish, and their drink offerings. And here at the end of chapter 28, we will end this reading and continue in chapter 29 of Numbers next time.
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1: As you know, America is at a crisis point in her history. Surely, most agree that America is certainly too young to die. Although much of the truth that we cherish has been compromised by court decisions and liberal attitudes, and while immoral behavior has been normalized, the principles upon which America was built are worth saving. Those were words written in 1980. Words written on a recording project from the Life Action Singers titled America, You're Too Young to Die. On Friday, Crosstalk will revisit this recording project to remember its inspiration and its challenge. America, You're Too Young to Die, airing Friday, 3 p.m. Eastern, 2 p.m. Central, 12 p.m. Pacific, on the VCY America Radio Network.
2: With SRN News, I'm Rich Thomason in Washington. A Democratic Socialist defeats a 30-year incumbent in Colorado's Democratic primary for the U.S. House.
3: It was a stunning defeat Tuesday for 30-year incumbent Diana DeGette, losing to a 29-year-old former lawyer and Democratic Socialist in the 1st Congressional District.
4: I may not heroes! We will not wait to take the fight to Donald Trump!
3: Audio courtesy of KMGH. In other races,

0: Act in the Senate, lawmakers voting 198 to 224 against advancing a bunch of legislative items, including a must-pass defense bill that will be paired with the Save America Act. 14 Republicans voting no. Among the holdouts, Florida's Anna Paulina Luna, Chip Roy from Texas, Thomas Massey from Kentucky, and Lauren Boebert of Colorado. House Speaker Mike Johnson calling the hardball tactics self-defeating for Republicans and the president's agenda.
1: Correspondent Laura Winters. President Trump says Republicans will hold their first ever national convention ahead of the midterm elections to be held in Dallas September 9th and 10th. Watching Wall Street, the Dow futures down 116 points. NASDAQ futures off 129. This is SRN News. In our ongoing SRN News special series titled Faith and Freedom, we hear from Brad Brandon, founder and CEO of Across Nigeria, an organization bringing aid and relief to persecuted Christians in that country. He shares today how America is unique to the rest of the world in both benevolence and security.
2: We historically have been a country that has helped people who can't help themselves. We have made the world a better place. I think that's the importance of the United States, is God has placed us in such a elevated position in the entire world that we can make a difference for people who are really suffering. We're the only country that can do that. We are the greatest force for good in the entire world. That's what America 250 is about.
1: Brad Brandon adds that he is thankful for the current administration, which has moved to help address the atrocities committed in Nigeria. This is SRN News. Coffee drinkers rejoice. Price relief for that cup of joe could be on the way.
3: Nestle may reduce coffee prices for consumers as bean costs decline, a senior company executive said Tuesday. The company will consider lower bean prices when setting retail prices, a potential boost to consumers seeking some relief from high coffee prices in recent years. Coffee prices rose sharply in 2024 and reached record highs in 2025 after adverse weather affected supplies.
1: And that's correspondent Bill Alexander. Americans' attitudes toward the economy improved a bit last month as gas prices declined, but their outlook is still mostly negative by historical standards. The Conference Board says its Consumer Confidence Index rose 0.6% to 91.2 in June. Figure still below a year ago. The reading then, 95.2. Consumer attitudes worsened after the Iran war got underway. More details at srnnews.com.
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5: First John 5, verse 12. He that hath the Son hath life, and he that hath not the Son of God hath not life. First John 5, 12, in God's Word, the Bible, reminding us that eternal life is found only in Christ, the Son of God.
6: Well, good morning and happy July the 1st. From WVCY, the forecast from weather.gov. The extreme heat warning continues until 7 o'clock tonight. Would not be surprised if they end up extending that. 95 yesterday, aiming for 97 degrees today, and yes, again, that heat index reading above the century mark. Clear sky this evening, mid-70s. There is talk of some scattered showers and thunderstorms very early tomorrow morning, and then again tomorrow afternoon. That not affecting the temperature, expecting 95 degrees tomorrow. Lower 90s on Friday, with again talk of some early morning showers and storms. But by the weekend, Saturday, Independence Day, 4th of July, partly sunny and cooler, right around 80 degrees, with a chance for showers and thunderstorms both daytime and nighttime. Actually, a pretty weighty chance. We could see some storms very late there Saturday night. So we'll see what happens there. Stay cool out there.
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1: Johnny has a powerful story for us today that includes every nation and tribe.
2: I found myself in a prayer meeting at an international church. When I arrived, I immediately noticed many people, all of them believers in Jesus, they were obviously from different nationalities. Some of them were dressed in African garb, others looked Middle Eastern. One or two people even wore turbans, and I noticed a few women wearing Indian saris. I thought to myself, oh, this is going to be interesting. And was I right? More than just interesting, it was absolutely heavenly. When we all started praying, oh, sure, yes, some in English, but many chose to pray in their own language. And at the close, when we sang a few familiar worship songs, the words were indescribable. Actually, they were indiscernible. But, oh, the sound took my breath away. Like I said, it sounded like heaven. My heart is always stunned and stirred when I hear people from different nations giving praise to God in their own language. And if it thrills me here on earth, what will it be like in the throne room of God? Wow. Revelation chapter 7 says, quote, I saw a vast crowd, too great to count, from every nation and tribe and people and language, standing in front of the throne and before the Lamb. They were clothed in white robes and held palm branches in their hands, and they were shouting with a great roar, salvation comes from our God who sits on the throne and from the Lamb. Are we going to say all that in English or French or Russian, or will it be the language of that people that all enjoyed speaking together before the Tower of Babel, when God divided that one language into many? Look, I don't know what it will be like, but that description in chapter 7 makes me want to lie prostrate in amazement. Recently, I had that same feeling of amazement when a friend shared a link to a fascinating website called Scripture Earth. It catalogs every, and I mean every, known bit of Scripture available in every language on every continent. 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I played around on the website for a while, clicking here and there, looking at John 3:16 written in Akachwa and Abiji, whatever those languages are. It's astounding, not only to think of the variety of tribes and peoples that God has created, but to imagine standing alongside them from all those nations, those people, as we praise God together. What a glorious day that's going to be.
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4: This is the Phyllis Schlafly Report, a daily look at the significant issues of our time from an experienced conservative perspective. Sponsored by Phyllis Schlafly Eagles, this broadcast continues the legacy of Phyllis Schlafly and stands against forces that deny freedom of religion, slander America, and would redefine the family. Now, from the Phyllis Schlafly Center Studios, here's Ryan Haidt.
5: President Trump did something important recently that didn't get nearly enough attention. First, he refused to sign a proposed executive order on artificial intelligence that would have handed federal government sweeping new power over one of the most consequential technologies in human history. And then he made sure the version that finally got signed was dramatically scaled back. Well, the original draft, which leaked to the media, was a bureaucratic wish list. It would have required AI developers to submit their innovations to the federal government for review of up to 90 days before releasing them to anyone else. It was framed as voluntary, but anyone who watches how Washington works knows what voluntary government programs become over time. Well, Trump was right to walk away from that version, and when he did sign an AI executive order days later, it was significantly different than the original. The review window was cut from 90 days down to 30, and the order went out of its way to say it does not authorize mandatory licensing or government preclearance. Well, the federal bureaucracy has no expertise in AI and no business being its gatekeeper, and Trump's team clearly listened to that concern. And there's a telling subplot here. Anthropic, one of the leading AI developers, walked away from a profitable contract with the War Department rather than agree to remove ethical restrictions on how its technology could be used. Well, meanwhile, a co-founder of Anthropic was at the Vatican, making the case for ethical limits on AI in the Pope's religious teachings. Pope Leo responded with a letter condemning the use of AI to wage war and destroy jobs. Well, this spring, college graduates loudly and repeatedly booed commencement speakers who praised AI. Former Google CEO Eric Schmidt and real estate executive Gloria Caulfield received hostile reactions, while Apple co-founder Steve Wozniak was cheered for praising actual intelligence. Students are watching AI filter their resumes and threaten their careers, and they're not happy about it. And outside of college, citizens across the country are giving major pushback to local officials who are approving massive data center proposals, the kinds of facilities that gobble up land, water, and electricity, including in Festus, Missouri, where citizens launched recall petitions against city officials. Government control of AI innovation is not the answer. Stay informed on all the latest on this topic and many others at phyllisschlafly.com. And join us again for the Phyllis Schlafly Report.

0: In a world of conflicting values, when questions are more common than answers, God's Word provides everything we need to live a God-centered, truth-driven life. 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
1: Good morning, everyone. Thank you for joining us on the Word for Life. My name is Mark Widmer. I'm sitting here with Pastor Ken Keltner, and we're just enjoying going through the book of Philippians. We're in the middle of chapter one, and if you haven't listened for a few days, you'll say, you're still in chapter one. Yeah.
2: Oh, that's my fault. I was reminiscing of starting riots in the Christian school with my Bible teaching, when they specifically said, Ken, non-denom Christian school, don't create issues.
1: Don't make waves.
2: Don't make waves. And all I did was, they told me to teach the book of Galatians, and made waves.
1: The scripture does.
2: It's amazing I didn't pick up my check that afternoon.
1: Yeah. Well, the book of Philippians is an amazing book of scripture. And so, Pastor Ken, continue with us. We're in verses 15, 16, and 17.
2: Yeah, we're going to jump to 18 here in a minute, Pastor Mark. But again, Paul brings out these people that they have the theology right. They don't have the relational connection right with the Apostle Paul. They're wanting to use and abuse him and discredit him. You think, okay, this whole book is about joy and rejoicing. Do you think for one moment that the Apostle Paul lost his joy because he was hearing of all of these critics that were attacking his character?
1: You would think so.
2: Yeah, you would think so, because those are kind of like fighting words for people today.
1: Yeah.
2: You attack my character, you attack my family, man, you're going to deal with me.
1: Mm-hmm.
2: And years ago, God brought me to a circumstance where I read a passage in Proverbs I've never forgotten, in Proverbs 22. An angry and a furious man abounds in his transgressions. A man's pride will bring him low, but the humble in spirit will retain their integrity, or retain their honor, maybe how your translation might read. And I can just tell you, Paul was not beside himself or losing joy over these critics.
1: Mm-hmm.
2: And he tells us why in verse 18. The gospel, and that was his focus, the gospel is unstoppable. Why don't you read verse 18 for us?
1: What then? Only that in every way, whether in pretense or in truth, Christ is preached. And in this I rejoice, yea, and will rejoice.
2: When he says whether in pretense, he's talking about a pretended cause. Only that in every way, whether in pretense. So even if they were wanting to belittle and take Paul down, or there were those who had goodwill, and he brings it, or in truth,
1: mm-hmm.
2: Christ is preached, and in this, here comes that word, I rejoice.
1: Mm-hmm.
2: Yes, and says it again, and will rejoice.
1: Mm-hmm.
2: This is such good news about the good news.
1: Mm-hmm.
2: It cannot fail. Even if those proclaiming it do so from wrong motives, the word of God does not come back void or empty. Listen to what the prophet, the Christmas prophet, Isaiah said in chapter 55 and verse 11.
1: Mm-hmm.
2: Pastor Mark, why don't you read that?
1: So shall my word be that goes forth from my mouth. It shall not return to me void, but it shall accomplish what I please, and it shall prosper in the thing for which I sent it.
2: What a great passage of scripture.
1: Mm-hmm.
2: Paul is saying here in Philippians that whoever gets the glory, it doesn't matter to him.
1: Mm-hmm.
2: You know, I shouldn't be arguing. Hold on, Bubba. You shared this in your baptismal. Hey, I was the one who led you to Jesus.
1: Uh-huh.
2: You know, no, that doesn't happen. It shouldn't happen.
1: Uh-huh.
2: You know, but I've seen in college, I would see guys even, no. I led him to Jesus. You didn't. I led him to Jesus. You know, Paul is saying, whoever, the glory goes to God. It doesn't go to man. It's a simple fact that Christ is made known to men. And Paul says, I can rejoice in that. Paul is not concerned about himself. He knows, man, I'm expendable. Who was it? Tom Landry, who said, if you think you know, the company or the team can't do without you, and just put your fist in a bucket of water and then pull it out and see what happens. There's still water in there, and there's no empty space because of your fist.
1: Yeah.
2: If Christ is proclaimed, that's the message and passion of the Apostle Paul's heart, because he lived for it. He lived for the gospel. What I love to see is that even though Paul is in the middle of all these false accusations attacking him personally, at the end of verse 18, he says, I rejoice, yes, and I will rejoice. It in no way was going to steal his joy. My dad used to tell me all the time, Ken, you know, you're going to be able to tell a lot about yourself and what it takes to stop you.
1: Mm-hmm.
2: People talking about you, you know, busting your chops over this or that, is that going to stop you from being able to really serve God? I'll tell you, Pastor Mark, that phrase has come back to me often. The fact that my Heavenly Father took Kathy to be with him and his presence, that's going to stop me from wanting to share the gospel? No. In fact, it should spur me on to share more of it.
1: Yeah.
2: And it might have been hurtful for the Apostle Paul and maybe distressing at times, but it never, according to how he writes under, again, the inspiration of God's Spirit, it never steals his joy for the gospel.
1: Mm-hmm.
2: If our joy is tied to the gospel and our lives are committed to that end, then your joy should never, ever be diminished.
1: Mm-hmm.
2: Years ago, at our missions conference, a fellow who was leading biblical ministries worldwide at the time, Paul Sager, was with us. And I'll never forget, at lunch, we were having lunch together, he told about a man by the name Mohammed that he met in 2013 in Lebanon. He said Mohammed was a Syrian soldier at that time, back in 2012, 2013, something like that. This soldier was wounded in Syria. And because he was hurt, he was released from the Syrian army, and he found himself serving as an assassin for Hezbollah.
1: Mm.
2: In the spring of 2013, he found himself in the Bekaa Valley in Lebanon, right on the border of Syria, living with other refugees from Syria, including his father and other family members. He was one of 500 Syrian refugee families being helped by a small church in the region. This church would receive 2 boxes of food per family, in addition to medical attention, along with other appointments the church wanted to help them with. They also heard the gospel each time they went for these food distributions. The love shown by these Lebanese Christians towards these Syrians was far from what they were expecting, since not long before, the Syrians were occupying Lebanon, and they tortured and they

0: killed many Lebanese. Through a series of events of love and the power of God, Muhammad ran to the church and he knelt down with the pastor and he trusted Christ Jesus as his savior. Muhammad then became very involved in the ministry of that little local church, and he helped and served in a variety of ways. Through a series of events, Muhammad wanted to change his name, and he changed his name to Batras, which that would be the English word for Peter. And he was arrested along with his father, and he was taken to prison. In prison, he met an Al-Qaeda prince who Peter, this is Muhammad again, he changed his name to Peter, started sharing Christ with this Al-Qaeda prince. At first, the prince was very upset that Peter was not praying to Muhammad and instead was praying to Jesus. As Muhammad slash Peter took the Al-Qaeda leader through the scriptures, this man in time, this Al-Qaeda leader came and trusted Christ. Meantime, as Peter was sharing Christ in the prison, the church had hired a lawyer to work on his release. The church prayed and they prayed for his release, and it was finally granted. And when Peter was told that he was a free man, he refused to leave the prison because he was in the middle of gospel conversations with many of the other inmates and discipling those who would come to Christ, including the Al-Qaeda leader.
1: Wow.
0: He remained in prison another 3 days advancing the gospel. His Al-Qaeda friend went back to his people and began sharing the true gospel message of Christ despite the threats and warnings that he'd be killed for sharing Christ. Peter is free and serving Christ there in their small Lebanese village. No idea what happened to his Al-Qaeda friend, but we could see him in glory one day and hear how God used him.
1: Wow.
0: And may we live our lives with the same passion and eternal perspective in mind. You know, my friends, much has been written today in regard to purpose for living. You know, from religious writings like The Purpose-Driven Life or Don't Waste Your Life, to even secular books like Og Madino's The University of Success. Just a simple perusal of Madino's book will reveal the thesis of the book. He says, and I quote, "All successful people have a clear purpose in life. They have a compelling reason to get out of bed in the morning, and that driving purpose keeps them on track and makes them ultimately successful." He went on to also say that without a clear purpose, no one can be considered successful, no matter how much worldly fame he or she may receive. Well, by that standard, I suppose that the Apostle Paul might be considered the most successful person who ever lived outside of Jesus Christ. He had a purpose so clear, so definite, and so profound that it permeated everything he said, everything he did, and it gave him hope in the darkest moments of his life. We possibly could have entitled the message today, Paul's Secret of Success. You know, this was a driving sense of value that kept him on course. Even as we've been studying, he was under house arrest in Rome. Philippians 1:21, one of the more famous verses. In fact, when Pastor called me, when Kathy, I think, had just had her second brain surgery, he said, "Ken, I'm going to give you one verse. For to me to live is Christ, and to die is gain." Possibly you've even memorized that verse at one time in your life. This verse reveals why Paul did what he did, why he said what he said, and how he found strength to endure incredible hardships. You know, why don't you fill in this blank mentally in your mind? For me to live is what? For me to live is blank. For me to live, what word or phrase would you put in the blank? I mean, let's not be people who have no direction in life. Listen, as we close today, what David Giraud, a Jewish American science fiction writer, said, and I quote, "Life is hard, then you die. They throw dirt in your face, then the worms eat you. Be grateful it happens in that order." What a great outlook. So many without Christ, my friends, are searching for life's fulfillment. And Paul, as a testimony of life, will share with us as we continue in our study of Philippians what a joyful and contented life of what fulfillment looks and sounds like. The man lived for Christ. He absolutely lived for Christ. And may that be something that we truly desire for our

0: 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Have a great day. 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
1: Let us run with endurance the race that is set before us, looking to Jesus, the founder and perfecter of our faith. Will the defendant please rise? Your guilt seems sure. But then the court affirms that the sentence has been carried out on another person on your behalf. In Romans 8:33, Paul asks, "Who shall bring a charge against God's elect? It is God that justifies." From the Moody Church in Chicago, this is Running to Win with Dr. Erwin Lutzer, whose clear teaching helps us make it across the finish line. Today, we continue a series on our being children of an awesome God. Pastor Lutzer is listing the many things that try to bring a charge against God's elect.
2: Your conscience can certainly do it. That's why some of you can't sleep. I'm speaking to some of you who struggle with alcoholism, and you know how terrible you really are down deep and how deceptive you are. And I can say that about others who are addicted to various things. And all of us, the human heart, is deceitful and desperately wicked. It can certainly bring a charge against God's elect. Other people can do it, and they may even do it legitimately. Because remember, we're speaking about our relationship with God, not our relationship with others, because there may be those who have things against you, and you need to deal with those, because you need to not only think of your relationship with God, but others as well. But they could bring a charge against you and say that God has rejected you because think of what you've done. And then, of course, there's the devil. The Bible says that he accuses the saints during the day and during the night, while you sleep, while you're awake. He's constantly accusing and say, "Oh, you call yourself a Christian? Just look at your life. You know what you did last night? Really looks like Jesus, doesn't it?" And he keeps telling you that your sins are too big. You've committed them too many times, and you love them too much. God hates you and has rejected you.

rejected you. That's what the devil says. And he brings a charge against God's elect. Wow. But what happens is, Paul says, it is God. Oh, don't you love this, who justifies? Is there anyone greater than God? Is there somebody who can say, well, you know, there's a judge that God is accountable to, or there's going to be some fact discovered about you that nobody knows, and God is going to look down from heaven and say, oh, I gave a wrong verdict because I just missed it. There was something that I overlooked. There was a technicality I did not take into account. Is that going to happen? No, because God is going to justify. And if God has justified, who will bring a charge against God's elect? Who's out there to discredit the verdict of God? Now, what does that word justification mean? It is God who justifies. Does it mean just forgiveness of sins? Of course it means forgiveness of sins, but so much more. Imagine if it only meant forgiveness of sins, then, you know, you'd confess your sins like Luther. You'd confess them today, you'd confess them tomorrow, and then you'd discover that you have to confess them again, and you never know really where you stand with God. Varies day by day. No, there's something else that's going on here. The Bible says this, that when we trust Christ as Savior, it is not just that our sins are taken care of, but that you are credited positively with the righteousness of Jesus Christ, so that the holiness that Jesus has is credited to your account, so that you are as righteous as God by declaration of God. Imagine what that means. Imagine what it means. It means then, of course, that when you die, you're welcomed into heaven as if you are Jesus, because you're clothed in his righteousness, to use an expression. That's what the Bible means in 2 Corinthians 5:21, for God made him who didn't know any sin, namely Jesus, he was sinless, God declared him to be sin for us, that we might be made the righteousness of God. Imagine this. Listen carefully. Jesus got what he didn't deserve, namely our sin, and we get what we don't deserve, namely his righteousness. What an exchange. What an exchange. And God says, I have justified you. I have declared you to be as perfect as I myself am. It's a legal term, justification. You go into a court and you have a traffic fine to pay and you don't have any money and you're a teenager. And no teenager has money, at least not for long. And your father goes with you and he pays the fine. Are you guilty? Well, yeah, on one level you are. As far as the court is concerned, you're acquitted. But the Bible says that justification is more than that. You're not only acquitted because somebody paid for you, but also because you have been credited with the righteousness of this person. Justification by faith, just as if I'd never sinned, that's the half of it. The other half is you have lived a life of perfect righteousness, complete obedience to God, because somebody else did it for you. So who will lay a charge against God's elect? That is God that justifieth. What about this righteousness of God, this acquittal of God? First of all, obviously it has to be a free gift. Think it through. The Bible says the gift of righteousness. Why does it have to be free? Because it's the kind of righteousness of which you and I have none. We can't contribute to it. We can't make it better. We can't make it any worse because of our behavior. It is the righteousness of God, and it is given to all those who believe. And that's why God doesn't find it harder to save a big sinner than a lesser one. Why? Because they need the same righteousness, and when they trust Christ, they receive the same righteousness. Truth were known. Some of you listening to this message today have done some very terrible, terrible things. In some instances, only you know about them. You've been hiding them from others. Crimes. But the issue is not the greatness of your sin. It's the wonder of the righteousness Christ credited to you. I love to use this illustration because it's true. And it illustrates it so beautifully. But remember, I've told you previously about a rapist who wrote to me from jail as he listens to our broadcasts and says, can I too be forgiven? Can I too receive Christ? And we all want

0: to say, well, you deserve to burn in hell. And then we're reminded of ourselves that we ought to burn too. And so I wrote back and said, there are two roads. One road is messy and ugly with all kinds of ruts that go into the ditch. It is a crooked, ugly sight. The other road is very well traveled. But if you have an 18-inch blanket of snow covering both of the roads, you can't tell the difference. And in the very same way, you who have messed up your life and you've messed up the lives of others permanently, in some sense, you can also receive the blanket of righteousness. Come now, let us reason together, says the Lord. Though your sins be as scarlet, they shall be as white as snow. Though they be red like crimson, they shall be as wool. It's a free gift. You don't create the snow from heaven, do you? All that you can do is to say, I'm entirely helpless. You have to give me the righteousness that I need. Obviously, it's a free gift. But now we get to really the thing that I've been praying that we will all understand, because this is mind-boggling. It is not just that this righteousness is free, but it covers us past, present, and future. How many sins were of yours were future when Jesus Christ died? Obviously all of them, because you and I weren't alive when Jesus Christ died on the cross, so he anticipated all of our sins. Now let me ask you another question. How many times do you have to be justified by God? How many times do you have to be declared righteous? You say, well, every time you sin? No, no, no, no. Then you wouldn't know where you stood with God. When you trust Christ as Savior, God declares you to be as righteous as Christ is, and he acquits you of all of your sin in one bundle. He takes it all away. The Bible says in Hebrews chapter 10, by one offering, he perfected forever those who are sanctified. By one offering, God says, I have to just get rid of the whole legal entanglement that exists between me and a human being. And when they trust Christ as Savior, I simply wipe it away and credit to them Jesus Christ's righteousness, and they are mine forever. Praise God. Thank you. If that didn't ring your bell, your clapper's broken, my friend. Now let me ask you a question. Today we're thinking theologically, but I'll tell you why. Because I want your life changed. Wimpy theology, wimpy Christians. Strong theology, strong Christians. Amen? I think you should clap again. Let me ask you something. Was Martin Luther saved back there in the monastery when he confessed his sins 6 hours at a time? No, of course not. There are millions of people who are going to be in churches today, in synagogues and mosques and other places, that are going to be confessing their sins, and when they're finished, they have no idea where they stand really with God. And tomorrow's going to be another day, and they have no assurance that they belong to him forever, because tomorrow's another day to sin, and they don't know where they're at, and they are not converted. You see, confession is not the way into the Christian life. The way into the Christian life is for you to receive the fact that Jesus died for sinners. He died in your place. And when you receive him as Savior, God acquits you and declares you to be righteous and gives you the gift of righteousness when you trust Christ as Savior. Now, after that, we do confess our sins, absolutely. But we confess them not to be justified again. We confess them because it is a discipline that God puts upon us so that we will walk with him in obedience, and there has to be deep repentance on the part of us as Christians. But it does not affect the status, the basic fundamental legal status of our relationship with God. God has acquitted us, and God has said, your sin, your condemnation for sin is wiped away. Isn't that good news? When you stop to think of it, if we are very honest, we recognize that we are indeed great, deceitful sinners. But God has acquitted all those who believe on Jesus. You know, the Bible says that we should follow in the steps of Jesus.
1: the Apostle Peter.

0: Peter emphasizes that. He says, Christ suffered for us, and therefore we should follow in his steps. What does that look like? What does it look like when we see the life of Jesus and compare it to ours? We're offering a booklet entitled Walking with Jesus, A Radical Return to His Priorities. I wrote this booklet because I wanted all of us to understand that that is our calling. It is to be more like Christ. And for a gift of any amount, we're making this resource available for you. Remember this, we exist to help as many people as possible make it all the way to the finish line and to do that successfully. 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Once again, the title of the book, Walking with Jesus, A Radical Return to His Priorities. Thank you in advance for praying and helping us.
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4: 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I'm Micah McCurry, your host. Thank you so much for joining me once again today. This week on the broadcast, we've been hearing from a friend of mine. His name is Matt Payne, and Brother Payne does a wonderful job unpacking so many scriptures from the Gospels about how Jesus prayed. 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I want you to listen right now, but maybe after the broadcast, at some point today, you'd like to go back and find the archived version. 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Today, as we jump in, we're jumping into the middle of this message that Matt Payne preached. And he's talking about how Jesus reacted after he heard that John the Baptist died. What a sad thing it was for him to lose not only a relative, but a dear friend, a co-laborer in the service of God the Father. And how did Jesus respond to that? Well, let's also ask the question, how did Jesus pray? I want you to listen with open ears and soft hearts as we endeavor to strengthen this, in most Christians' life, a very weak area, this weak area of prayer. It shouldn't be. We should be like Jesus and pray more. So let's find out how Jesus prayed. Listen now to Matt Payne.
5: And his disciples came and took up the body and buried it and went and told Jesus.

And when Jesus heard it, he departed thence by ship into a desert place apart. And when the people had heard thereof, they followed him on foot out of the cities. And Jesus went forth and saw a great multitude and was moved with compassion toward them. And he healed their sick. Skip down to verse number 23, the same chapter. And when he had sent the multitudes away, he went up into a mountain apart to pray. And when the evening was come, he was there alone. You know, John is beheaded in prison. The disciples of John come and tell Jesus. What's the first thing Jesus says? I need to get away from all these people and get alone with God. He's interrupted on the way, and he feeds the 5,000 there, breaks the fishes and the bread and feeds the 5,000, performs that miracle. Then what does he do? Goes to the mountain and prays. You know, Jesus gave us an example. There's a time when people, when you are in a great loss, there's nothing you can do but get alone with God. That's what Jesus said. You know what? I need to get away. I need to get alone, away from these people, so I can pray, so I can heal. You know, Jesus, even though Jesus was God, Jesus still hurt. Jesus still felt the infirmities that we feel. John was his friend. You see later in the Gospels where Lazarus dies, Jesus weeps over him. Jesus loved him. The Bible says he hurt. You know what? Sometimes we do one of two things with grief. You either totally gloss over it and say, forget it, it's not worth it, and you don't acknowledge it. You haven't really dealt with it. Or you deal with it and never get out of it. Both are wrong. At some point, you got to stop and realize, no, I need to grieve. But at the same time, I also need help getting over it. I need God to get me through it. Jesus said, you know what? My best thing I can do is get alone, get away from these people, spend some time with God. Why? Because he was hurt. His heart hurt. He knew John was in heaven, okay? I know he's Jesus, but I think that's in the Bible on purpose. God doesn't expect us to just go through things and act like nothing's wrong. Nothing's going to happen. You're not made out of granite, okay? As much as we like people to think that, it doesn't faze me. It does faze you. It just affects you in a different way than somebody else because of your personality. Jesus said, no, I'm going to get alone and spend some time in prayer to deal with the loss, to deal with the grief that has come as a result. But in the midst of his grief, he stopped and said, you know what? I can have compassion on these people too. Sometimes if we're not careful, when we're hurting, nobody else matters. Well, I'm hurting, so you're just going to have to suck it up and live with it till I get better. Because I'm sorry, but I can't help you because I'm hurting. That's a natural fleshly response, but that's not the way that Jesus wants us to respond. Jesus said, look, I need to recover. I need to heal. And all you people want is for me to do something amazing. You really don't care what I have to say. He wasn't blind to what they wanted. They wanted to see him do a miracle. That's why they followed him. So what does he do? He stops and teaches them and tries to teach them the Bible. And then he says, here, I'll have some compassion and feed you also. And then he goes alone and prays. Just because we need to be alone doesn't mean that it's going to happen. But it doesn't mean I should stop and say, well, it's not worth it. I'll just gloss over it and live on this side. No, he still stopped and dealt with it. But Jesus' prayer life, he got alone with God when dealing with grief. Look over in Matthew chapter 26. Matthew chapter 26. Matthew 26 and verse number 39. Matthew chapter 26, verse 39. It says this, and he went a little further and fell on his face and prayed, saying, O my Father, if it be possible, let this cup pass from me. Nevertheless, not as I will, but as thou wilt. And he cometh unto the disciples and findeth them asleep and saith unto Peter, what, could ye not watch with me 1 hour? Watch and pray that ye enter not into temptation. The spirit indeed is willing, but the flesh is weak. He went away again the second time and prayed, saying, O my Father, if this cup may not pass away from me, except I drink it, thy will be done. And he came again and found them asleep again, for their eyes were heavy. And he left them and went away again and prayed the third time, saying the same words. In Mark chapter 14 and Luke chapter 22, it records the same instance again. Jesus in the Garden of Gethsemane, he took his disciples with him and he said, you pray, but I need to get alone and pray some more. And he goes and he specifically asks God to take away the cup that was in front of him.
But he also said, Lord, your will be done. There's a difference between demanding that God give me something and asking for God to do his will, even though I know what I want. Throughout Scripture, the Bible tells us to pray specifically. Pray specifically for what we need. Pray specifically for what we want. It's not an uncommon thing to do to say, Lord, I need this specific thing or I want this desired outcome. That's not the problem. Jesus said, I'd rather not die on the cross. I'd rather not take the sins of the world upon myself, but you know what's best. And sometimes if we're not careful, we pray, Lord, your will be done, and we don't pray anything specific. We pray this generic, God, your will be done in this situation, rather than saying, no, Lord, this is how I want this to turn out, but I also know that I may not understand your perfect will, so give me your perfect will. If the Son of God had to stop and say, Lord, this is what I want, but I also know what you want is more important, so you do what's right, but I'm still going to tell you what it is that my heart's desire is, what my want is. We have to be cautious. You say, why do you stop and say that? Because that's me? Because my pendulum swings that way too. I go, all right, Lord, I want this, and I don't get exactly what I'm praying for because it's not the time for it, or maybe that's not what I really need, because what I want doesn't line up with what God knows I need. But I'm not asking for his will. I'm just praying belligerently that I get exactly what I'm asking for. And then other times I come over here and say, Lord, whatever you want is fine. I'll take it. You know, when your kid goes to, you go to the fast food restaurant, you're like, what do you want to eat? I don't care. Just order me something. Liar. You know they want something specific. They just don't want to tell you. You know what God says in heaven? Liar. You know what you want. Ask for it. But at the same time, be humble enough to say, Lord, this is what I really want, but I want your will too. So if this is not in line with your will, I'll take your will over what I want. For Jesus, this meant a lot of suffering. For Jesus, this meant a lot of hatred poured out on him. For Jesus, this meant God turning his back upon him. But he said, you know what? This is what I want, but I want your will also. In John chapter number 11, look there real fast. John chapter number 11, being willing to pray for God's will while still asking for what it is that you need or desire. But John chapter number 11 and verse number 22. Let's look at verse number 21 first. John 11, verse number 21. It says, then said Martha unto Jesus, Lord, if thou hadst been here, my brother had not died. But I know that even now, whatsoever thou wilt ask of God, God will give it thee. You know, I think his disciples finally asked Jesus to teach them how to pray because they realized the same thing Martha realized. Whatever Jesus asks God for happens. And I want to know how he does that so that I can have that. Martha said, I know you could have stopped him from dying. I know you could have healed him, but I also know that whatever you ask God for, he's going to give you. All the miracles that Jesus performed was because God allowed him to do them. God gave him the power to do so. When you need something, is prayer your first option? When people want somebody to pray for them, do they consider asking you to pray, or do your name not come up in their mind at all? Martha knew what Jesus could do when he stopped and asked God for something. So therefore, she said that. God, whatever you ask the Father, I know he's going to give it to you. You know, there's been men of God in history that have been feared simply because people knew if that guy prays against you, it's over. Because that guy has a relationship with God to such a degree that what he asks for, God does. That power was not limited to Jesus. We're going to look at that here in John chapter 14, just a few pages over. Look in John chapter 14. That power to get our prayers answered was not limited to just Jesus. Jesus did not come to show us an example that we couldn't follow. He came to give us an example that we could pattern our lives after. John chapter 14, verse number 12, it says, verily, verily, I say unto you, he that believeth on me, the works that I do shall he do also, and greater works than these shall he do, because I go unto my Father, and whatsoever ye ask in my name, that will I do, that the Father may be glorified in the Son. Verse number 12, he specifically tells them that the works that I do,
he shall do also, and

0: greater works than these shall he do. Jesus didn't leave us and say, all the power is leaving with me. Quite the opposite. He said, everything that you saw me do, you can do. In fact, you can do greater than what you saw me do, if you'll ask. Many times our prayer life is hindered because we don't actually ask. We don't ask. We don't ask God for the big things because we don't ask God for the small things. And we don't ask God for the little things. We don't even think to ask him about the big things because we haven't built the relationship up. But we're constantly asking God, hey, I need help with this thing. I need help with this thing. I need your answer to prayer in this. I need your answer to prayer in this. When we get to those monumental things where you have this dream, this idea of what God could do, whatever the situation might be, what happens? Well, yeah, I'm not going to pray about that. No. God says, if I did it, you can do it. And not only that, you can do greater. I think too many times we fall short of what God wants us to achieve because we never stop and ask him for it.
1: I love the question that Matt asked in there. Would anyone ask you if they needed prayer? Would anyone ask me if they needed prayer? Well, that's convicting. Join us again tomorrow as Matt Payne continues the study on prayer. Have a great day for his glory. God bless.

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Today, Dr. Cairns continues his studies in the life of Abraham.

Graham as he brings the next portion of a message entitled, The Walk and Worship of a Man of God. As a man of the altar, Abraham reminds us of the need to stay close to the cross of Christ. Before Dr. Cairns comes, please enjoy this devotional thought.

up by the parching heats of sultry midsummer, any more than they were frozen by the cold winds of blustering winter. Rejoice, O my soul, that thou art spared to testify of the faithfulness of the Lord. The seasons change, and thou changest, but thy Lord abides evermore the same, and the streams of his love are as deep, as broad, and as full as ever. The heats of business cares and scorching trials make me need the cooling influences of the river of his grace. I may go at once and drink to the full from the inexhaustible fountain, for in summer and in winter it pours forth its flood. The upper springs are never scanty, and blessed be the name of the Lord, the nether springs cannot fail either. Elijah found Cherith dry up, but Jehovah was still the same God of providence. Job said his brethren were like deceitful brooks, but he found his God an overflowing river of consolation. The Nile is the great confidence of Egypt, but its floods are variable. Our Lord is evermore the same. By turning the course of the Euphrates, Cyrus took the city of Babylon. But no power, human or infernal, can divert the current of divine grace. The tracks of ancient rivers have been found, all dry and desolate, but the streams which take their rise on the mountains of divine sovereignty and infinite love shall ever be full to the brim. Generations melt away, but the course of grace is unaltered. The river of God may sing with greater truth than the brook in the poem, "Men may come and men may go, but I go on forever." How happy art thou, my soul, to be led beside such still waters! Never wander to other streams, lest thou hear the Lord's rebuke. What hast thou to do in the way of Egypt to drink of the muddy river?

If your Bible reading is usually in the Authorized or King James Version, you have probably encountered words that are quite unfamiliar. Because the Authorized Version was translated in the 17th century, some of its words are no longer in use or perhaps have a different meaning now. 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In addition, the booklet contains a Bible reading plan that will help you to read the whole Bible through in 2 years, as well as the Psalms and the New Testament twice. 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

Continuing his series of studies in the life of Abraham, Dr. Cairns brings the next portion of a message called The Walk and Worship of a Man of God. From the text in Genesis 12, verse 5 to 13, verse 4, we learn that having finally resumed his journey to the Promised Land, following a

The next moment, stumbling, falling, and failing. Tonight, I want us to look at this whole episode in Abraham's life. I want us to learn some very vital lessons about the walk and the worship of a man of God. I want to say four things about Abraham that will have very simple but serious application to ourselves. First, that Abraham believed God's promise. The end of verse 6, as I've emphasized, the Canaanite was then in the land, and the Lord appeared unto Abram and said, "Unto thy seed will I give this land." And there builded he an altar unto the Lord who appeared unto him. Notice the conjunction of those two ideas. The Canaanite was in the land. God says, "I'm giving this land to your seed," to a man who as yet didn't even have a son. "I'm giving this land to your seed." And Abraham, accepting the word of God, don't read over this too quickly. Put yourself in Abraham's skin here for a moment. See how great this faith was. As I said, this man did not have a son. And yet God says, "Abraham, look at this land. See the Canaanites in possession. I have given this land to your seed. It will be their land forever." And instead of arguing, "Well, Lord, I don't have a son. Lord, how can these things be?" Abraham built an altar, and there he worshipped the Lord who appeared unto him. Abraham believed the promise of God. Now, to the human mind, it was mere wishful thinking for Abraham to imagine that he and his seed would inherit Canaan. If he had had 10 sons, 12 sons, like Jacob, it would still have been apparently wishful thinking that they could take over that whole land. But to have no sons and look at that land, it seemed the merest fantasy. Here was one man, childless, but with a small following. The Canaanites multiplied in numbers and in full possession. All Abraham had was God's promise. It's all he had. But it's all he needed. It's all he needed. He believed God. That's the first key to the walk of a man of God. The first key to living the Christian life. We have God's word. We have God's promise. What are we to do with God's word? Believe it. So what you're to do with God's word? We have got into the habit of arguing about it, using it to provide darts or bombs or bullets or hand grenades to throw at somebody in a different theological camp, but with all our arguing, how little we actually believe.

The National Weather Service in Milwaukee Sullivan has issued a severe thunderstorm warning for northwestern Fond du Lac County in east central Wisconsin, northeastern Green Lake County in south central Wisconsin, until 8 a.m. At 7:19 a.m., severe thunderstorms were located along a line extending from near Berlin to near Green Lake to near Marcuson, moving east at 30 miles an hour. Hazard, 60 miles an hour wind gusts. Source, radar indicated. Impact, expect damage to roofs, siding, and trees. Locations impacted include Ripon, Berlin, Princeton, Green Lake, and West

0: for your protection, move to an interior room on the lowest floor of a building.
1: Who happened to become with child because of living in sin with some Roman soldiers or German mercenaries. They're liars. They're liars. This young woman knew well what God was saying was a promise of the supernatural. But as the Lord spoke to her, she yielded her heart in full obedience to the Lord and listened to what God's blessing was upon her. Luke 1 and verse 45, blessed is she that believed. And what is the blessing upon the believer? Blessed is she that believed, for there shall be a performance of those things which were told her from the Lord. Here's the blessing of believing God's promise. He'll fulfill His promise. He'll keep His word. That's the assurance that filled the heart of the Apostle Paul as he stood on the heaving deck of a sinking ship, caught in a mighty storm, tossed about like a cork on the great heaving tides and currents of the ocean, with the whole company facing death, and for almost 2 weeks living without food, they were so afraid. Paul stands forth and he says, my God stood by me. My God gave me a promise in the midst of all this darkness. And then, with the wind still howling in his face, with the waves still splashing their spray across the deck, Paul raised his voice to heaven and he said, I believe God that it shall be even as it was told me. I believe God. How did he live his life? You know, that whole experience on that sinking ship is, as it were, a cameo of the whole life of Paul. Paul's whole life and ministry were caught up in the tides of controversy. And there was always this tremendous conflict. He was faced day after day after day with apparent impossibility. And Paul lived his life standing forth saying, I believe God. That's how he lived his life, by faith in the promise of Him who, according to the psalmist in Psalm 138 verse 2, has magnified His word above all His name. What does that mean? It means that in His dealings with us, God has made His faithfulness to His word the absolutely prominent mark of His character. He keeps His word. He never fails to do that. Abraham believed that.

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5: How do we know that Jesus is who we say he is? Why? Why do we believe in Jesus? Why have I given my life to him? Why do I serve him? Why would I be willing to die for him? Why?
4: Welcome to Love Worth Finding, featuring powerful truth from pastor, teacher, and author Adrian Rogers. If you were given the chance to speak to someone who's never known the love of God, what would you say? If you knew it would be the first and perhaps the only time he would ever hear a message from God, what would you tell him? Tell him why you believe in Jesus Christ. As Christians, our witness is our most powerful asset. But what words do we use? What exactly do we say? If you have your Bible, turn to the book of John, look at chapter 6. We'll begin in verse 66. As Adrian Rogers reveals why I believe in Jesus.
5: Some time ago, I had one of the most challenging experiences of my life. I was in Moscow, the capital of the former Soviet Union, and I had the opportunity to preach. And I preached in a marvelously beautiful hall. It was called the Red Army Theater. It was a theater for the performing arts. It was a place where they held operas and cultural events. A magnificent structure with a big stage. First of all, I had to thank God for the privilege to be there. And frankly, spiritually, I was trusting the Lord, but in the flesh, I was intimidated to be there. Because there, in that Red Army Theater, there were those massive portraits of Lenin, Stalin. There's the velvet box up there where they would sit to listen to the performances. And in that auditorium were soldiers, army officers, and their wives. The soldiers were all dressed in their military uniforms, and they were sitting out there rank upon rank upon rank. And God had given me the privilege to preach to them. First of all, I said, Lord, how did this happen? How did I get here? And I won't take time to tell you about the circumstances that placed me there. But I realized it was a great challenge because these soldiers,

These army officers had been taught from their youth, there is no God. They were raised in an atheistic society. Not only that, they were raised to hate Americans. And I wondered how much of that still might remain in that auditorium. And this place was built to glorify communism and totalitarianism to the degree that they named it the Red Army Theater. Now, what would you preach if you had an opportunity to preach to a group like that? I mean, what would be the subject matter? What would you say? I prayed, asked God, Lord, what would you have me to say to these people? God, the Holy Spirit said, Adrian, tell them about Jesus. Tell them why you believe in Jesus Christ. And that's what I talked to them about, and here's the text that I took. John chapter 6, verse 66. From that time many of his disciples went back and walked no more with him. Then said Jesus unto the 12, will ye also go away? Then Simon Peter answered him, Lord, to whom shall we go? Thou hast the words of eternal life, and we believe and are sure that thou art the Christ, the Son of the living God. Peter said, we believe and we are sure that thou art the Christ, the Son of the living God. And I said to those men and their wives assembled, I want to tell you why I believe in Jesus Christ. And I want to tell you along with Simon Peter why I am sure that he is the Christ, the Son of the living God. And I gave them four reasons that are found in this chapter. And they're the same reasons I want to give to you, many of you who are already sure that Jesus is the Christ, the Son of the living God. But to reinforce your faith and to help you to share with others, because we live in a shrinking world and many have never heard the gospel that we've heard, and many do not take for granted the things today that we take for granted. Jesus had just fed the 5,000, and there were miracles that he performed that caused people to follow after him, and especially when he fed 5,000 with a few fish and loaves. But then as the multitudes were following Jesus, Jesus turned to them and began with a challenging message to talk about eating his flesh and drinking his blood, that is to partake of him. The message was so stark. The message was so different. It was so radical. People began to leave. They were miracle mongers. They liked the loaves and the fish. But they did not like the deeper message that was behind that miracle, and they began to leave him. And then Jesus turned to his disciples and he said, are you going to go away also? And Peter asked a very penetrating question. And it's the question I'm going to ask you, if not Jesus, then what? If not Jesus, then who? Simon Peter said, Lord, to whom shall we go? I mean, if not Jesus, friend, if Jesus isn't the answer, if you turn from Jesus, where are you going to go? Are you going to turn from him to atheism? Are you going to believe that in the beginning, the heavens and the earth created themselves and then created man? I said to these former atheists, atheism does not make sense. It's not a sign of intelligence. I reminded them of what I remind you, that the intelligentsia of the ages have believed in God. Socrates, Bacon, Galileo, Newton, Pasteur, Einstein, Wernher von Braun, they all believed in God. Can you turn to atheism? Then I asked them a question. Are you going to turn to philosophy? If you reject Jesus Christ,

philosophy, a system that tells us what we already know in words we can't understand. Study the great philosophers and see if philosophy satisfied their heart. Schopenhauer, one of the greatest, said, "Life is a curse of endless craving and endless unhappiness." Aldous Huxley said, concerning us, he said, "It seems like we're a cancer on the globe." Bertrand Russell didn't believe in God. He called himself a philosopher. But Bertrand Russell at the end of his life said, "Philosophy proved a washout to me." H.G. Wells tried philosophy. And H.G. Wells said this, "Unless there's a more abundant scheme before mankind, this scheme of space and time is a bad joke. An empty laugh braying across the mysteries." I asked those men, "Are you going to turn to philosophy?" Then I asked this question, "Are you going to turn to materialism?" Is that the answer? If not atheism and philosophy, is it materialism? Is that where you're going to go? Do you think that things can satisfy you? I went into the mayor's office of Moscow. I went up that red carpet, walked across those marble floors, went into that big conference room, sat down there with the leadership of the heart of Moscow, looked across the table from those men, and I said, "Sirs, I want to tell you something. The Soviet Empire has dissolved as such. Communism has come crumbling down. But I said, if you follow the West with economic ideas, and that's all, and you say capitalism is the answer rather than communism, I said both capitalism and communism are both two forms of materialism. And they will never satisfy the deepest longing of your hearts. God made you for God. He made you for Himself. And even if you have material things, you will still find your hearts and lives empty. Will you turn to materialism? Is that the answer? Or will you turn to false religions?" You know, man is incurably religious. And if he goes away from Jesus Christ, he's going to go to some other false religion. But remember what Peter said to Jesus, "To whom shall we go? You alone have the words of eternal life." If you go to Confucius' grave, it'll be occupied. If you go to Buddha's grave, it'll be occupied. If you go to Muhammad's grave, it will be occupied. If you go to Jesus' grave, it's empty. It's empty. Jesus came out of that grave. You can take Buddha out of Buddhism and still have Buddhism. You can take Confucius out of Confucianism and still have Confucianism. You can take Muhammad out of Islam and still basically nothing has changed. But you can't take Jesus out of Christianity and have Christianity. Christianity is not just a creed or a code or a cause or a church, it is Christ. It is a vital relationship with Jesus Christ. And Simon Peter asked this question, "Where should we go?" We go to atheism, we go to philosophy, we go to materialism, we go to false religions. Where shall we go? You alone have the answer. Now let me tell you something about Jesus Christ. Jesus Christ alone, only Jesus, has the answer to the things that really matter. Only Jesus can meet the deepest hunger of the human heart. Only Jesus is the answer to man's sin. Only Jesus gives meaning to life and death. Only Jesus can take the sting out of sin, the gloom out of the grave, the pain out of parting, and give hope that is steadfast and sure. To whom shall we go? He alone has the answers of life and death. But that brings a question. How do we know that Jesus is who we say He is? Why do we believe in Jesus? Why have I given my life to Him? Why do I serve Him? Why would I be willing to die for Him if necessary? Why? Four reasons. Four reasons that we can know and be sure that

we believe and are sure that Thou art the Christ, the Son of the living God. The first reason is the historical reason. Jesus Christ is a F-A-C-T fact of history. Now, I don't care whether you're a believer or whether you're not a believer, whether you're a Christian or someone else, you must admit, you have to admit, the man named Jesus was here upon this earth. All of the secular historians that have any merit at all admit the fact of Jesus Christ regardless of what they believe about him. H.G. Wells, in his Outline of History, listed the 10 greatest men of history, and number one on the list was Jesus Christ. He's a historian. Sir J.G. Fraser, a historian, you certainly wouldn't call him an evangelical Christian, a born-again Christian, said this, and listen to it, "My theory assumes the historical reality of Jesus of Nazareth as the great religious and moral teacher who founded Christianity and was crucified at Jerusalem under the governorship of Pontius Pilate. The testimony of the Gospels, confirmed by the hostile evidence of Tacitus and younger Pliny, appears amply sufficient to establish these facts to the satisfaction of unprejudiced inquirers." What's he saying? He's saying if you're a historian, you have to admit, that the man Jesus, regardless of what else you think about him, that he was here. His birth and life splits history. Every time you put your date on a check, or on a letter, you're giving testimony to the fact that a man named Jesus of Nazareth was here. Regardless of what you think about him, he is a fact of history. There's no way to explain the Christian church, the fact that we're here, apart from the fact that Jesus Christ was here. And what did the early church begin to preach? Not only that the man was here, but that man walked out of the grave. That was the central fact of the preaching of the early church. How do you explain that? How do you explain not our church today, but that church back yonder that grew out of the life and times of Jesus Christ? Those who were eyewitnesses, they believed in His resurrection. Someone says, well, they were hallucinating. Well, He appeared to more than 500 at one time. That's a lot of hallucination. Somebody says, he was a ghost. No, He ate with them. They felt Him. They touched Him. Somebody says, they were just made up a story. They said they touched Him. They said they ate with Him. Oh, these men who died for their faith, do you think they would die for a lie willingly, knowingly? A man may live for a lie, but few may die for a lie. These early Christians paid with their lives for their faith. How do you explain the historical fact of Jesus Christ and the church apart from the reality of the resurrection of Jesus Christ? I believe in Him for historical reasons. It has well been said there is more proof that Jesus Christ rose from the dead than that Julius Caesar lived. He has shown to be the Son of God with power by the resurrection from the dead, and the Bible says He showed Himself alive with many infallible proofs. That's the historical fact. Now, let me give you the second reason I believe in Him, not only for historical reasons, but I believe in Him for scriptural reasons. Look, if you will, now in chapter 6, verse 44. This Jesus who came down from heaven said, "No man can come to Me except the Father which hath sent Me draw him, and I will raise him up at the last day. It is written in the prophets, and they shall all be taught of God." Now, here's the second reason. Not only the historical reason, but the biblical, the scriptural reason. I told those men, and I tell you today, that I believe in Jesus Christ because I believe the Bible, the Word of God. Well, you say, Pastor, that just moves the question back a little bit. Because to say that you believe in Jesus Christ because you believe the Bible causes us to ask, how do we know the Bible is true? That's a good question. And I talked to those men and I said, I want to tell you, and to those ladies, and to those Russian soldiers and army officers, I want to tell you why I believe the Bible is the Word of God. And I took time to explain to them how I know that the Bible is the Word of God.

0: And I gave them the great five proofs of the inspiration of Holy Scripture. And what are they? Number one, fulfilled prophecy. Number two, the wonderful unity of the Bible, written over 1,500 years by at least 40 different authors in three different languages on all kinds of subjects. 66 books that make one book, the wonderful unity of the Bible. I talked to them about the longevity of the Bible, how the Bible has lasted through the centuries, and how men have made laws against it, and how even there in Soviet Russia, it was a crime to bring Bibles in to Soviet Russia. And I reminded them, every one of them there, that I had a Bible for them to give them when they left, and they broke out in applause. To give to them the Word of God. How do you explain the longevity, the ever-living quality of the Bible? I talked to them about the accuracy of the Bible and the scientific and the historical accuracy of the Bible. Then I talked to them about the power of the Bible. Jesus said, "The words that I speak unto you, they are spirit and they are life." And He said that in this sixth chapter. And I told them how the reading of God's Word had transformed my life. And I told them that we know the Bible is the Word of God. And I told them, as I tell you, the central theme of the Bible is Jesus Christ. Now, if you read the Bible and you don't find Jesus Christ, go back and reread the Bible. He is the hero of the Bible. The Bible is His story. It is the story of Jesus Christ. Put this verse in your margin, Acts 10, verse 43. To Him, that is to Jesus, give all the prophets witness, that through His name whosoever believeth in Him shall have remission of sins. And so Jesus said here in John 6, verse 45, it is written in the prophets, and they shall be taught of God. Jesus called upon the Scriptures to testify of Him. And how do the Scriptures tell us of Jesus? What Jesus do these inspired words tell us about? Well, they tell us about the virgin-born Son of God. His life began with a miraculous birth. Then He lived a miraculous life. I told them, as I'm going to tell you, how Jesus Christ is absolutely unique as He's presented in the Bible. Now, it's one thing to believe that Jesus was here. But what kind of Jesus does the Bible describe? It describes a sinless man, a man who never modified or withdrew any statement that he ever made, a man who never apologized for anything he did, though he were often misunderstood, a man who never asked advice from anybody, even though he walked among the Pharisees and the scribes and the doctors of the law. A man who never troubled to justify his actions when many people misunderstood what he did, like when he delayed to come to Lazarus' sickbed. He never tried to justify or say, "I'm sorry," or "I hope you'll understand." He never confessed sin one time, never asked forgiveness about anything. What an incredible life he lived. That's presented in the Bible. What strong points did Jesus have? None, because He didn't have any weak points. Every part of His life was completely, totally balanced in perfect symmetry. The Bible presents His miracle birth. The Bible presents His miracle life. The Bible tells about His sacrificial death. Let me tell you what was unique about the death of Jesus Christ. Not that He died. Other martyrs have died. He was the only one who chose to die. You say, "Well, other people choose to die." Oh, no. Even a suicide doesn't choose to die. He just chooses to die early. A new statistic out on death, 1 out of 1 people die. Everybody's going to die except Jesus. There was no sin in Him. There was no reason for Him to die. Jesus said, "No man takes my life from me. I lay it down of myself." He was the only man who chose to die.
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5: 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At least three other churches were destroyed the same day. 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
10: 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He said unto them, go ye into all the world, preach the gospel to every creature. This has been a gospel of action. Now he's telling them to get into action. They are to go. And by the way, he's saying to us today that we should be men and women of action for God. What are we doing today to get the Word of God out? That's our business, friends. You ought to have some part in getting the Word of God out.
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2: 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Good morning. It is time now for the Trail Ridge Report, originating from Trail Ridge Camp in Hillsboro, Wisconsin.
6: Well, good morning. It's another beautiful day up here on the hill at Trail Ridge Camp in Hillsboro, Wisconsin. Would someone turn the thermostat down, though? Wow, we sure got hit with some hot weather and some humidity, or depending on who you ask, humility. But we received some very warm weather over this last weekend. We increased temperatures up to the mid-90s and are really feeling it right now. We thank the Lord that looks like we've got some weather coming in that is going to lower that temperature back down a little bit. But wow, it is warm out. These are the days that we are grateful for air conditioning in many of our buildings here at camp, and definitely grateful for that swimming pool as well during a time like this. We are right now in the midst of our renew and restore while we look forward to our family campers arriving here at camp this evening. Renew and Restore is just a couple days that we have available to us within our calendar to be able to restore camp to what it needs to be, do a quick clean of everything, make sure things are looking good around camp, that we are making sure that we are all on the same page as far as our staff training and communications and everything go before we buckle down for this last jaunt of the summer. And I say that as we start the month of July. Welcome to the month of July. It's coming. Well, it's here today. Welcome to it. We look forward to, of course, Independence Day this weekend, but family camp going on over the next couple of days here at Trail Ridge. We've got special opportunities for families and lots of different activities going on. Looking forward to fellowship with with Pastor Tom Loggins, and he's got some of his grandkids coming, his wife as well. I know that'll be a great time, and we are just really looking forward, though, to a wonderful weekend of family camp, or should I say a short week of family camp. We are coming off of our last week of teen camp. Teen camp was those high schoolers coming out to Trail Ridge, and most of them were returning campers once again, and so we were able to build on some of those relationships that have been being built over the last several years. And these teen campers really did have a great week at Trail Ridge. Lots of fun activity throughout the week. I know that many of them latched on to the teaching that they heard

0: from God's Word. And we're so thankful once again to Carl Kirby from Reasons for Hope being willing to come out and join us for that week of camp. And that in the midst of a busy summer for them. They've got their equip camps going on. They've got different church retreats that are going on. I know that this week he and Frank will be down in Ohio, down at the GARBC conference down in at Cedarville University. So be praying for them as well. Pray for the whole Reasons for Hope team, though. They've got a very aggressive summer schedule. Lots of things going on. Be praying for them that God continues to sustain them and the ministry that he's called them to there. But here at Trail Ridge, we had a great time with our campers and all of this really coming together in our final time together as at our campfire on Friday night. And while many campers shared their testimony of how they got saved, there were some of them that were really just sharing how some struggles that they've been going through in their lives and how we can be praying for them. Many of them sharing just some of the difficult challenges that they have been faced with in recent days, and really sharing encouragement as well and how to pick up a brother who's struggling. And I was very encouraged by that. During that campfire as well, we were able to hear from a couple of campers in particular who shared spiritual birthdays, and that was really, really cool. And what that means, too, is that those were campers that were also saved here at Trail Ridge years ago. One of them said, this is my first spiritual birthday, and they had gotten saved at camp last summer and shared how they've been growing in their walk with him. And one of them sharing, this is my fifth spiritual birthday. It was 5 years ago today, he said, that I was saved right down in the Applewood shower house down by our guys' cabins. And it was one of those nights. It was late and just really having a hard time sleeping. Got up to use the restroom, and I was just really convicted of his sin. And there sitting on the counter in the Applewood shower house is where that young man received Christ as his Savior. And I'm thrilled to be able to share that with you today, and just the growth that's been happening. I'm thrilled also to share with you that not long after the campfire, we heard from one of our staff members that there was another young man that received Christ as his Savior that night. And just some good chance to counsel and bear testimony to him. There was another young lady that received Christ as her Savior. So we were just so blessed and encouraged to hear of these things going on. Friends, you know that we live in a very hopeless world. This month of June that used to be called Dairy Month here in Wisconsin has been shifted into Pride Month. And there's so many different things that you look out and you just think, what in the world is going on? Reminds me of some of those crosstalk programs, the what in the world? really, you think that, what is going on with this place? You just feel hopeless. But let me just share that glimmer of hope with you, that there are young people that are still being challenged in their walk with the Lord. They are growing in their faith, and they are encouraging others to do the same. That ministry that's going on here at Trail Ridge this summer is definitely not an easy one. It's very difficult. There's a lot of work that goes into it, as there's different things that come up throughout the day with whether a camper's got a situation they need to deal with, or we have a facilities issue, or staff just need some time to sit and chat about a certain topic or whatever it is. There's a lot of work that goes into camp, but this is the time, too, that we get to share with our staff that it is all worth it. All the late nights, the early mornings, the whatever it is, some of those, even the technical difficulties along the way, that it's worth it all, even just for the Word of God getting shared with these campers. We were let know another issue on Monday morning with water. Yes, again, water. Water has just been our struggle. As a matter of fact, I told Josh, our maintenance director, I said, hey, no more showers, because it seems that everything that touches water gets broken. So no showers allowed for the rest of the summer. But hopefully he doesn't take that too seriously. But we have had many different challenges with water this year, and leading all the way back to this winter and having a water leak here in the Thomas Center that caused a need for some quick renovations that still are unfinished, but the beginning of that process has begun down in our craft room. We've had two different wells that have had the pump replaced this summer, and one of them with a little bit extra work and another one with a little extra work. And we have had issues with our dish machine that those have been addressed and remedied. And we got the bill for that the other day, and my eyes got wide opened again. We've been having an issue with our ice machine, and so we're looking at replacement of that. Keeping the food at a proper temperature, and is what that does. It, of course, refreshes beverages and all of those things. So We use that for ice packs for our camp nurse. We really ought to have ice out here at camp. So we've had the ice machine go down. I feel like I'm forgetting something else. But then on Monday, we were confronted with the issue that we have water, that water line between the wellhead and the dining hall, that somewhere between the wellhead and the dining hall, that water line has been severed, and we had water coming in areas we didn't know water could come into our dining hall down in the basement. We are so fortunate, and we thank the Lord that we were not having to deal with a flood of any kind, but simply a lot of water coming in. Most of that was getting caught into our sump pump system that released the water out of the building for us. But we did have to deal with a bit of a mess, and now we're going to deal with another project and another bill coming in for that. I share that with you for a couple of reasons. One, I am blown away with the generosity of many this summer that have made that special gift for some of these issues that have been going on at camp. And I know that summertime is a time we think of having fun and recreating and going out to the lake and spending time and money on our cabin or on our going camping excursions or going to the resorts or whatever it is. But many people have taken the extra time here this summer to send an extra special gift towards Trail Ridge for these special needs that have presented themselves that really could not have been avoided in any way. These are all things that just over time happen. These are things that really weren't provoked by anything. They just happened to happen all around the same time. And we can look to the Lord and say, Lord, is this a test? Are you testing us right now? We don't know, but may he be glorified in all of this. And we've had so many great conversations with different workers and contractors and plumbers of all sorts and shapes and sizes that we feel that that's been a great ministry opportunity. But we also know that there is spiritual warfare going on here this summer. There is one who would not like camp to happen this year. And it seems that he might be doing everything in his power to keep the camp from happening this year. But the Lord keeps providing us solutions. And so we're going to continue on. We're going to press forward. Be praying, though, for the staff as we work on these different issues, that they not be discouraged, but that we can look to the Lord and recognize him as the source of our joy, even in trials. Be praying for this new situation that has reared its ugly head as we get to address that. Lord willing, this coming Monday, we'll be boring a new water line into the dining hall to replace that old one, because digging over there is not going to be an option due to the other utilities coming in the building there, and be praying for that financial need. There is great financial need at camp just because of all of these water issues, especially this summer. We continue to work on the Chapel Lodge project. There's still funds needed for the furnishing and the finishing of that building, and so I know friends that you've heard this on the program regularly. You've gotten the mailings, you've heard the radio spots, and I understand you're hearing it one more time. Maybe it's this time that the Lord presses this matter on your heart. But I say this with a smile on my face, knowing that the Lord is in control. I don't know where the funds are going to come from for these different projects, but we are in the tens of thousands of dollars that have been invested just in our different water situations this summer at camp. So we appreciate your prayers for those matters and your consideration of sending a gift to help with those different areas of need this year at Trail Ridge Camp in Hillsboro, Wisconsin. We do have some upcoming events I want to make sure that we are getting out there, that people are getting signed up for. We are looking forward right now to the month of August, August 14th through the 16th. Pete and Debbie Wright are going to be joining us for Senior Saints Weekend. Senior Saints, you don't want to miss out. We're bringing back an event that our staff is particularly excited about, and that's the Pie Fellowship, the one evening during Senior Saints Weekend, but we also have great activity throughout the weekend. We are going to take Lord willing, take a trip out to Amish country, a little bit different route this time, but we're going to get you out to some of our local shops and variety places and get to see what's going on in there. We've got a special diner night that we're going to have and all sorts of fun throughout the weekend. But Brother Pete Wright will do a great job in challenging you from God's Word. I know that you'll be blessed in song as he and Debbie plan to have them doing some special music throughout the weekend as well. They've been a blessing out here at camp, and we just expect that to continue on during Senior Saints Weekend. This is for the 55 and up crowd, and if you're offended by being called a senior saint at 55 and up, why don't you come out to camp for Senior Saints Weekend and tell me that in person? But we'd love to have you out here August 14th through the 16th. Don't miss out. Registration is online at trailridge.org Or if you would like to do that over the phone or need to get a paper registration, please call the camp office and talk to Lydia. She'll get that out to you. July is here. August is coming. So call the office at 608-489-3810. 608-489-3810 to get signed up for Senior Saints Weekend, August 14th through the 16th. Many more events coming up this fall, and we'll tell you about that more in the coming weeks. But thank you for listening, for tuning in today to the Trail Ridge Report. Please keep us in your prayers. Trail Ridge Camp is a Bible camp ministry located just outside the city of Hillsborough, Wisconsin. Our phone number is 608-489-3810. Our email is info@trailridge.org. 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While you're there, make sure you check out some of the most recent pictures from summer camp on our social media accounts. We'll talk to you again this time next week. Have a great day.
1: 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For more information, visit the website trailridge.org.

0: With SRN News, I'm Rich Thomason in Washington. As America celebrates its 250th birthday this coming weekend, the legislative branch has called it quits, at least for the time being.
1: The House leadership on Tuesday abruptly canceled votes and sent lawmakers home early for the holiday recess. Speaker Mike Johnson's majority once again ground to a standstill by a Republican split over their own party's agenda. In this case, it's a standoff blocking the annual defense bill as the holdout Republicans pushed to include President Donald Trump's own priority, the Save America Act, a strict voter ID bill. Speaker Johnson spent 4 hours last week at the White House and spent another 2 hours with the president this week on a path forward. Bernie Bennett in Washington.
0: A group sounding an alarm warning that Venezuela's fragile health care system being stretched to the limit in the wake of last week's two strong earthquakes. Damaged and understaffed hospitals being overwhelmed by the injured, and infectious diseases are flaring up in the disaster zone. Carlotta Wolf with the UN's Refugee Agency.
2: In La Guaira, the hardest hit state, food shortages are widespread, basic services have broken down, and connectivity has been largely severed. Community tensions are rising as access to assistance remains constrained.
0: The government's putting the death toll at more than 1,900, but experts view that as a significant undercount as more bodies are hauled from the rubble every day and morgues struggle to handle the influx. It is a shocker, the defeat of veteran Denver Congresswoman Diana DeGette in the Colorado Democratic primary, defeated by Democratic Socialist Melot Quiroz. U.S. Senator John Hickenlooper fended off a challenge from Progressive State Senator Julie Gonzalez. In the governor's race, State Attorney General Phil Weiser won the Democratic primary. This is SRN News. California lawmakers consider expanding abortion.
3: The state assembly has passed and sent on to the Senate a bill that would provide all public school teachers 14 weeks of paid leave so they can go get an abortion. Under terms of the legislation, the teachers would not have to pay for their abortion leave out of their regular vacation or sick time. While a growing number of states are passing laws to restrict abortion, California and several others are doing all they can to make terminating a pregnancy easier. Michael Harrington reporting.
0: A sweeping draft report by President Trump's Religious Liberty Commission argues that separation of church and state does not mean the banishing of religion from public life, but rather keeping church and state in a kind of balance. The report touts the value of religion to society in terms of providing humanitarian work, anchoring families, and acting as a conscience-monitoring government. It also argues that notions of strict church-state separation can be traced to a God-is-dead ideology. SRA.

0: News. A tennis legend returns to Wimbledon where things didn't go as she had hoped.
1: 23-time Grand Slam champion Serena Williams lost in the first round at Wimbledon in her first professional singles match in nearly 4 years. The 44-year-old Williams displayed the same

0: thinking about the match in Serena Williams.
1: She has such an aura. She's such a legend.
0: I'm Ed Donahue.
2: Americans' attitudes about the economy improved slightly last month as gas prices declined. However, their outlook is still mostly negative by historical standards. The Conference Board says its Consumer Confidence Index rose 0.6 of a point to 91.2 in June. SRNNews.com.
3: First John 5, verse 12. He that hath the Son hath life, and he that hath not the Son of God hath not life. First John 5, 12. In God's Word, the Bible, reminding us that eternal life is found only in Christ, the Son of God.
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6: They didn't treat Jesus with high value. They didn't treat Him with indifference. They treated Him like a slave. And that's why He judged them so severely, because He was their King. You see that? He was their God. He was Yahweh in human flesh. They were contemptible. They spit on Him.
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8: Have you ever read about one of God's judgments and thought that it seemed too harsh, more than what was called for? Maybe the Bible's descriptions of God's anger confuse you because you've always heard that God is loving, kind, patient, and full of grace. Well, today on Grace to You, you're going to see why God must judge sinners and why His punishment is never too harsh. And by the end of the lesson, I think you'll understand why even God's most severe judgments are right and justified, and they are also expressions of His goodness. Now, if you have your Bible with you, turn to Zechariah chapter 11, and here's John.
6: We've been studying the book of Zechariah, and we come now to the 11th chapter. And I've entitled this, The Rejection of the Good Shepherd. The Rejection of the Good Shepherd. It's a very sad chapter. It's a very grieving chapter. It's a very ugly chapter in many ways. And it, in comparison to chapters 9 and 10, stands out in a rather stark contrast. God has promised Israel a kingdom. God has promised Israel salvation. God has promised them a marvelous return, regathering, and restoration in the land. But suddenly, in chapter 11, the prophet of hope turns into a prophet of doom. Chapter 11 tells us why. The promises of chapters 9 and 10 never came to pass when Jesus came the first time. Chapter 11 tells us why the promises of 9 and 10 never came to pass when Jesus came the first time. Because chapter 11 tells us that when He came the first time, they rejected Him. And so that accounts for the postponing of the promises of 9 and 10. Now verse 5. Follow me. Whose possessors slay them and hold themselves not guilty. And they that sell them say, Blessed be the Lord, for I am rich. And their own shepherds pity them not. Now, 5 and 6 is a little parenthesis. Boy, this really gets tough, so hang in there now. What are these possessors? Now watch. The possessors who slay them are the foreigners, the foreign oppressors, the nations. And though it is true that God sovereignly handed Israel over to the nations for judgment, it is still true that the nations are responsible for their cruelty. That's clear in the Scripture in many places. God may have designed Israel for judgment, but that doesn't mean when the nations superseded reasonable judgment and acted cruelly that they are without guilt. In fact, in Jeremiah 50, verse 17, it says, Israel is a scattered sheep. The lions have driven him away. First the king of Assyria devoured him, and last this Nebuchadnezzar, king of Babylon, has broken his bones. Therefore, says the Lord of hosts, the God of Israel, I'll punish the king of Babylon and his land as I have punished the king of Assyria. In other words, God had ordained the king of Assyria and the king of Babylon to judge Israel, but that made them no less guilty for the sins of cruelty that they perpetrated. Now, that's something you just have to leave with God. So he says, look, they're going to be slaughtered, and I want to feed them once more before the slaughter comes. And it's going to come from the nations that are going to slay them. And these nations are going to hold themselves not guilty. They're going to sense no guilt at all. They'll just slay them, and they won't feel a thing. And in fact, that's exactly the way the Assyrians and the Babylonians felt centuries before 70 AD when they slaughtered Israel. They didn't feel anything. In fact, in the same chapter, Jeremiah 50, he says, all that found them have devoured them, and their adversaries say, we offend not because they sinned against the Lord. They deserve it. They're sinful people. So we just went in and whacked them, see? Isn't it amazing that the nations can take just enough Bible to justify what they want to do? Somewhere along the line, the Romans must have determined that what they were doing was a wonderful act of judgment. And they go further even. It says, they say, blessed be the Lord, for I am rich. In other words, they've made money on the spoils of the people they've slaughtered. And they actually say, bless the Lord, mockingly. It wasn't bad enough that the Gentile nations came in and slaughtered. And notice also in verse 5 that the Gentile nations sold them and made money. And that's true. They sold literally tens of thousands of Jews after 70 AD. They sold them into slavery. Read Josephus. He outlines that. So they came, they slaughtered, they sold them. And if that isn't bad enough, their own shepherds didn't show them any pity. In other words, the very leaders of Israel themselves didn't do anything to defend their people. The leaders of Israel themselves never did anything to prevent judgment. They never did anything to stop them from being butchered. They never taught them any spiritual truth. They never gave them the message of God. The priests and the elders and the scribes were so corrupted that they were guilty of lording it over the people. They were guilty of ripping off the people. They were guilty of becoming fat and rich at the expense of the populace. And then verse 6 says, and this is the ultimate, for I will no more pity the inhabitants of the land, saith the Lord. But lo, I will deliver the men, every one into his neighbor's hand and into the hand of his king, and they shall smite the land, and out of their hand I will not deliver them. You know something? It's sad when foreigners make merchandise of Israel. It's even sadder when their own leaders show them not enough pity and mercy to teach them the truth of God and to care for them. But you want to know something? The saddest thing of all is when God Himself says, I don't pity them anymore either. That's when Ichabod has been written. God turns His back. And you know why God did that? Because they rejected the Messiah. God says, I will no more pity them. I will deliver the men, watch this, every one into his neighbor's hand. And he says, notice this, and then I will deliver them, watch this, this is fantastic. I will deliver them into the hand of his king, and they shall smite the land, and out of their hand I will not deliver them. Who is here king? Well, at 70 AD, who was the king of Israel? They didn't have any. They didn't have any. You say, well, what? This prophecy couldn't come to pass. Listen to this. Judah chose a king. They chose a king right at the time Jesus was there. They had the king, Jesus, the King of Kings. They mocked him. They spit on him. They said, we will not have this man to what? To reign over us. They didn't want that king. Then they turned around and said, we have no king but Caesar. Isn't that interesting? So by the choice of the Jews, who was their king at that time of history?

Caesar. On the fateful eve of Passover, Pilate brought Jesus out before the Jews and mocking said, "Behold your king." And they screamed, "Away with him, crucify him." And Pilate said, "Shall I crucify your king?" And the chief priests who were the leaders answered, "We have no king but Caesar." And they made their awful choice. And just what Zechariah said came true. They put themselves in Caesar's hand and Caesar devoured them. You see, they decided to kill the true king to avoid a Roman takeover. Remember in John 11, they were saying, "Boy, if we don't get rid of Jesus, the Romans are going to come in here and take us over. We got to get rid of this troublemaker." So they killed the real king to avoid a Roman takeover, and the very thing they feared and killed their Messiah to avoid was the sentence of God that took place on their nation. Destruction by Rome. Now, verse 7 resumes the thought of verse 4. Zechariah apparently carried out his role. "So I fed the flock of slaughter." Watch. "And who listened? Even you, O," what? "Poor of the flock." Stop there. Who listened? Zechariah says, "Well, I did it. I started to teach, and only the poor of the flock heard." When Jesus came and fulfilled this little play that Zechariah carried out, he came to feed the flock, and you know who listened? Only the poor. Did you know that? And Jesus knew that from the very beginning, and so at the very start, he said, "Blessed are the," what? "Poor in spirit." And Paul said in 1 Corinthians, "Not many noble and not many mighty." Jesus came to Israel and nobody listened but the poor of the flock. Incidentally, the Hebrew word for poor refers, it's used in many ways. When it's used in an economic sense, it means those without any means, the poor, the destitute economically. When it's used to speak of disease, it means somebody who is wretched or somebody who is afflicted. So, it's simply saying it was the sick and the afflicted and the wretched and the poor and the commoners who heard. And that's true, isn't it? Isn't it Mark 12:37 that says, "And then the common people heard him gladly"? The leaders didn't. It was the poor. I think it's stated well by John's Gospel, chapter 1. It says, "He came unto his own, and his own," what? "Received him not, but as many as received him, to them gave he the right to become the sons of God." So the elect remnant came to be fed. Barron writes on this passage these words, "He fed all, but the poor of the flock alone, those who were despised of men, because they would not follow the pride of the high priests and scribes and Pharisees, believed on him." End quote. He's right. Now, Zechariah carries out another little act in the play. Look at verse 7. "And I took unto me two staves." Now, shepherds used to carry two sticks. Did you know that? Remember Psalm 23? "Thy rod and thy staff." Two. You know what the rod was for? Beating off the wild beasts. You know what the staff was for? Gently helping the sheep that was caught over the cliff. One was a firm thing and one was something of gentleness. But they carried two sticks. Now watch. He says, "I took unto me two sticks. The one I called beauty or graciousness or grace or favor or blessing. And the other I called bands or unity or binders." Now here's the symbolism. Here's the prophet. He grabs two sticks. "And I fed the flock holding these two sticks." You say, what in the world is this? Well, first stick was graciousness. And it speaks of God's loving, gracious, tender care. And you know, you have to admit that when Jesus came, he was gentle, and he was loving, and he was kind, and he was merciful, and he was gracious, and he was forgiving. The second stick that he had in his hand was called unity, or union, or binder, something that ties everything together. And this speaks of the fact that he had a unifying ministry. What Jesus came to do was to gather one flock. One flock.
to get all the lost sheep and all the wayward sheep and get them all in the fold. So he came graciously, and he came with a ministry of unity. And it was in that spirit that he fed the flock of slaughter. Look at verse 8. These three shepherds also I cut off in 1 month, and my soul loathed them, and their soul also abhorred me. Now here we come to a verse that's very difficult to interpret. Some people say they speak of the priests and the elders and the scribes, and that when the Lord came, he was gracious and he was so unifying to the populace. But boy, when it came down to the priests and the elders and the scribes, he really cut them off. And 1 month means in a short time. He just leveled them. And if you read in Matthew, you read that he really did let them have it, didn't he? He blistered them with scathing denunciation and judgmental talk. And so it may well be that this is just a denunciation of the priests and the elders and the scribes who so abhorred him as he loathed them. But I would just add this thought, where it says, my soul loathed them. Literally, it means my soul was short with them. And if you follow it through, it has to do with a shortness of patience, where God really says, and I just lost my patience with them. I had given them enough time, and it came to an end. It isn't hatred. It is the running out of God's patience. So he says, my patience was exhausted. And so I cut them off. My patience was exhausted with them, and they hated me. When Jesus came, he had those two stakes, grace and unity. And he tried to gather his people, but the false leaders, the elders, the scribes, the priests, just cut him off. He was exhausted with them. Repeated rejection, repeated apostasy. And then you know what happened? He turned to the remnant in verse 9 that didn't believe and said, and again, it's Zechariah acting it out, I will not feed you. That which dies, let it die. It sounds like Romans 1, doesn't it? He gave them up. He gave them over to a reprobate mind. And that which is to be cut off, let it be cut off. And let the rest eat, everyone, the flesh of another. Ooh, cannibalism. He says, all right, he says, the poor have come, and they've been gathered in by the two sticks of grace and unity, and we are one in this unique way. But the false leaders I cut off, and the rest that will not hear, then go ahead and die, and go ahead and be cut off. And he really turns them over to the terrible judgment of 70 AD, where the Romans came, as I said, and judged them, and he says, the rest of them, let them eat each other. And as I told you, Josephus records the terrible cannibalism that occurred. And so Israel is abandoned to destruction. In verse 10, he says, so I took my staff called graciousness, and I cut it in half, and I broke my covenant which I had made with all the nations. Boy, this is so severe. It's just shocking. Well, what is this you made with the nations? Well, God says, I had a covenant of protecting Israel. And my covenant, my promise was that no nation would be able to destroy Israel. I just broke that, and I will allow this nation to come in and do their devastation. That's what he's saying. I break that staff called graciousness. I'm not going to be gentle anymore. That agreement is over. I'm going to let that nation come in judgment. And they did. Verse 11 says, and it was broken in that day. 70 AD, boy, the judgment came. Staff of graciousness was shattered. And then it says, I love this. And so the poor of the flock that waited on me knew it was the word of the Lord. You know who the poor of the flock were? In 70 AD, the church, the believing community, and you know what? They knew. They knew it was the Lord. They knew God was judging. They knew God was coming down in wrath on an apostate nation. They knew. They were the poor of the flock. They were the believing remnant. They knew.

They were the ones that waited on the Lord. They knew God when He spoke, and they knew God when He acted. They knew. At this point, you're saying to yourself, boy, God was severe, wasn't He? Oh, yeah, very severe. And just so you don't think that He was too severe, He adds this little vignette in verse 12 and 13. Watch this. And I said to them, if you think good, give me my price. And if not, don't. So they weighed for my price 30 pieces of silver. And the Lord said to me, that is to Zechariah, who's acting this out, cast the silver to the potter, a lordly price that I was prized at of them. And I took the 30 pieces of silver and cast them to the potter in the house of the Lord. Now, what is that reminiscent of? What is that prophesying? Judas. Now listen to this. By the time you get to the end of verse 11, you might be a little queasy in your stomach about God, and you might be saying, God, how could you be so severe? How could you be so strong? How could you be so judgmental? I mean, so violent. And He says, well, let me just remind you about how they treated me. He says, when it was all done, I said, what am I worth to you? I've come and I've healed and I've raised the dead and I've told you the truth and I've offered you myself and I've offered you eternal life. What am I worth? Look at verse 12. If you think good, give me my price. And if I'm no good, don't give me anything. But to the world, they didn't have any value on Him. So they weren't going to give Him a high price. And they didn't want to just ignore Him and give Him no price. So they said, you're worth 30 pieces of silver. That was worse than no price at all. Because 30 pieces of silver was compensation paid for a slave that had been gored by an ox. Exodus 21:32. They said, I'll tell you what you're worth. You're worth a slave's price, that's all. You see the mockery that was? They didn't treat Jesus with high value. They didn't treat Him with indifference. They treated Him like a slave. And that's why He judged them so severely, because He was their King. You see that? He was their God. He was Yahweh in human flesh. And these verses are to bring out the force of the rejection. They weren't indifferent, and they weren't valuing Him. They treated Him like a slave gored by an ox. That's all He was worth. They were contemptible. They spit on Him. And the Lord said to me, verse 13, cast it to the potter. And so He went into the house of the Lord and threw it to the potter. Do you know that's exactly what happened with the 30 pieces? Judas went back into the temple and he threw the 30 pieces on the ground. Read it in the New Testament. It's all there in Matthew 27. He threw it on the ground and they scooped it up and they went out and they gave it to a potter to buy his field. Beloved, when the Bible talks, this is God speaking, because only God could predict those events, right? And then in verse 14, He says, so, when it was so severe of rejection, I cut the other staff, unity, that I might break the brotherhood between Judah and Israel. You know what He means by that? I destroyed the nation. I broke the other band that held the nation together, and the state went into dispersion. It went into dissolution. It was scattered. They killed each other. They slaughtered each other. They were scattered all over the world. This all happened, people. Every single thing Zechariah said. The message here is clear then. The message of what we've studied already in this chapter is that before the destruction of Jerusalem, Jehovah will appear in the person of Jesus Christ, and He'll attempt to feed His flock of slaughter. Only the poor of the flock would follow His word, and the rest, especially the leaders, will reject. The good shepherd, the king, will have no more value to them than a common slave to be mocked and scoffed at. And the people, as a consequence, will be given over to judgment. Severe, serious judgment. The judgment will compass death, famine, war, and civil strife. And the result will be the destruction of the nation. And it happened. The nation went out of existence. The Jews scattered all over the world because they rejected the true shepherd. And that's
Why, the other shepherd

0: wailed. Now, the incredible thing is, and that's the end of the chapter, and that's for next time we study this, they rejected the true shepherd, and the day is coming when they will receive the false shepherd, the Antichrist. That's for next time. Let's pray. While your heads are bowed, let me just say this to you. It's not easy to preach a message like this. You know, so many times I say to myself, oh, it'd be so great if I could just kind of have fun with the people and tell stories and say happy things and talk about real practical stuff in your life. And then God says, but I called you to preach my word, MacArthur, not to decide what to say. So I do it. But it isn't easy to talk about judgment like this, but I just want to say this. I hope you know the true shepherd. I really do. I hope you know the good shepherd. I hope you're one of his sheep. You say, well, John, how do you get to be one of his sheep? Very simple, really. All you need to do is accept the fact that he died, rose again for your sins and for your justification. Commit your life to him, and he becomes your shepherd.
1: You're listening to Grace to You, the Bible teaching ministry of John MacArthur. John's current study is titled, The Return and Reign of Jesus Christ. Well, friend, perhaps today's lesson has sparked this important and practical question. How can you make sure that you are ready for Christ's return? What steps can you take? Here's how John answered that question some years ago in our studio.
2: Well, first of all, we don't know when he's coming. He even said, no man knows the day nor the hour, not even the Son of Man. So in his incarnation, he set aside even that knowledge. The idea is what we call imminence, that his return is imminent. It could come at any moment, and that's the way God designed it, so we would all live in anticipation that it could happen at any point in our lifetime. And that calls us to purity, that calls us to service, because when he comes, it's going to be the end of our opportunity to serve him, and our eternal reward is going to be based on that. And you say, well, you know, are we working for an eternal reward? Yes, we are, because the Lord promised to give us that reward. And you say, well, isn't that a selfish thing? Not at all, because the way we read the scripture, when we receive that eternal reward, we turn right around and lay it at his feet. It becomes the content of our heavenly worship to him. So I'm not looking for crowns stacked up on my head. I'm not looking to have badges on my arm in heaven, but I want to render to the Lord everything I have here because he's worthy of that. So I think service and the opportunity to be as fruitful as we can be and to walk in as much purity as we can be secures for us a greater degree of capacity in eternity to give honor to Jesus Christ. And I can't think of anything more important than that.
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0: entire Grace to You staff, I'm Phil Johnson. 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
4: Hello, this is Max McLean. To commemorate our heritage, I'd like to present four unique manuscripts in oral form to help us understand America's patriotic past: the Declaration of Independence, the preamble to the Constitution, and the Gettysburg Address are the triangular foundation on which the American political character is built. In addition to these, the most moving of all presidential speeches was Abraham Lincoln's second inaugural address in 1865, as he reflected biblically on America's future after a devastating civil war. These four great works of rhetoric are united here in one recording to strengthen our understanding of what it means to be an American and to demonstrate the reliance our forefathers placed on a Christian understanding of God.
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6: We are a sinful people, mankind, that continues to desire, continues to want. But that shouldn't be the way it is with believers. We should be content. We know that. Yet we know that even though we've been redeemed by the grace of God, we are tempted in these bodies of flesh to desire those things that we think we need, that we think we want.
7: 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In fact, Psalm 23 may be so familiar and overused that we miss its prescription for that very elusive sense we all seek.
6: And Dave, that sense is the sense of contentment. 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
6: Well, we as Americans, we live in a society that has a lot. We have a lot here. We have clothing, we have food, we have shelter. We live even in a wealthy society. We have cars, we have the opportunity to work, we have the ability to provide for our families. And although there's always been the rich and poor, in general, this society we live in is quite wealthy. We have really everything physically that we need. You know, even the poorest of poor these days has in their hand the power of a supercomputer with a cell phone, whatever it might be. We have so much these days. We have the internet. You can access pretty much anything that you need to look up or whatever it might be on the internet, good or bad, as we see. And seemingly, having all this, you would think we would be content. But we're not. We're not content. We are a people, we are a sinful people, mankind, that continues to desire, continues to want. But that shouldn't be the way it is with believers, right? We should be content. We know that, right? Yet we know that even though we've been redeemed by the grace of God, we are tempted in these bodies of flesh to desire those things that we think we need, that we think we want. And yet, as we'll see today, the Lord Jesus is the one that keeps us from want. He is the one that brings true content.

contentment. So would you turn your Bibles? We're continuing our look in the Psalms here, and turn to Psalm 23. And we're going to see the secret of contentment. We're going to see that the Lord is our shepherd. Now, the word Psalms comes from the Greek word psalmoi, originally meant to pluck a string, to twitch on a string. Obviously, it speaks of music. And we know that the Psalms are Israel's inspired lyrics, inspired by the Spirit, set to music. And within this, we have five books in the Psalms, and within those books, we have 150 Psalms. And by and large, the way we interpret the Old Testament, we need to understand this, that we have the law that speaks of the first five books, the Pentateuch. We have the prophets. We understand who they are, right? We have the Psalms and then the writings, and those are wisdom writings, as we say. Now, we know that all Scripture is God-breathed, that God spoke it, that no man from any act of his own human will brought about God's word, but men moved by the Spirit spoke from God. And within that, in the Old Testament, we have the law, and then we have the prophets, the law, God bringing down his word to man. Then we have the prophets, God speaking through them to man. Then we have the wisdom and the Psalms where you have one inspired writer speaking to others there. And we see then in the Psalms that that is an inspired response back to the Lord, as we see. We see that in the context of David in many of the Psalms. And so with that, we come to Psalm 23. And so let's turn there together. And let's read through it, and then we'll look at it together. A Psalm of David. The Lord is my shepherd, I shall not want. He makes me lie down in green pastures. He leads me beside quiet waters. He restores my soul. He guides me in the paths of righteousness for his name's sake. Even though I walk through the valley of the shadow of death, I fear no evil, for thou art with me. Thy rod and thy staff comfort me. Thou dost prepare a table before me in the presence of my enemies. Thou hast anointed my head with oil. My cup overflows. Surely goodness and loving kindness will follow me all the days of my life. And I will dwell in the house of the Lord forever. Now, this is a very familiar psalm. You know, it's kind of interesting. A lot of non-believers will have this psalm read at their funerals. And we'll see later on that it's interesting. Everyone wants the Lord to shepherd them after they've died, living their own lives, but they don't want him to shepherd them during their lives. But for us as believers, the Lord, we're going to see, is our shepherd. He is our shepherd. Now, in this passage, we're going to see, I believe, the secret to contentment. And there's going to be three things we're going to see. First of all, we're going to see the Lord has to be your shepherd or you're going to want. That's just really clear. Secondly, the Lord must be your provider or you're going to be wanting. And lastly, we must live in the understanding of his personal presence in our lives or you are going to want. And then we see the glorious results in the heart of his sheep who trust in the good shepherd. So with that in mind, how can we be content in this world that is driven by want? How can we be content? Notice first of all, the Lord must be your shepherd. Psalm of David, the Lord is my shepherd, I shall not want. Now David, inspired by the Spirit, is identifying himself as the writer here. And again, Psalms are inspired lyrics set to music. And here we have David who wrote this psalm. And we know about David, he was the second king of Israel after Saul. We know that he was a man after God's own heart, a man who would do all of God's will, Acts chapter 13. David was a man who believed. David was a man who would obey the Lord. But yet we know David also was a sinner like you and I. And we know David fell greatly in committing adultery with Bathsheba and causing her husband to be murdered, thus culpable for his death. And yet we know that David, being a real believer, responded to the reproof of Nathan. And we see that he turned. And we see that he was committed to teach sinners. He understood the forgiveness of God in that context, but yet he also understood the consequences that God had declared would be upon his life. David was a godly man. He was a believer, a man after God's heart, one who would do the Lord's will. And he did also, as we see in the Psalms, experience many trials and many difficulties. If you think your life is full of trials, you think your life is bad, read about David. Read David from the Psalms. You'll see

He had a lot of difficulty. And you see him pouring out his heart before the Lord, inspired by the Spirit. So first of all, David says, the Lord is my shepherd. The Lord is my shepherd. And in the Old Testament, when we see in English, L-O-R-D, in large

0: The National Weather Service in Milwaukee Sullivan has issued a severe thunderstorm warning for northern Sheboygan County in east central Wisconsin until 9:45 a.m. At 9:06 a.m., a severe thunderstorm was located near Elkhart Lake, or 8 miles northwest of Plymouth, moving east at 40 miles an hour. Hazard, quarter-size hail. Source, radar indicated. Impact, damage to vehicles is expected. Locations impacted include Howard's Grove, Elkhart Lake, Greenbush, Gullinboyla, and Haven. For your protection, move to an interior room on the lowest floor of a building.
1: On 8:53, surely you are no greater than our father Abraham, who died. The prophets died too. Who do you make yourself out to be? You could just see them. You know, you see those kids' cartoons with the Bible connections. They're going, surely you're not this way. You know, you could just see the pouring out their visceral towards him. And Jesus answered, if I glorify myself, my glory is nothing. It is my Father who glorifies me, of whom you say he is our God. And you have not come to know him, but I know him. And if I say that I do not know him, I shall be a liar like you. But I do know him and keep his word. Your father Abraham rejoiced to see my day, and he saw it and was glad. Isn't that awesome? Abraham is alive, right? In heaven. And see here, the Jews therefore said to him, you are not yet 50 years old, and you have seen Abraham? Jesus said to them, truly, truly, I say to you, before Abraham was born, I am. He's saying he's the I am. Therefore, they picked up stones to throw at him, but Jesus hid himself and went out of the temple. You see, Jesus is Lord. He is God in human flesh, and he has also revealed himself, as we're going to see in our passage, to be the shepherd of the sheep. He is the shepherd of the sheep. Now here we see David saying, the Lord is my shepherd. Now, what's a shepherd? Now, physically speaking, we understand what a shepherd is. It's one who's in charge of the welfare of the sheep that are in their charge. And good shepherds take care of their flocks. Bad shepherds don't take care of their flocks. Good shepherds, as we see, feed, protect, and care for their sheep. And if you know anything about sheep, sheep are dumb. They'll get into trouble and they will die if they're not watched over and shepherded. And remember that David was a shepherd before he became a king. Now in Scripture, the Lord metaphorically identifies himself as the good shepherd. Turn to John 10. He identifies himself as the good shepherd. John 10, verse 1. Truly, truly, I say to you, he who does not enter by the door of the fold of the sheep, but climbs up some other way, he is a thief and a robber. But he who enters by the door is a shepherd of the sheep. To him the doorkeeper opens, and the sheep hear his voice. And when he calls his own sheep by name, he leads them out. But when he puts forth all his own, he goes before them, and the sheep follow him because they know his voice. And a stranger they simply will not follow, but they flee from him because they do not know the voice of strangers. This figure of speech Jesus spoke to them, but they did not understand what those things were which he had been saying to them. Jesus therefore said to them again, truly, truly, I say to you, I am the door of the sheep. All who came before me are thieves and robbers, but the sheep did not hear them. I am the door. If anyone enters through me, he shall be saved, and shall go in and out and find pasture. The thief comes only to steal and kill and destroy. I came that they might have life and might have it abundantly. I am the good shepherd. The good shepherd lays down his life for the sheep. He who is a hireling

and not a shepherd, who is not the owner of the sheep, beholds the wolf coming and leaves the sheep and flees, and the wolf snatches them and scatters them. He flees because he is a hireling and is not concerned about the sheep. I am the good shepherd, and I know my own, and my own know me. Even as the Father knows me, and I know the Father, I lay down my life for the sheep. Jesus is the good shepherd who laid down his life for us. You see, God took on human flesh. He became like us. And according to God's predetermined plan, Jesus, the Lamb of God, the one in whom all the sacrifices pointed to, he bore our sins in his body on the cross. He is the Lamb of God who takes away the sins of the world. He is the good shepherd who lays down his life for the sheep. And he is also called the great shepherd of the sheep who rose from the dead, Hebrews 13, verse 20. And he is also called the chief shepherd, 1 Peter 5, verse 4. Now, we all, like sheep, have gone astray. We've all gone our own way. All have sinned and fallen short of the glory of God. But Jesus came and paid the penalty for our sins. And when we trust in him, believing he died for our sins, turning from sin to him, our sins are forgiven and we become his sheep, the sheep of the good shepherd who laid down his life for us and now takes care of us. And David, he knew this good shepherd. He was one who was blessed by the forgiveness of sins. Psalm 32, verse 1, a masculine of David. How blessed is he whose transgression is forgiven, whose sin is covered. How blessed is the man to whom the Lord does not impute iniquity, and in whose spirit there is no deceit. Can you say the Lord is your shepherd? Some people say he is, but many are not truly his sheep. We become his sheep when we humbly trust him for salvation. 1 Peter chapter 2, verse 24, and he himself bore our sins in his body on the cross, that we might die to sin and live to righteousness, for by his wounds you were healed. For you were continually straying like sheep, but now you have turned to the shepherd and guardian of your souls. Remember what Jesus said. He said, I am the door of the sheep. I am the door. If anyone enters through me, he shall be saved. It is through Jesus Christ alone that we are saved and we become his sheep. And so David says clearly here, the Lord is my shepherd. So first of all, can you say without a doubt, the Lord is your shepherd? But notice what David says after this. It's quite interesting. He says, the Lord is my shepherd. Again, verse 1, I shall not want. The term want means to lack something. David says, the Lord is my shepherd, I shall not want. Now, some of our English translations are not the best. There's really no shall in this. You could literally translate, and there's one that does translate it this way, I do not lack, or I lack nothing. The Lord is my shepherd, I do not lack. The Lord is my shepherd, not I shall not lack in the future, but I do not lack. I lack nothing. Really, literally, I lack nothing. This is a tremendous statement for a human being. David, beset with sin, having failed, yet redeemed and forgiven, says, I lack nothing. The Lord is my shepherd. I lack nothing. You see, this is where we need to be in heart. If we see our shepherd, Jesus Christ, rightly, this psalm obviously will help us to do so. When we see him rightly, we're going to see that when we're walking rightly with him, we really are not going to lack any good thing. We're not going to lack any good thing because the Lord is our shepherd. And we need to renew our minds because we go through these times of want. We go through these times of unfulfilled desires. And those are those times where our shepherd and us, we're getting a little far away from each other. We're moving away in a sense. We're going to see today that we have to be trusting in the Lord, walking with him, abiding in him, and we're going to see that will bring about a contentment no matter what happens. It's not that we may not lack something. We may lack something, but we are not going to lack. We're going to be content because of our relationship with Jesus. He says, the Lord is my shepherd. I shall not want, or I lack nothing. Now, if you're honest with yourselves, and if we're honest with ourselves, there are times when

0: And if he is your shepherd because you have repented of your sins and trusted in him for the forgiveness of sins, if you see him rightly, you're not going to want. Now, we'll see later on that the Apostle Paul understood how to be content. He understood whether he had nothing or whether he had a lot. The secret of contentment: I can do all things through him, or through Christ who strengthens me. It is Jesus Christ. So some of you today may be in tremendous want. You are driven every day by your wants. Every single day your life is pulled by those things. I guarantee you will not be satisfied, and I guarantee you are not satisfied. What you truly need is Jesus Christ. What you truly need is the Lord Jesus. So then we have the Lord is my shepherd. We could stop right there, right? We can, but actually there's more, right? We have here the reality, God doesn't stop here, because we can be self-deceived. We can understand he's our shepherd. We can think we are being shepherded, but actually we might be shepherding ourselves. And then we are going to see that we will not be content. So David, inspired by the Spirit, provides some indicators of what it looks like when you actually are having the Lord shepherd you, when he is your shepherd, and when you are not lacking anything. Notice, first of all, the Lord within this must be your provider. He's got to be the one. We look to anyone and everyone else to provide for us. The Lord has to be the one who provides for us. The Lord is my shepherd, I shall not want. Notice what he says, verse 2. He makes me lie down in green pastures. He leads me beside quiet waters. He restores my soul. He guides me in the paths of righteousness for his name's sake. Here we have four tremendous statements about the Lord, all beginning with the word he. He's saying, the Lord is my shepherd, I shall not want, or I lack nothing. He. He's going to say, this is what he does. This is his testimony of what God does. Four things that have something in common. They all speak of the good shepherd, the one who provides what we truly need. You see, we might have a long list of things we think we need, right? But to truly not lack, we're going to see there's really only four things that we truly need. And in those, we will be content if we allow the Lord to provide them. Notice, first of all, the Lord Jesus Christ, our good shepherd, provides our spiritual food. The Lord is my shepherd, I shall not want. He makes me lie down in green pastures. Now, in keeping with the shepherd metaphor, the idea of a shepherd making the sheep lie down in green pastures, it carries the understanding of everything that a shepherd would understand that we need to understand. Specifically, that when sheep are well fed, they lie down. When they're well fed, they lie down. He makes me lie down in green pastures. The implication is, I have all the food I need. I have all the food I need. I am amply fed and now resting. That's what it means in the metaphor. Now, what is this food that the great shepherd gives us? Folks, throughout Scripture, we see that God provides us the spiritual food we need, which is the Word of God. Indeed, we see that those within his church are charged to feed his sheep, charged to feed the sheep of Jesus. We read this during our offertory, but I'm going to read it again. John chapter 21, verse 15. This is after Jesus Christ had risen from the dead, and he's restoring Peter. John 21, 15. So when they had finished breakfast, Jesus said to Simon Peter, Simon, son of John, do you love me more than these? And he said to him, yes, Lord, you know I love you. And he said to him, tend my lambs. Now, that word tend is probably not the best translation. Bosca means to feed. Now, shepherds know when you tend a lamb, you're feeding the lamb. So he says, feed my lambs. He said to him a second time, Simon, son of John, do you love me? He said, yes, Lord, you know I love you. He said to him, shepherd my sheep. And he said to him a third time, Simon, son of John, do you love me? Peter was grieved because he said to him a third time, do you love me? And he said to him, Lord, you know all things. That's a great answer, by the way. You know that I love you. Jesus said, tend or feed my sheep.
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0: 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Well, Greg, it's clear to me that the first step to contentment in the context of Psalm 23 is to make sure that Jesus Christ, the great shepherd of the sheep, is indeed our shepherd.
1: Absolutely, Dave. It is absolutely crucial that Christ Jesus is our shepherd. And the only way that he becomes our shepherd and we become his sheep is when we turn to him for the forgiveness of sins. When we believe that he died on the cross and rose from the dead, we trust in Jesus. Whoever will call upon the name of the Lord will be saved. And when you do that, you begin a relationship with the great shepherd, Jesus Christ. And what a shepherd he is.
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4: Congress must continue to defund Planned Parenthood. This is Matt Staver with Freedom's Call. The American College of Pediatricians and the American Principals Project have released a new fact sheet highlighting Planned Parenthood as a leading provider of harmful sex-rejecting interventions. The fact sheet comes ahead of the July 5th expiration date of the Planned Parenthood defunding provision in last year's One Big Beautiful Bill. Until July 2025, Planned Parenthood had been receiving taxpayer-funded reimbursements from the federal government for more than 50 years. In the fiscal year 2024-2025, Planned Parenthood received approximately $832 million in taxpayer reimbursements for their services, which are increasingly sex-rejecting interventions. In fact, nearly 80% of Planned Parenthood facilities offer sex-rejecting interventions nationwide to minors. Please pray as the deadline approaches and stay informed at Liberty Counsel's website, lc.org.
5: 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I asked Christiane Rocha about what she's most excited about in Bolivia, and here's what she said.
6: 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We are looking to make an impact with the gospel.
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3: What under God's name are you giving away? Did you know you can backslide and be absolutely totally out of God's will going to Bible studies? 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You can get complacent sitting in the most fired up church in the world if your life isn't being poured out into somebody else's life.
4: Through the centuries, the church has had many external enemies. 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
3: If you'll turn to 1 Corinthians chapter 4, and Paul is talking about complacency in the life of the church or in the life of believers, and he begins by saying, you're already filled, you've already become rich, you've already become kings without us, and I would indeed that you'd become kings so that we also might reign with you, which is sort of a sarcastic way of saying it. For I think God has exhibited us apostles last of all as men condemned to death, because we've become a spectacle to the world, both to angels and to men. We are fools for Christ's sake, but you are prudent in Christ. We are weak, but you are strong. You are distinguished, but we are without honor. At this present hour, we are both hungry and thirsty and are poorly clothed and are roughly treated and are homeless. We toil working with our own hands. When we are reviled, we bless. When we are persecuted, we endure. When we are slandered, we try to conciliate. We've become as the scum of the world, the dregs of all things, even until now. The Corinthian church, in fact, was the church that Paul had more trouble with than all the other churches he ever went to. They were boastful, they were proud, they were arrogant. One of the attitudes that was so evident among them was that they were very complacent, smug in their relationship to God. So when you and I begin to think about what is it that causes us to be complacent, what is it about us that having the Great Commission and saying that we believe this book from cover to cover, how is it we can be so satisfied being so personally uninvolved in winning the world to Jesus Christ when God says it is hell-bound without Him? It's very simple. We're very complacent. And I think there are two primary reasons we get complacent. Number one, we take God's blessings for granted. Now watch this. We take God's blessings for granted. Secondly, because we take men's applause and recognition too seriously. And one is about as bad as the other, taking God's blessings for granted and taking men's recognition and their applause too seriously. Both of them cause complacency. And what happens is we become complacent, we become desensitized in our relationships to others, desensitized in our relationship to God, and we just sort of settle down in enjoying life. But you see, the one thing, if you recall, that Paul talked about in this first and second chapter over and over and over again, he says, but you keep seeking the wisdom of the world. And what had happened to them was

They had allowed the world to creep in until they were no longer a threat to the people of Corinth. They were so much like the rest of the Corinthians that to be a Corinthian and to be a Christian wasn't really that too far separated. And so they had settled down in their complacency. They were accepted by the city. They accepted the city. And after all, nobody's perfect. And they had begun to do what complacency always evolves into, and that is compromise. Complacency always breeds compromise. That is, well, it isn't so bad after all. Before complacency comes, there is a sensitivity to things of God. We're sensitive to Him, sensitive to others, sensitive in our own heart, sensitive to sin. But you see, when we take the blessings of God for granted and too seriously the applause of men, we begin to get a little smug and satisfied. And after all, listen, when we acknowledge the applause of men, what is the natural result? We don't want to hinder that. We don't want to break that up. We don't want to lose that. We don't want to threaten that. So we compromise our conviction to keep the applause coming. And nothing can so stifle or deaden a church than that kind of compromise. And so this is exactly what was happening to them here. Now listen to what Paul says. First of all, he says, here's what's happened to you. In your prosperity and in your plenty and in your position of compromise, he says you're sitting smugly, but he says you are complacent about the things of God. Paul says, here's where you are, but verse 9, here is the contrast. Now listen, he says, we are fools for Christ's sake. That is, from the world's point of view, they say, well, that's a bunch of fools. In fact, look at Paul, educated as he was, statesman that he was. And he says, I've thrown all that aside for one thing. I want my life poured out for Jesus Christ. Well, that'd be foolish to some folks. When Paul was stoned in Lystra, you know what he did? He just got up and brushed it off, got patched up, went back the next day preaching. He says, we have become the scum of the world, the dregs, the scum. He says, that's what we are. And Paul says, I'm not even complaining. You know why? Because he knew that all of this was the way the world saw him. But Paul knew that he was a prophet of God, a child of God, committed to Jesus Christ, and the only thing that mattered to him was that Jesus Christ be seen in his life. Now watch this. What a contrast. Plenty, prosperity, position, pleasure. On the other hand, fools. Dead men walking around, poorly clothed, hungry, thirsty, reviled, criticized, persecuted. He says, the scum of the earth, the dregs, the very bottom. What a contrast. That's what the Christian life and the ministry that God called Paul to required of him. And watch this. And Paul submitted to whatever God required of him, and he lived that life victoriously. He says, I've fought a good fight. I've kept the faith. I've finished the course. I'm ready to go home. God is interested in our walking in absolute faith and obedience to Him. That's all He's interested in. He's not interested in the acclaim and the praise and all that stuff that is all foolishness and froth. God is interested in men and women walking in faith and obedience to Jesus Christ. Now listen, we need to be obedient to God where He's put us with what He's given us. If God's made you rich, He's made you rich to give it away. It isn't how much you have, it's what you're doing with what you have. And what you're doing with what He keeps giving back. And if you keep giving and He keeps giving and you keep giving, He keeps giving, you don't have to feel guilty about that. Here's what complacency does. Really beginning to enjoy the things of God. And finally, complacency begins to be concerned about its security. It closes its fist on the blessings of God, only one day to open them and find out that what was there has become ashes. You want to keep the flow? Then you have to keep your hand open. Because you see, you and I don't belong to us, and whatever's in your hand doesn't belong to you. It belongs to Almighty God. And as long as God's people keep their eyes upon Him and their heart upon others,
If he amasses wealth in your life, if he blesses you financially, it is because he wants you to be a channel. Let me ask you one question, my friend. What under God's name are you giving away? Did you know you can backslide and be absolutely totally out of God's will going to Bible studies? If the only thing you're doing is running to Bible studies to get this knowledge and this knowledge and this knowledge and this knowledge and not allowing God to pour through your life into somebody else's life, what you're gaining? You can get complacent sitting in the most fired up church in the world if your life isn't being poured out into somebody else's life. Well, now Paul says, there are four things in the latter part of this chapter. I want to run through them briefly. Listen to this. And I think it's there are principles here all of us ought to catch on to. Look, if you will, beginning in verse 14. He doesn't say, therefore, you complacent Corinthians, I wish God would wipe you out. He says, I don't write these things to shame you, but to admonish you as my beloved children. So when you and I confront people who are complacent, we ought to confront them, listen, and they ought to be confronted, but they ought to be confronted in compassionate love, not a wipeout. God's finished with you. He's not finished with any of us. Second thing I want you to notice here, in verse 16 he says, I exhort you therefore be imitators of me. There's no legitimate scripture way for somebody to say, now, don't you do what I do. You do what I tell you. Mm-mm. Listen to what Paul says. I exhort you, therefore, be imitators of me. Paul said, if you're going to get somebody out of a problem, out of complacency, you give them a pattern to go by. Now, Paul wasn't bragging when he said, be imitators of me. He was simply saying, I've learned some things. And I want you to get out of that old complacent spirit. And he wasn't just talking about himself, but other godly men that they'd heard preach, heard teach. He's saying, be imitators. That is, here's a pattern. And all of us have met people whose life challenged us to go deeper and higher, be more disciplined, more diligent, more prayerful, more in the Word. And so Paul says, be imitators of me. So when we confront people, he says, confront them in love and compassion. Give them a pattern to go by. And then if you go back up to verse 14, he says here, and at the same time, don't put them in a box. Preserve their liberty. He says, give them enough liberty for God to work in their lives in such a way he can get them out of whatever situation they find themselves in. And then if you'll notice, he says in verse 18, he says, some have become arrogant as though I were not coming to you. And see, Paul, as an authority in the church, they were arrogant, said, well, he's not coming. He says, but I'm coming to you soon if the Lord wills, and I shall find out not the words of those who are arrogant, but their power. The kingdom of God doesn't consist in words, but in power. And here's what he's saying. He's saying, when you and I are confronting people who are complacent, confront them not with mere words, but in the power of the Holy Spirit. In loving compassion, don't box them in. Give them liberty. Encourage them, but confront them honestly, seriously, and sincerely about their relationship to Jesus Christ. But don't you agree that if there's something that needs to be done, and you belong to Jesus Christ, and He's living His life in you, you at least ought to offer to do something? Think about this for a moment. Can you honestly and truly be content with all that God has done in your life when there are needs that are not met and you have the ability, the gift, the talent, or the resources to meet them? If the need is there and you know it and you're capable and you don't yield yourself to be a part of the solution, I think you'd have to agree that sounds like it has the smell of complacency all about it. You say, well, what's God's attitude about a complacent church, a complacent Christian? Look, if you will, in Revelation chapter 3, and I want to close this. Let me just remind you of who's doing the talking right here.
I want you to think about this before we see what he said. In the first chapter of Revelation, look there if you will, the Bible says that John heard a voice, and he turned to see what was going on in verse 12 of Revelation chapter 1. Now think about this for a moment. I turned to see the voice that was speaking with me, and having turned, I saw seven golden lampstands. In the middle of the lampstand, one like a son of man, that is Christ, clothed in a robe reaching to his feet, girded across his breast with a golden girdle. His head and his hair were white like wool, like white wool, like snow, and his eyes were a flame of fire. His feet were like burnished bronze when it has been caused to glow in a furnace, and his voice was like the sound of rumbling many, many waters. In his right hand, he held seven stars. Out of his mouth came a two-edged sword, and his face was like the sun shining at noonday in its strength, so he couldn't look upon him. When I saw him, I fell at his feet as a dead man, and he laid his right hand upon me, saying, "Don't be afraid. I'm the first and the last, the living one. I was dead, and behold, I'm alive and forevermore." He says, "I have the keys of death and of Hades." That's Christ. Now listen to what this same Jesus said about complacency. Chapter 3, verse 15. "I know your deeds, that you are neither cold nor hot." You've compromised. I wish you were either cold, just totally out of the picture, or hot, fired up for me. So because you're lukewarm, you've compromised. Walking in the middle, straddling the fence. You're not black or white, you're gray. Neither hot nor cold, he says, "I will spit you out of my mouth." That is, it is detesting. "Because you say, 'I'm rich, become wealthy, have need of nothing.'" That is, like the Corinthians, "Man, what else do I need?" He says, "What you don't realize is that you're wretched, miserable, poor, blind, and naked." And then listen to what he says. "Those whom I love, I reprove, rebuke, and discipline. Be zealous, therefore, and repent." Let me ask you something. Let's just get real dead honest for a moment. Listen to me. I'm not talking about whether you go to church on Sunday morning or not. I'm talking about real commitment to Jesus Christ. I mean him, that he's first. That whatever he wants is what you want, that your heart is bent toward God. The most important person in your life is Jesus Christ, and the guiding principle in your life is to obey God. If that's hot, if the ruling desire of your heart is to obey God and to walk in faith, to know him and to learn of him and to serve him, if that's hot, and living like the devil 24 hours a day is cold, would you say that you're cold, hot, or lukewarm? Now, you know what he's saying? That fence straddling, lukewarmness, shaped like the world, acting like the world, courting the world's favor, pleased with the applause of the world, smug and satisfied and content with my little old thing going on. God says that is absolutely and totally foreign to his purpose. And so he says, "Therefore, I can't stand that. I spit that out of my mouth." You know what he's saying? Man, we can get so blind in God's blessing and the world's acclaim that even God has a, listen to what I'm going to say. Even God, in all of his grace, who accepts us just the way we are, loves us with all of his love. That's what he said right here. "Those whom I love." Loves us just the way we are, accepts us just the way we are, that our actions and our attitude is totally distasteful to him. Doesn't mean he rejects us. Doesn't mean he doesn't love us. But it means that our actions and our attitudes are foreign to his purpose, and his heart
is grieved. And

0: he says, I'll spit them out of my mouth, doesn't mean he rejects us. That's his way of expressing how grievous it is to pour so much into us and to get so little in return. I want to tell you something, friend. If you're going to live a Christian life, you ought to do one of two things. You either ought to close the Bible, just forget the whole thing and call it quits, or submit your life to Jesus Christ to tell him, wherever you lead, I'll go. I'll follow my Christ who loves me so. Wherever he leads, I'll go. Because lukewarmness is grievous to God.
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1: The Holy Spirit will quickly convict believers when they're being less than truthful. But are we paying attention? Here's A Moment with Charles Stanley.
0: When you do not tell the truth and you're dishonest, or when you didn't tell what you should have told and they expected you to tell the truth about it and you didn't do it, you withheld it, and the implication was something entirely different, you know what happens? What happens? You're going to feel it inside. Any believer, every single believer, has the Holy Spirit inside of us. And when we do what is wrong, when we lie, do not tell the truth, or manipulate circumstances, the Spirit of God's going to convict us. You say, well, I know I've been saved, but to tell you the truth, I've been lying a long time in my life, and I don't feel any big problem. Then you really are in danger. Because what you've done it so long, you have dulled the edge of your conscience. And what started off as a strong ringing bell now hardly makes a whisper, because nobody called you up to this point. What I want you to see is this. What happens is you find yourself in confusion. And the Holy Spirit will remind you of what's true. But now you've come to the place that you have dealt with so many issues in your life by telling what is untrue. Now it's difficult for you to deal with the issue with truthfulness because it's been so long. And now it's almost you're incapable of doing what you know is the right thing. Why? Because you have disintegrated part of the core of your life, the value inside of you, of who you are, a person of notable excellence. That's what God had in mind. A masterpiece from God, a person of notable excellence. And what have you done? Degrees by degrees by degrees, something is happening now. One of the consequences, there's no peace.
1: God offers grace-filled restoration in response to humble confession.

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3: Whether you know it or not, you are the proud owner of the most complex arrangement of matter in the universe. I am speaking of your brain. Even though it only weighs 3 pounds, the brain's structure is so complex that it defies all explanation except to admit that a higher intelligence created it. The average brain has 10 billion neurons and multiple billions of connections. It has been estimated that the brain is able to hold 1 million times more information than anyone could possibly learn in a lifetime. Well, if true, this suggests that man was smarter in the past or meant to live much longer. Thanks to the brain, you can listen to someone talk and begin to put your reply together for him, while your brain is also directing a number of other projects, like your heartbeat, breathing, and blood chemistry, without your conscious attention. Your brain, through its extended sensory system, allows your finger to feel a vibration of less than 8/1000th of an inch, or see 10 million different colors. The brain is so marvelously complex that even scientists who deny the soul and believe that the material stuff is all that exists have admitted that the brain leads them to wonder if there is not more to reality. Some are now even willing to talk about a spiritual reality.
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1: As you know, America is at a crisis point in her history. 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Although much of the truth that we cherish has been compromised by court decisions and liberal attitudes, and while immoral behavior has been normalized, the principles upon which America was built are worth saving. Those were words written in 1980. 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America, You're Too Young to Die, airing Friday, 3 p.m. Eastern, 2 p.m. Central, 12 p.m. Pacific, on the VCY America Radio Network.
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2: 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For Wednesday, July 1st, I'm Dana Gresh. Well, it's a new month. All through July, here at Revive Our Hearts, we're focusing on what we call true womanhood. 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It's truly incredible, so stick around for that. But before we get started, I have some really exciting news. As of today, July 1st, True Woman 27 registration is open. Yep, we'll be gathering in Indianapolis September 30th through October 2nd of 2027 for a really special weekend. We're going to be soaking in scripture and celebrating 20 years of the True Woman movement together. You can visit reviveourhearts.com right now to claim your ticket and enjoy early bird pricing. Today, Nancy is going to show us how to weave biblical truth into the very fabric of our lives as women. And she's going to use a special document to do that. It's called the True Woman Manifesto. Now, when Nancy recorded what you're about to hear, we'd spent several months talking about this important document on the podcast. So you'll hear her refer to past series where she walked us through the biblical foundations of the manifesto along with the affirmations section. If you haven't listened to these series, don't worry. You can find them at reviveourhearts.com in our archives. We'll also link to them in the transcript of today's episode to make it super easy for you to find them. That way, you can soak up all the True Woman Manifesto content your heart desires. Today, we're going to jump right into the declaration section of the document, which is so foundational to our theme this month. Here's Nancy talking about the True Woman Manifesto.
3: Today, we're picking up with another section of the manifesto, but let me just orient you to say that this is a document that encapsulates and summarizes some of the key aspects of the kind of women we're asking God to raise up in this country and around the world. Women that we're calling true women. Women who will read this document, who will say, I embrace this message, who will sign it. But more important than signing it is women who will say, I want to live this message. Now, this is not the Bible. These are principles that are drawn from the Bible. So it's not an inspired document. It's just a summary of the message we're trying to get into the hearts of women. Now, I want to take just a few moments at the beginning today to review the affirmations that we've been studying over the past several months, because they provide the foundation for where we're going to pick up in the manifesto today. So there are 13 of those affirmations, and let me just read them to you as a review of where we have been thus far in this document. We started by saying that Scripture is God's authoritative means of instructing us in His ways, and it reveals His holy pattern for our womanhood, our character, our priorities, and our various roles, responsibilities, and relationships. So the foundation of God's word. We affirmed that about Scripture. And then we affirmed that we glorify God and experience His blessing when we accept and joyfully embrace His created design, function, and order for our lives. And then we affirmed that as redeemed sinners, we cannot live out the beauty of biblical womanhood apart from the sanctifying work of the gospel and the power of the indwelling Holy Spirit. This is something we cannot live. We need the power of Christ to do it. And then we saw that men and women are both created in the image of God and are equal in value and dignity, but they have distinct roles and functions in the home and in the church. And we took an entire program, at least one or sometimes two, on each of these affirmations. Again, you can go back and review those if you haven't been with us. The fifth affirmation was that we are called as women to affirm and encourage men as they seek to express godly masculinity and to honor and support God-ordained male leadership in the home and in the church. And then we saw number six, that marriage as created by God is a sacred, binding, lifelong covenant between one man and one woman. The seventh affirmation was, when we respond humbly to male leadership in our homes and churches, we demonstrate a noble submission to authority that reflects Christ's submission to God, His Father. And then we looked at this whole issue of personal rights. And we said that selfish insistence on personal rights is contrary to the spirit of Christ, who humbled Himself, took on the form of a servant, and laid down His life for us. And then we took a couple days and looked at the whole issue of human life, the sanctity of human life. We said that human life is precious to God, and it's to be valued and protected from the point of conception until rightful death. And then we looked at this whole issue of children, and we affirmed that children are a blessing from God, and that women are uniquely designed to be bearers and nurturers of life, whether it be their own biological or adopted children or other children in their sphere of influence. And then affirmation number 11, God's plan for gender is wider than marriage. Sometimes I think you listen to Revive Our Hearts, and if we're on topics that relate to marriage, you can think, well, if I'm a single woman, what does this have to do with me? It has everything to do with all of us, married or single, because we are all to model femininity in our various relationships by exhibiting a distinctive modesty, responsiveness, and gentleness of spirit. And then we looked at an affirmation in relation to suffering. Not something that we all want to go find a book on, you know, tell me all about suffering, but the fact is it's a broken world. And we saw that suffering is an inevitable reality in a fallen world. And that at times we will be called to suffer for doing what is good, looking to heavenly reward rather than earthly comfort for the sake of the gospel and the advancement of Christ's kingdom. And then the final affirmation, we saw that mature Christian women have a responsibility to leave a legacy of faith by discipling younger women in the word and the ways of God and modeling for the next generation lives of fruitful femininity. Now, in light of what we have affirmed to be true, in light of all these things that we've said we believe, the question is, so what? So we believe those things. What difference does it make? Well, the next statement in the manifesto is a bridge between these 13 affirmations and the final section of the manifesto, which is a section called We Will. We affirm that these things are true, therefore we will. And it's a making of a commitment to God that this is our intent to live in a certain way based on what we have said we believe to be true. So we have this bridge statement. I want to read it to you, and then I want to unpack it for our session today. Believing the above, the manifesto says, believing all these affirmations, we declare our desire and intent to be true women of God. We consecrate ourselves to fulfill His calling and purposes for our lives. By His grace and in humble dependence on

his power, we will. And then there follow 15 statements that express the implications of all these things we've just affirmed. Now, in the next program, we'll start looking at those 15 statements, these we will statements. But first, I want to take time just to focus on this transition statement. Believing the above, we declare our desire and intent to be true women of God. We consecrate ourselves to fulfill His calling and purposes for our lives. By His grace and in humble dependence on His power, we will. The statement starts by saying, believing the above. All these affirmations, all those things I just read. Now, I read through them pretty quickly, but the question for our hearts is, do you believe what we just affirmed? These things we've been talking about all these months, do you really believe these things? See, this is not just supposed to be a written document. This is supposed to be a document of truths that we really believe. And therefore, we will live them out in our lives. And I find that I need to be reminded often of these basic fundamental truths. Some of them are like, you know, Christianity 101, biblical womanhood 101. And if you've been walking with the Lord for an extended period of time, you may say, this is so basic. But don't you find, as I do, that it's easy to slip away from the basics? And we need to be reminded, this is God's word. It is foundational for my life. It is fundamental for all of life. The word of God, what it means to be a woman of God. It's helpful to go back and review these basic affirmations, which is why we've tried to collect them, to combine them in this one simple, short document. Now, the problem for many of us is that there's such a disconnect between what we say we believe and the way we live. But the truth is that belief always affects action. The way we live reveals what we really believe. Truth always makes a difference in our lives. It's not just something to be stored in a file cabinet or stored in a notebook or stored in our heads. It's something that is to penetrate the core of who we are and to impact and change the way that we live. So believing the above, and there again, I'd ask the question, do you? Go back and say, do I really believe these things? And if you're not sure, if some of these things you say, I don't know if I believe that, then let me encourage you to go back to the archives at Revive Our Hearts, pull up the sessions on these different points, and listen to the teaching from God's word and evaluate it through the grid of God's word. Don't say you believe it just because it's written on this document. Believe it because it's something that is drawn out of the word of God, and it reflects His heart and His truth. Believing the above, the manifesto says, we declare. Now, let me just stop there. We. It's a neat thing to know as you're pursuing true womanhood that you're not alone. Now, I think sometimes we can start to feel like we're alone because you look around and the world does not embrace true womanhood. It is not the going thing. It is not. If you're going to go with the flow, you're not going to be a true woman. And if you're going to be a true woman, you're going to be going counter to the flow. You're going to be swimming upstream most of the time. And that can get exhausting. I mean, even within the church, do you sometimes find that so many women really don't care or know about what it means to be a true woman of God? And so it's encouraging to know that you're not alone. Aren't you glad there's a we involved in pursuing Christ in this true woman movement? That you are not alone in this pursuit. You may feel at times as if you're alone, but you really aren't. And there's an impact that comes in our culture as together, corporately, we reflect the gospel and the beauty of Christ as women. So the manifesto says, believing the above, we declare. Now, I think that word declare is important. It's important that we publicly declare what we believe. That we not just affirm it in our heads, but we say, you know what? I'm going on record. I'm drawing a line in the sand. This is what I believe, even if the whole rest of the world believes something different. I'm going to take my stand on what God's word says is the truth. And when we declare these affirmations, we're really expressing faith. And we're saying, I'm committing myself to this way of thinking and living. And by the way, when you do that, you're going to find your

little more accountable. I find that because of so many of the things I have said publicly about what it means to be a true woman of God, when I'm acting like a shrew, there are people around me who will love me enough to get in my face, get in my life and say, I don't know if you realize how harsh you're being, how unkind with your tongue, how dogmatic, opinionated, you're not living like a true woman of God. Say, I don't want somebody telling me that. Well, I don't either, but I need it. And you need it. We need it. And that's why it helps to declare this is what we believe so that we can be held accountable for that. One way of declaring that is to go online at reviveourhearts.com, pull up the True Woman Manifesto, and be one of thousands of women from around the world, 90-some countries now, who have signed this document and said, I want to be a part of this movement. But you need to do more than sign the document, because after all, it is just a document. What is even more important is that you declare these truths to others, that you share them within your sphere of influence, and multiply the impact of this message. Now, believing the above, we declare our desire and our intent to be true women of God. We desire to be true women of God. Is that what you desire? I think you do. I think that's why you're here. Now, we don't always fulfill that, but that is our heart's desire. And an evidence of true salvation is a desire to live out your true womanhood as, or manhood, by the way, if there are any men listening. It's to live out who God made us to be, who He fashioned and created us to be. And yet, do you sometimes find that you're lacking in desire? Some days, you know, if the truth were known, some days you want to just say, being a true woman is really hard. I'm not even sure I want to do that right now. You know, this is, I don't want to hold my tongue. I want to just speak my mind. That's why we need to cultivate desire and to ask God to keep giving us fresh desire to be true women of God. We declare our desire to be true women of God, but we also declare our intent to be true women of God. It's not enough to desire it and to want it. We have to be intentional, or it's not going to happen. Becoming a true woman of God does not happen by osmosis. You know, don't you wish you could just put this manifesto or your Bible under your pillow at night and you wake up in the morning and voila, you are a spiritually mature, godly woman, right? It does not happen that way. You have to be intentional. And as we say that, we're recognizing we're not there. I'm not there. You're not there. But we have set our eyes on the goal. And by God's grace, by the time we see Jesus, we will be there. We're saying, I haven't arrived, and I've heard women say, or heard of women saying, I could never sign this manifesto. I couldn't sign this document. You have to be perfect to sign this. No, this document is not for perfect people, because there is no such thing. This document is for failures. It's for people like me who say, I'm not a true woman, but by God's grace, I want to be. That's my intent. That's my desire. I want to be a true woman of God. Now, let me just remind us that true women are not some special, elite, superior, exclusive class of women. Every Christian woman should aspire to be a true woman of God. What's a true woman? True. It's authentic, genuine, the real thing. It's the kind of woman that what we say we believe lines up with our practice. That there's no gap between what we claim to believe and the way we actually live. A true woman is one whose life is in accord with the unchanging truth of God's word. Her life is based on Christ, who is the truth. A true woman is a woman whose life is not driven by changing whims and norms of culture. Her choices are not determined based on what is popular or will gain acceptance from friends or others. She's a woman who has staked her life on the Word of God, the truth of God's Word. That's a true woman. So believing the above, we declare our desire and our intent to be true women of God. And we consecrate ourselves to fulfill His calling and His purposes in our lives. The word consecrate. It's a word you don't hear so often today, but it's a great word. It means to set apart or to dedicate to the service of God or to the service of some overarching purpose, to set apart our lives.
And when we consecrate ourselves, we're saying, in light of all that we have affirmed

something that we believe to be true, we have set ourselves apart for God. And for his kingdom purposes, for his agenda, it's not about us. It's not about our purposes. It's all about him. So we ask ourselves, why was I created? By God's grace.

0: we'll start looking at those "we will" statements. But I want to just remind us that you cannot do this on your own. You cannot be a true woman on your own. I cannot be a true woman on my own. If you try, apart from the grace of God and dependence on His power, you will either fail miserably and live in constant guilt, or maybe worse, you will succeed outwardly and become proud and self-righteous inwardly. And either way, we're going to do a lot of damage to the people around us, do a lot of damage to our own souls. All of this, living out true womanhood, is by the grace of God. He's the one who gives the desire and the power to obey Him. As Philippians 2 tells us, "For it is God who works in you, both to will and to work for His good pleasure." He gives the desire and the ability to please Him. And so we live out these commitments in humble dependence on the power of God. We naturally resist being dependent. We don't want to be weak or needy. We innately value being independent, strong, self-sufficient. But God uses our failure, our brokenness, our neediness, our weakness to teach us greater dependence on Him. It's the humble heart that God revives. It's humility that causes God to pour His grace into our lives. And so by His grace and in humble dependence on His power, we will. And those are two important words. We want to be women who say "we will" and then go out and do it. Go out and live what we have said we believe. Let me just read to you a statement that a woman sent to us. She said, "I've been a pastor's wife for 31 years. For over 14 years, I have been living the life of a hypocrite. What she was saying she affirmed wasn't matching up to the way she actually was living." She said, "I have completely shut down spiritually. I've been angry and bitter with God. I don't pray, read my Bible, or share Christ with others. I lift my hands and sing songs of worship in church, but with a cold, dry heart." Now that's where God found her when she came to the True Woman Conference in Chattanooga. But here's what God did in her heart. She said, "Truly, truly, I repent. I repent. I'm not going to keep living that way. By God's grace and in dependence on the power of His Spirit, I will begin to live in accord with what I say I believe." She said, "Thank God for forgiveness and grace." And don't you agree with that? Thank God for forgiveness and grace. And Lord, I do thank You for mercy, for grace to repent. And I pray that You'd give us hearts of repenters, that we would be not only affirming these truths, but by Your grace saying, "I declare my desire and intent to live out this true woman lifestyle. And by Your grace and dependence on the power of Your Holy Spirit, I will be Your true woman." Thank You, Lord, for Your grace that will enable that to be true in our lives. I pray in Jesus' name. Amen.
1: 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And everything she shared today is based on the True Woman Manifesto. 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We'll link to it in the transcript of this program. And speaking of True Woman, don't forget that registration for next year's True Woman Conference is now open. Go ahead and sign up and save the dates on your calendar. You know, we are just so passionate about the true womanhood message because it's something our world has largely lost sight of. In fact, many people go silent if someone asks them, "What is a woman?" They're afraid to answer. But you know what? God is not afraid. His word is clear about what true womanhood is. And here at Revive Our Hearts, we've made it our mission to pass that message on to you. And that is why I'm so excited about our newest resource, What is a Woman? The question our world is afraid to answer. It's authored by our dear friend, Mary Cassian. Now, Mary has been an advocate for the True Woman movement from its beginnings in 2008. 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

0: 5959. I can't wait to answer this life-changing question together. 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She's going to share about the foundation of the True Woman movement. 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
2: Did you know that the moon is a tiny bit farther away from you than it was the last time you saw it? 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This is the absolute closest the moon could ever get to Earth. Any closer and the moon would shatter. Billions of years of lunar recession is a big problem. 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Now that's encouraging. I'm David Reeves. 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
1: Experience the American dream with today's Patriot of the Past interview. 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I'm at Independence Hall, Philadelphia, with John Adams, the voice of independence.
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2: Have you ever considered that lament can honor God? 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As believers, we are called to care about the things God cares about. 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
3: God is the ultimate power, and God is telling us we should be subject unto the higher powers because there's no greater power but God, and there is no person in authority that God hasn't allowed to be in that position.
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3: 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You can also write to us at In Grace. We're at P.O. Box 9, Lake Zurich, Illinois, 60047. Hey, speaking of Lake Zurich, if you're ever in the Chicago area, many of you live in Chicago or the suburbs, or you live up in Milwaukee, come and visit us. I'm almost every Sunday at 11 a.m. Central Time preaching, and afterwards, please come up and see me. I would love to get to know you. We also would invite you to travel with In Grace to Israel, as we have a great solidarity tour coming up in February. I think that's part of America's greatness, is that we have, generally speaking, not always, but most of the time, supported Israel. And I'm thankful for our president, President Truman, who was the first nation to acknowledge the nation, the reborn nation of Israel, 1948. And so if you'd like to go stand with Israel in Israel with myself, my wife, and our team, we have incredible singers. We're going to be able to bless Israel while we're there. And our trip is extremely affordable, but really good. 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Now, today, we're going to be preaching a message, Should a Christian Be Patriotic? And I'm going to be playing some clips from our series, The Secret to America's Greatness, where I take my grandkids and look for America's greatness. And the secret to that, we're going to be hearing America the Beautiful, a beautiful song, and we're going to be learning about how the song was written on Pike's Peak. And the voice you hear singing this beautiful song is Stephanie Zelmer. Stephanie is an incredible vocalist, and she'll be with us in Israel. You need to hear Stephanie singing The Holy City when you look upon Jerusalem.
5: We do thank the Lord for the country that He has given. And I really think that we are not the best stewards of freedom. I think we take a lot for granted in our lives. as Americans.

0: as Christians. I think we just kind of think this is the American dream, this is the American life, and I'm gonna live my life, and I'm gonna enjoy my life, and sometimes we lose focus of the fact that there are many people, millions and millions of people across this world that are living in what we would consider well below poverty, and there are millions and millions that are living in countries that do not allow you to be a Christian in the open. But we have prosperity in America. Even our poorest people are pretty well off compared to those that are suffering in the world. I think we need to, I'm not trying to say we need to be guilty about that. Here's what I'm trying to do. I'm trying to say, let's not be fooled by the fact that we need so many things and then we are not doing what we should be doing with the resources that God has given us for the sake of the gospel, for the sake of helping those that are living under persecution, for the sake of helping people with their needs, even the cup of cold water in the name of Jesus. These are the things that I want to refocus us on today and appreciate the country that we have. We're also going to be talking about, is America a Christian nation? That's a important question, and it's a question that I think we have really good evidence for that it is. And then I also want to ask and answer the question, should a Christian be patriotic? You know, a lot of people think that a Christian should stay out of politics, that a Christian should not be part of the system of governance. Now, I think that's ridiculous because God has given us the privilege of truly choosing our leaders. And I think that if we don't have any Bible-believing Christians in government, we can't complain that we don't have good leadership. And if you don't vote, you can't complain that we don't have good leadership. And you can't complain about the direction of our country. I am convinced that when Christians stand before Jesus at the judgment seat of Christ, which is not a judgment of heaven or hell, it's a judgment of rewards or lack thereof, he will ask us about, did we exercise our duty as an American to vote? Were we involved? Were we making sure that we were doing everything in our culture to steer it on the path of righteousness? And so I'm going to do something I rarely do in the pulpit. I'm going to quote Plato. He said, this is one of the translations, the penalty that good men pay for not being invested or interested in politics is to be governed by men worse than themselves. And I think he actually got it pretty right there. Good old Plato. And we're not talking about the clay sculpting children's toy. We have our grandkids, Chloe, we have Charlie, and we have Willow. And we wanted to share with them the secret to America's greatness. So we went out west, and we started actually in Colorado because that's where, at Pikes Peak, the song America the Beautiful came from. If you don't know that history, we're going to show you the video right now that explains that and sings that song. But even after that, we continued out west, and we were looking for America's greatness. And every time we came into a new state, we stood by that welcome to Wyoming or wherever we were, and I read every state constitution in the United States mentions God or the divine. I thought that was pretty impressive. We got all the way out to the West Coast, and when we sing about from sea to shining sea, I wanted the kids to see that we have a great nation with our great natural resources and our two oceans that protect us. I wanted to explain the greatness of America in terms of the blessings that God has given us with natural resources, beautiful geography, and all the way to the Pacific Ocean. But that path all the way at west, we actually did not discover the real secret to America's greatness. We discovered that when we went east, and I'm actually pointing west now. So we went east, and we found that The secret to America's greatness is the Word of God and Christianity, okay? And our Judeo-Christian foundation. So here is a video clip that will tell you the song, how the song came to be, America the Beautiful.
1: We are almost at the top of Pike's Peak, you guys. But it snowed, so we can't get all the way to the top. But this is a beautiful mountain, the most famous mountain in Colorado. Lots of people come to Pike's Peak. Why? Because a famous explorer discovered it, Zebulon Pike. Yep. And there was another English teacher that came out to Colorado, and she wrote the song, America the Beautiful. She wrote the poem, which became the song.
0: During the summer of 1893, a young English teacher named Catherine Lee Bates joined some colleagues on a long train journey from Massachusetts to Colorado. Shortly after she arrived, she wrote in her journal,
2: "Today, some of the other teachers and I decided to go on a trip to 14,000-foot Pike's Peak. When I finally saw the view, I felt great joy. All the wonder of America seemed displayed there in the sea-like expanse."
0: In the silence of the hours just before dawn, Catherine Bates started writing.

0: I want to show you America on this road trip. And I want you to see that this is a great nation that God has given us. Are you guys excited about that? When people tell you that we're not a great nation, they're wrong, because we are a great nation, a nation of beauty and a nation founded upon God and His Word. You guys ready to see America? Let's go.
1: What does the Bible say about Christians and patriotism? Well, the Bible says several things. Of course, Romans 13, verse 1, the Bible clearly says that we should be peaceful and law-abiding, which is interesting to me because the context of this passage was Rome. The Roman Empire was in charge, and the Roman Empire in many parts of the world wasn't a good government. They were brutal in many instances, especially as it relates to Israel. But in Romans 13, verse 1, God tells us, let every soul be subject unto the higher powers. Okay? Why would God say we should be subject to the higher powers? Well, the reason is because there is no power but of God, which is interesting, right? Because God is the ultimate power, and God is telling us we should be subject unto the higher powers because there's no greater power but God. And if God is the greatest power, there is no person in authority that God hasn't allowed to be in that position. Now, not to say that every person in authority around the world is a good person, for there are thousands of evil and wicked people that have some position of authority, from a king to a prime minister to a president to a mayor. There's plenty. We have them in our state. Our state of Illinois that would not pass a resolution in support of Israel in their greatest time of need, although we've had delegations being led to Israel of Illinoisans going to Israel. And that disappoints me, that we won't take a stand for Israel in their time of need. But the powers in our state today,

0: are God ordained, and that's hard for me. It was hard for me during COVID because we had a governor, we still have the same governor, the wealthiest of all officials in the United States is the governor of Illinois, who said it was okay and necessary for cannabis dispensaries to be open, for abortion clinics to be open, for liquor stores to be open, essential, but churches needed to close. I took exception to that, and you say, well, we actually kind of pushed back, didn't we? Yeah, we kind of did, didn't we? Well, that were we disobeying God? No, because there's a higher law too, right? And I think the higher law is that we can continue our worship if we're doing it in a careful way.
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0: But anyways, the powers that are over us are ordained of God. You say, well, then what about a president that instead of recognizing the resurrection of Jesus on Easter, recognized transgenderism on that same day? What about that president? Well, I'll tell you this. We deserve the presidents that we have. We deserve it. Why? Because we have a history of allowing innocent unborn babies to be murdered. We have a history of that. Now, we have a president now that is a lot more closely aligned to Scripture, and we praise God for that. A president that recognized the great Feast of Pentecost, which is it's an unusual holiday for a president to recognize, Shavuot. But he did. He actually talked about the importance of Shavuot. So we have leaders that some are more godly than others, but all ordained of God, all are allowed. God actually allowed Nebuchadnezzar, who destroyed Jerusalem, to be raised up because he had a purpose for even Nebuchadnezzar. We're going to jump from Scripture back into another series that we have done on In Grace. This series is this: Can You Find God in Washington, D.C.? And we went around Washington, D.C. with a historian, Andrew Phipps, and we were able to see in the monuments and in the buildings of our Capitol that God is etched in stone. And it's hard for them to chip that away, isn't it? If you're interested in that series, Can You Find God in Washington, D.C., or the other one with the grandkids, The Secret to America's Greatness, both are available on ingraceradio.com.
2: Of course, you know, this is such a central part. Everybody recognizes this obelisk that goes up about 855 feet. George Washington, what an individual. He believed God. He trusted God. He admonished the nations to trust God. He was a very central person, obviously the very first president, and in that respect, never accepted the title of king or nothing like that. You know, Pastor, at the Battle of Trenton there, and the viewers should research that battle, how that when he crossed the Delaware there on Christmas Eve, by a miracle of God, a fog came in, and just at the right time, and kept their identity hidden.
3: And that's happened on a number of occasions where you see, it just seems like it has to be God's providence.
2: Yeah.
3: That

0: He wanted this nation founded.
1: Right.
0: This nation has been, for many years, a light to the world.
1: Right.
0: It has been a place of freedom, and we've been able to promote freedom. And in that, we've been able to promote the Lord God, Jesus right. Christ, missions. It all really comes back down to this nation's founding.
1: Well, you know, the Bible tells us that where the Spirit of the Lord is, there is liberty. And we're also reminded in Holy Scripture that blessed is a nation whose God is the Lord. We're told that righteousness exalteth a nation, but sin is a reproach to any people. And so I believe Christianity can exist without America, but I don't believe that America will make it without Christianity.
0: So why would God in his providence allow America to rise up? Well, maybe it's so that the word of God could get spread through missionaries and missions in America. Used to be the place for revival and missions. It is less likely, it's less like that today, but that's our history. That's an important part of history. Also, the United States, a world power after World War I and II, was the first nation to recognize the rebirth of Israel. That's huge. Is that why God allowed us to rise up? Have we always been the friend to Israel that we should have been? No. And I think that what has happened in the last few weeks is amazing, that the United States did bomb Iran and did something that no other nation can do. I am proud to be part of that. I'm proud to be able to attack a nation that wants death to Israel, death to America, and are developing weapons of mass destruction that can do that. And they were close. They had a lot of enriched uranium. And they would certainly want to do that. So I am proud of that. But I am also worried that our current administration is now pressuring Israel to do what we shouldn't do, and that is divide up the land of Israel for a two-state solution. I think the two-state solution for Israel and the Palestinians is a big mistake. I think the Gaza conflict has proven that, where Israel unilaterally pulled out of Gaza 20 years ago, and look what happened. Instead of spending billions of dollars of aid from the world on benefiting the people, building up infrastructure, making their life amazing on a beautiful stretch of the Mediterranean Sea, they spent all of that money, billions of dollars, on terrorism, on tunnels, under hospitals, on weapons. And then they hide behind the innocent civilians. So we need to continue to pray for Israel. So let's do that now. Lord, we are bringing before you the nation of Israel. Maybe that is one of the reasons that you allowed this country to rise up and become great. We thank you, Lord, that you have given us the ability to be here right now, to enjoy these freedoms, that we would never take the most important freedom, the freedom of faith, the freedom of assembly, the freedom of religion. Never take that for granted, Lord. We pray for the nation of Israel. We believe that you have a future for the nation of Israel. One day they will see who their Messiah is, that the Messiah has already come, and be saved. Lord, we pray that we can be a friend of Israel, a support Israel, protect them. So Lord, we commit that to you and that nation to you. We thank you for the beautiful, amazing people, the Jewish people, we thank, that brought us the scriptures, that brought us the Savior. We also thank you, Lord, for the nation of Israel that fulfills your everlasting covenant and promise. And Lord, we want your blessings and not your cursings. In Jesus' name we pray, amen. And we say amen to that. And we're going to be talking more about this tomorrow. Should a Christian be patriotic? And we are going to be celebrating America's 250th birthday on Saturday. So for the last weeks, we've been featuring these patriotic type of messages. And people say, well, you're
2: Christian nationalist. Well, I'm a Christian and I love America. I'll put it that way. I don't think our nation is the answer to all the world's problems. We have a lot of problems, but I know God is the answer. Jesus is the answer. Hey, have you gotten your free In Grace America 250 bookmark? It says America 250 on one side and In God We Trust.

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5: Dr. Tony Evans says if you're looking for a harvest, you'd better make sure you've planted a seed.
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5: 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You can't grow what you don't sow. It's as simple as that. Today, Dr. Evans talks about planting grace seeds and the return God promises when we do. Let's listen.
4: One of the laws that God gives is what I've called the law of the harvest. You need to understand this law because this is how things work, barring the exception of a miracle. 2 Corinthians chapter 9, and I want to take you first of all to why this law is important. I'm going to explain the law in a moment, but you need to understand the context of this law. He says in the last verse of 2 Corinthians 9, thanks be to God for his indescribable gift. So if a gift's that good and I have it, I want to know about it. So the question is, what is that gift? He summarizes the gift in verse 8. Verse 8 says, and God is able to make all grace abound to you so that always having all sufficiency in everything, you may have an abundance for every good work. Let me read that gift again. And God is able to make all grace abound to you so that always having all sufficiency in everything, you may have an abundance for every good deed. The gift that God has given each one of us that is beyond Paul's ability to articulate is the gift of grace. That is the word that makes Christianity different than every other religion ever known to mankind. It is the gift of grace. He even brings it out in the verse before his great verse of thanksgiving, verse 14, while they also, by prayer on your behalf, yearn for you because of the surpassing grace of God in you. Surpassing grace. You have been, I have been, we have been given a gift that will blow your natural mind, and it is the gift of grace. Which means if you don't know what grace is, and you don't understand it, and you don't know how to operate in it, you will not be able to maximize the gift that you possess. It's a gift called grace. Grace is the endless supply, the inexhaustible supply of God's goodness doing for us what we cannot and could never be able to do for ourselves. Many of the toys that you buy for your children and even for some adults will say you need batteries. For this thing to work, you need batteries, and the batteries are not included. God not only has provided sufficiency in every category of your life, he's included the power supply. It includes batteries. It is all that God has supplied, along with the power source to do it, for you to experience all that he has promised and provided for you. Think about it. As long as fish have been around, they've not yet run out of water. As long as animals have been around, they've not run out of grass, trees, and foliage. As long as people have been around, we've not used up all the oxygen. In other words, there's more than enough water for fish, more than enough foliage for animals, and more than enough oxygen for people, even though we're dealing with hundreds and hundreds of thousands of years. Why? Because there's more than enough.

grace. What I just described, we might call common grace. What God has provided his children is special grace. You get what's general to all, and you get what's special for you. And he says in verse 8, God is able to make all grace abound to you so that always, having all sufficiency in everything, you will have left over. You will have an abundance, more than enough. This grace comes from a person. It comes because of the person and work of Jesus Christ, which has freed God up to express his grace to you. Let me tell you how big this word grace is. In Ephesians chapter 2, verse 7, the Bible says that in the ages to come, God might show his inexhaustible supply of grace. Translation, you ain't seen nothing yet. In the ages to come, God is going to still be displaying all he has in store. It is because of Jesus Christ. Romans chapter 8, verse 32 says that God has supplied all things freely to us by Jesus Christ. The beautiful thing about grace is it's free. You can't buy it. You can't earn it. It's what God does for you at no cost to you because the price has already been paid. What Jesus Christ has done is freed God up because sin has been paid for to fully express his favor to me and to you. Grace. And it is an indescribable gift. We don't have the words in the English language to explain the favor that Christ has opened up for God to express to you in every and any realm of life. But in order for the grace, this word that we don't have enough words to describe because it's an indescribable gift, in order for this word to have meaning to you, while you cannot earn grace because it's free, you must access grace. Let me say that again. You can't earn it, but you must access it. I don't like hard ice cream. I like soft ice cream. I like ice cream that's soft, you know, the kind of the thing that comes out of the machine, it's real soft. So if I ever eat ice cream and it's been in the freezer, when I was growing up, when ice cream was in the freezer, we would dip the ice cream out and then I would mash it with my spoon. I would mash it till I mashed it soft because I don't like hard ice cream. I like soft ice cream. So I would mash it and make it soft. And then they invented microwaves. Microwaves. The technology created a microwave. But when the microwave first came out, I was used to mashing. So I would still mash my ice cream soft when I had something brand new that would do the work for me. But I'd been so used to mashing it myself and making it happen. When all I had to do was change the environment and put it in the microwave for 30 seconds. And the microwave would do for me what I had to try to force and make happen myself. When you're in Christ, he's giving you something brand new. But if you're not used to it, you'll stick with the old and miss out on this new radiating environment that's designed to do for you what you can't do for yourself. And that word is called grace. The Bible says that grace and truth came from Jesus Christ. His job is to deliver God's grace to you and me, the inexhaustible supply of God's goodness. You cannot earn grace, for then it's no longer grace, but what you must do is access grace. All of us here today have a relationship with the electric company. There is a supplier of electricity to your house. Electricity gives

0: 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It gives you access to electricity, but you must plug in the refrigerator, you must plug in the toaster, you must plug in the electric can opener, you must turn on the electric stove. The electric company is not going to turn it on for you. It's going to give you the ability to access more than you need, because there's enough electricity for your house and then some. So when you buy some new stuff, you don't have to call for new electricity. The power is from the plant. You simply access it. That's how grace is. Grace is what God supplies, but what grace does not do is access the supply. You must access what God has provided, unlike the electric company, at no cost to you, because the price has already been paid. So grace supplies it. Jesus paid for it, but God won't access it for you. You must access the grace. So the question is, why am I not experiencing the grace that Jesus has supplied? Well, it has nothing to do with the electric company. It has everything to do with you leaving the switch off. That is, grace unaccessed.
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0: Paul says in Romans chapter 5, verses 1 and 2, that we access this grace by faith. Grace must be accessed. So then, the word about this indescribable gift called grace is tucked into a verse, verse 8, between 3 verses that talk about you accessing it. And they're farming verses. Verse 6. Now I say to you, he who sows sparingly will also reap sparingly. He who sows bountifully will reap bountifully. Then down to verse 10. Now he who supplies seed to the sower and bread for food will supply and multiply your seed for sowing and the increase the harvest of your righteousness. All that's farming language. So let's look at the rules of farming, or the law of the harvest. Number 1, your harvest depends on whether you sow. Verse 6, now this I say, he who sows. You will never see a farmer or hear a farmer say, I have to get my harvest

first. In farming, you cannot access a harvest without a seed. It is impossible. Because no matter how spiritual you are and how much praying you do, if there is no seed, there will be no harvest. No matter how much church you go to, Bible study you have, or prayers you give. Because sowing must always precede harvesting. So if you have a need, the question is, did you plant a seed? Because without the seed, it can rain, the sun can shine, and nothing's going to happen. Because when it comes to experiencing God's grace, it must be accessed. Number two, it all depends on what you sow. First of all, it depends on whether you sow. But next, it depends on what you sow. If you plant an apple seed, you won't get a pear tree. If you plant an orange seed, you won't get an apple tree. Because as I shared with you last time, Genesis 1:12 says that when God created vegetation and fruit, he put the seed in the vegetation and fruit so it would reproduce after its own kind. So you can't plant one thing and be looking for another thing. The thing you plant has to be predicated on the thing you expect. That's why the verse Luke 6:38 says, give and it will be given to you. In other words, what you plant is what you receive. So based on the need, that will tell you the seed that you need to plant so that it can replicate after its own kind. It then also depends on how much you sow. Look at verse 6. Now this I say, he who sows sparingly will also reap sparingly. He who sows bountifully will reap bountifully. Anybody in your life want to do a little bit of work but want a big paycheck? They want to be highly favored. But they sow very little. But they want a big blessing. A farmer can't sow a seed and be looking for 15 acres worth of produce. Next, your harvest depends on where you sow. You have to plant in that which is designed to receive the seed in which it is being planted. That's why he says in verse 10, now he who supplies seed to the sower and bread for food will supply and multiply your seed sowing and increase the harvest of your righteousness. You will be enriched in everything for all liberality, which through us is producing thanksgiving to God. So what is good soil? Good soil is to invest in that which will allow you to legitimately give thanks to God. Can I give thanks to God for where I'm placing this seed? Is the soil a soil I can give thanks to God for or not? Because if I can't give thanks to God for it, I ought not to be planting seed in it. That's not where the seed goes because it's not conducive for a good harvest. Let me tell you something else. Your harvest depends on when you sow. When you sow. Now watch this. If you plant a seed or whatever it is you are needing, don't come out tomorrow looking for it. Okay? You don't plant a seed today and see a growth tomorrow. There is a time gap between sowing and reaping. Always. Always. Unless God is overriding his law. He does that on occasion. That's not his normal way. It's not his normal operandi. That's not normally how he rolls because it's farming. There's sowing season and there's harvest season, which is why Galatians 6 says you will reap in due season because it's a seasonal issue, which means there will be a gap. So don't get frustrated. I'm sowing for Jesus today and I don't see anything tomorrow. There's supposed to be a gap when it comes to farming. Now watch this. Just because there's a gap doesn't mean nothing's happening. It's just happening underneath the ground.
It's happening. Stuff is taking place. Stuff is moving. Seeds are opening. Things are being born. Things are being. Don't get mad because you don't see anything. In order for a seed to live, it must die. It must be buried first. We put it in the ground for plants.

their lives, faith, and deaths. It tells the story of Haiti, a beautiful land besieged by natural disasters, poverty, and gang violence. And it asks the hard questions of the Christian life. 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

0: Last time on Through the Bible, we stood at the bedside of Jacob as he blessed Joseph's sons as though they were his own. Now Jacob's other sons gather close, leaning in to hear the final words of their father. What he says next will reach far beyond that moment, because many of these blessings are also prophecies about the future of the tribes of Israel. I'm Steve Schwetz, your host, welcoming you aboard the Bible Bus. And while you're settling in, let's hear from our teacher, Dr. J. Vernon McGee, about his unique method of teaching through the whole Bible. So if you're new to the Bible Bus, this will be especially helpful. Let's listen.
1: We want to make a statement now that's very important, because we are finishing now the first book on our Through the Bible program, and we'll be going to the Gospel of Matthew. We commute back and forth, as we'll indicate next time, from Old Testament to New Testament, and then New Testament back to Old Testament. We go forward on two fronts. And we have found that that has been not only a very practical and satisfactory one, but it actually increases the learning process of a great many of God's children who have had difficulty of articulating the Old Testament into their Christian faith. And so this method has been very satisfactory, and we therefore want to urge you, if you are not receiving notes and outlines, that you do so.
0: Well, Dr. McGee's method of hopping back and forth between the two testaments might be a little unexpected, but it has a lot of benefits. Wouldn't you agree, Greg?
2: Well, I would. Obviously, in my own life, being on the Bible Bus for a long time, I know you have been as well.
0: Yep.
2: But perhaps more impactfully, we've just heard thousands of stories of how this approach works. And that's what we want to do today. If you're new, or maybe if you've been on the Bible Bus a long time, we just want to reinforce the holistic nature of the way Dr. McGee teaches the Bible. Because people often ask us, what's the secret?
0: You know? Yeah. I think this is one of those secrets.
2: I agree.
0: I mean, there are so many different aspects to it. But definitely Old Testament, New Testament. For one thing, if we just stayed in the Old Testament and went Genesis through Revelation, we would be in the Old Testament for a very long time.
2: That's right.
0: And some of those passages get kind of tedious. So I like it. I mean, that's why I do my annual Bible reading plan, is I always mix it up with whatever plan I pick, that there is both New Testament and Old Testament reading there. And I think there's a benefit to that, as evidenced with Through the Bible.
2: Well, and I'm going to borrow a phrase I've stolen from you, which is the pages of our Bibles that tend to be stuck together.
0: Yeah.
2: Dr. McGee makes sure that at least they're unstuck once every 5 years.
0: Yeah.
2: And I do think, I know recently, like, I was touched very deeply by the study in Haggai or Haggai.
0: Yeah.
2: And I actually went to Africa and shared some of the things I felt I had learned studying it with Dr. McGee. And I have to admit, you know, I went to seminary and all these other trainings.
0: Yeah.
2: I had never really studied the book of Haggai.
0: Yeah.
2: So
0: yeah,
2: it's
0: definitely
2: worth it.
0: Definitely a benefit.
2: Yeah.
0: Well, let's get to some letters where people
2: yes.
0: are talking about the same thing. First, there's a listener in the Democratic Republic of the Congo who says this: Dear Bible Bus family, before this study, I used to think of Leviticus as a difficult book, full of laws, rituals, and regulations. But as we traveled through it together, I began to see its true message. At its heart, Leviticus is about holiness, obedience, and the nearness of God. When I read, "Be holy, for I, the Lord, your God, am holy," in Leviticus 19:2, I realize that holiness is not just about religious rituals. It's about daily life. It's about justice, mercy, integrity, and love for others. The study has changed me. I used to think that holiness meant simply avoiding sin. Now I see it means actively honoring

0: in God in everything, how I treat people, how I work, even my personal habits. Leviticus has also deepened my understanding of Christ's sacrifice. When I saw how detailed and costly the Old Testament sacrifices were, I began to appreciate Jesus' sacrifice in a new way. Grace is free to me, but it was costly for him. Finally, I've learned that true holiness is not only personal, it affects how we live with others. Caring for the needy, being honest in business, and treating every person with dignity. Thank you for helping me see the beauty of this book.
1: And Steve, we've talked about this before, but this particular testimony about the power of Leviticus, the teaching of Dr. McGee, I have never been around another ministry where I've heard people talk about Leviticus more than through the Bible.
0: Yeah, and reference how they came to Christ through the book of Leviticus.
1: Exactly. Yeah. Many people that come out of religious, high church backgrounds that may not understand personal salvation often are just, they see the gospel everywhere in Leviticus.
0: Yeah.
1: And so we want to encourage you. Why don't you share with us what teaching of Dr. McGee specifically has helped you? Like I shared about how Haggai helped me. I think it would be great for us to be able to share and encourage each other that we're learning from different specific things that Dr. McGee's teaching us.
0: Yeah, absolutely. Greg, let's go ahead and pray as we begin our study in Genesis 49. Heavenly Father, we are thankful for the way you put your scriptures together, the Bible, and how we have it so readily accessible that we can study it together, that we can go between the Old and New Testaments and see Jesus, as Dr. McGee says, on every page of scripture. Help us as we study in the book of Genesis now. In Jesus' name, amen. Turning your Bibles to Genesis 49 on Through the Bible with Dr. J. Vernon McGee.
2: Now, we've come to the 49th chapter of the book of Genesis. You have your Bible there. Follow along with us. And in many respects, this chapter is one of the more remarkable chapters of the Bible. It certainly is a dramatic chapter. It's the deathbed scene of old Jacob. In fact, we saw him on that deathbed last time. You'll recall that when he saw his son Joseph coming in, that he strengthened himself and he sat upon the bed. He just was rejoiced to see his own son. Then after their interview, the rest of the sons came in, and he has around him now all 12 of his sons. And this is his farewell message. Now, a farewell message is very important. And he begins with his eldest son and just goes right down the list. And you couldn't have anything really more important than this. It is dramatic. Anything that a man says on his deathbed is important because you feel like at that time he's telling the truth. How many times have you heard of a deathbed confession? Man waits until he gets really on his deathbed. I was reading some time ago of a man up in his 80s. He was taken into a mission. Almost delirious. He was dying, and he made a confession of a murder that had been committed over 50 years ago in Mississippi. Another man had been hanged for that murder. They thought he was just delirious. They began the investigation. They found out he is guilty, that he was the one who was guilty. Man generally will tell the truth when he gets on his deathbed. That is, if he hasn't told it before. Now we see Jacob on his deathbed, and let me begin reading here at verse 1. And Jacob called unto his sons and said, gather yourselves together, that I may tell you that which shall befall you in the last days. Now we've come to an important expression. There have been some folk that think I use certain expressions too much, and by the way, I agree with them. But you're going to find out there are certain expressions in the Bible that occur and reoccur again and again and again. Now, one is right here, in the last days. Now, the last days of the nation Israel will be different than the last days of the church. And here again, where you have a sharp dispensational distinction that needs to be made. The last days now of Israel. That's what he's talking about. What's going to happen to his sons in the last days? I was in seminary with a young man. He was a Lutheran boy, a very brilliant young fella. In fact, the matter is, he became a theology professor and a Hebrew professor, and either one of them requires quite a few brains.

And this young man certainly had the... I always enjoyed talking with him because he always had something new to offer because he did a great deal of study. He told me one day that he was writing on the prophecies concerning the 12 sons of Jacob. And we'll see a little later on, we get to the book of Deuteronomy. They have become tribes then, each tribe with thousands in them. And in those tribes, Moses has something to say. And he took those prophecies, one in this chapter and the one that Moses gave, and followed the tribes through. Now, a great many people today talk about the fact that there are certain prophecies concerning the nation Israel. Many of them have been fulfilled. Some are yet to be fulfilled. Now, that's all true, but you can narrow it down even less than that. You can divide Israel into 12 parts. And God has had something to say concerning each one of these tribes of Israel. And not only has the prophecy concerning the nation been fulfilled, but the prophecy concerning each tribe has been fulfilled. And friends, that makes it remarkable indeed. So this is what's going to befall them in the last days. Now, some of the prophecy has been fulfilled, but most of it waits to be fulfilled. Actually, more of what Moses had to say to the tribes has been fulfilled than what we have here. But it's quite remarkable, and all of it looks to the last days. Now, I read verse 2 of Genesis 49. Gather yourselves together, and hear, ye sons of Jacob, and hearken unto Israel your father. Now, you must grant that this is quite a dramatic scene we have before us. Here's the old man, and he's sitting up in bed. I've seen pictures of him stretched out in bed and looked like he wouldn't be able to raise his head. But that's not true. He was leaning on his staff. The last verse tells that he was leaning on his staff. Old Jacob, frankly, friends, he'd been on the go all of his life, and he wanted to keep going. Death is really an embarrassment. It comes at a most inconvenient time when we want to keep going down here. And if you've made an appointment, you have to break that appointment. How unusual this is. I make all my appointments today on the condition that I'm alive. I've got appointments made 2 years ahead. I don't know whether I'll fulfill them or not. And I always say, provided I'm alive. Well, Jacob found that he couldn't keep going. He was leaning on his staff. He wanted to keep going, but he couldn't keep going. What a remarkable man he was in many ways. We'll see that when we come to it. Now notice what he has to say. He begins with Reuben, verse 3. Reuben, thou art my firstborn, my might, and the beginning of my strength, the excellency of dignity, and the excellency of power. The thing that he recognized, and all of these patriarchs recognized, is the great subject of heredity that has been made so much of today. Like father, like son, it's transferred on to the son, and Jacob is recognizing that.

0: The National Weather Service in Milwaukee-Sullivan has issued a severe thunderstorm warning for western Fond du Lac County and east central Wisconsin until 12:45 p.m. At 11:41 a.m., a severe thunderstorm was located near Markeson, or 9 miles southwest of Ripon, moving east at 40 miles an hour. Hazard, 60 miles an hour wind gusts and quarter-size hail. Source, radar indicated. Impact, hail damage to vehicles is expected. Expect wind damage to roofs, siding, and trees. Locations impacted include Fond du Lac, Waupun, Ripon, North Fond du Lac, Oakfield, Roosendale, Brandon, Southern Lake Winnebago, Lamartine, Byron, El Dorado, Alto, Fairwater, Van Dyne, Oak Center, Lagoda, and West Roosendale. 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
1: Making you sick of it. And I noticed that even a great

many liberals today who just decried censorship and everybody ought to be able to do his thing and speak what he wanted to speak and freedom of speech. I noticed quite a few of them are writing now and saying they're tired of the dirt and filth that's coming out today. Well, may I say there's no reason to dwell on it. And certainly a Christian's told if there is anything pure, then think on those things. Now notice the next two boys are put together. Simeon and Levi are brethren. They were full brothers. They were the sons, you'll recall, of Leah. Instruments of cruelty are in their habitation. You remember how they went in among their neighbors? And, of course, their own sister had been raped, and they didn't appreciate that. And they killed all the entire habitation. Only one man is guilty. But they took it out on the whole town. They shouldn't have done that. And believe me, Jacob reminds them, Simeon and Levi, brethren. And verse 6, O my soul, come not thou into their secret, unto their assembly, mine honor. Be not thou united, for in their anger they slew a man, and in their self-will they dig down a wall. Cursed be their anger. For it was fierce, and their wrath, for it was cruel. I will divide them in Jacob and scatter them in Israel. Now, Simeon was the southernmost tribe. You would think that it would be identified with Judah and Benjamin, but it's not. You never hear of them. They had territory, but they seem to have just sort of faded away in the other tribes. And Levi, and here you see the marvelous grace of God. And I want to tell you, friends, this is the marvelous grace of God that you see exhibited in Levi. It was the grace of God that could take a cruel person like Levi and make him head of the priestly tribe. It's the grace of God that has made us sinners into a kingdom of priests also, friends. All believers are priests today. And how did you become that? Well, among those, there have been converted drunkards, converted harlots, converted murderers. I've had all of them in my churches that I've served. May I say to you, it's the marvelous grace of God. He says, forasmuch as ye know that ye were not redeemed with corruptible things as silver and gold from your vain conversation received by tradition from your fathers, but with the precious blood of Christ as of a lamb without blemish and without spot. And then he goes on in 1 Peter, and that's 1 Peter 1:18 and 19, but in the second chapter, verse 5, he says, ye also as living stones are built up a spiritual house and holy priesthood to offer up spiritual sacrifices acceptable to God by Jesus Christ. Well, who is he talking about? Those that have been redeemed by the precious blood of Christ. Now, will you notice, that's these two boys. And by the way, Reuben lost first place. Simeon and Levi really lost first place. The king will not come from them. But there's another boy, and he was a sinner. But notice what the grace of God did for him. Verse 8, Judah, thou art he whom thy brethren shall praise. Thy hand shall be in the neck of thine enemies. Thy father's children shall bow down before thee. This is the one, not now before Joseph's line, but from now on it'll be Judah. Because who came out of the tribe of Judah? Well, the Lord Jesus. Verse 9, Judah is a lion's whelp. From the prey, my son, thou art gone up. He stooped down, he couched as a lion, and as an old lion, who shall rouse him up? Now, here's one of the most remarkable prophecies in Scripture. Verse 10, I'm reading it. The scepter shall not depart from Judah, nor a lawgiver from between his feet until Shiloh come. That's the ruler. And unto him shall the gathering of the people be. Now, frankly, this is one of the more remarkable prophecies that's in the Word of God. Already, we have been told that it'll be the seed of the woman. Back in Genesis 3:15, where God says, I'll put enmity between thee and the woman, thy seed, her seed. And the seed of the woman is the one to do the bruising of the serpent's head.
He'll be the one to get the victory. That's the first prophecy. Then that seed was confirmed to Abraham, to Isaac, and to Jacob. Now it's confirmed to Judah, that out of Judah's line, he's coming. Not only that, but he's called Shiloh. That means rest, tranquility. He's the one that will bring rest. And the people who heard him in that day, when they rejected him, you remember he turned to the populace, to the multitudes, and he said, "Come unto me, all ye that labor and are heavy laden, and I'll rest you." That's Shiloh. Shiloh had come, not only the seed, not only Shiloh, but the scepter. He's the one that'll hold the scepter. And friends, the scepter of this universe is in nail-pierced hands today. Not only that, but we are told a little later on, in verse 24, it says, "From thence is the shepherd, the stone of Israel." He's called a shepherd. He's also called in that same passage a stone. And over Numbers, the 24th chapter, the prophecy of Balaam, 17, a star. So with the coming of Christ, he is the seed. He's Shiloh, who brings rest. He's the one that holds the scepter. He is the shepherd that gave his life, and he's the chief shepherd who's coming someday. He is the stone that the builders disallowed, but has now become the headstone of the corner. And he's the star, the bright and morning star for his church today. This is the line from Adam. And Abel was murdered, and God raised up another seed, Seth. Seth to Noah, and Noah through Shem, and Shem to Abraham, and Isaac, and Jacob, and Judah. May I say to you, you can be blind and still see that God is moving according to a pattern and according to a program here. This is very important to see, and don't miss it. Now, I've been dealing with this prophecy, which I consider all important here, and we'll just have to hit some high points from here on. Now we come at verse 11 here. It still has to do with Judah. It says here, "Binding his foal unto the vine, his ass's colt unto the choice vine, he washed his garments in wine and his clothes in the blood of grapes. His eyes shall be red with wine and his teeth white with milk." What are we talking about here? Here's the one that came riding into Jerusalem, riding a little donkey, offering himself as the Messiah, the King, the Savior. And he washed his garments in wine. What kind of wine? Well, that blood, his own blood. But he's coming next time. And Isaiah said he has dyed garments, and it's not his own blood this time, but the blood of his enemies. And his eyes shall be red with wine. That's when he comes a second time. My friends, this is one of the most remarkable prophecies we have in Scripture, and there are a great many remarkable prophecies. Now we have here in Zebulun, verse 13, he's another one of the boys. And I don't care to dwell with these too much other than they're remarkable prophecies. "Zebulun shall dwell at the haven of the sea. He shall be for a haven of ships, and his border shall be unto Sidon." And he was the northernmost tribe on the coast. Actually, Dan went farther north up to Mount Hermon, but along the coast, Zebulun went up farther north. Then we have Issachar next, verse 14. "Issachar is a strong ass, couching down between two burdens, and he saw that rest was good in the land, that it was pleasant, and bowed his shoulder to bear and became a servant under tribute." Now, this tribe and these tribes in this area to the north, and that's where they were finally located, by the way, they were the ones that did a great deal of the work that constituted the backbone of the nation. That is the whole thought and intent here. They were the workers. We've heard a great deal about the silent majority today. And actually, the average person, the one like you and I are today, we don't get on television. I don't think we want on it. Who do they put on TV? They feature the weirdos, the
so-called great, the peculiar crowd, the unusual, that's the ones today. But the crowd that

0: They try to make you believe. The important ones, they're not the backbone of this nation or any nation. The ones that are the backbone of this country. And actually, these tribes that you and I pass over here, they were really the backbone of the nation Israel when they got in the land. But we're going to have to pick up right there next time and move on. We will finish the book of Genesis at our next session together. May the Lord richly bless you, my beloved.
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2: Pastor, are you trying to tell me that all things are good and therefore I have to thank God for all things? No, friend, all things are not good. And for me to pretend that all things are good would mock God and us. Murder is not good, rape is not good, cancer is not good, heartache is not good, divorce is not good, abandoned children is not good. No, these things are not good. So how can we thank God for these kind of things? Well, let me say this. Things may not be good, but listen to me carefully. God is good. God is good. James 1 verse 17 says, every good gift and every perfect gift cometh down from above, from the Father of light.
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The National Weather Service in Milwaukee-Sullivan has issued a severe thunderstorm warning for eastern Fond du Lac County and east central Wisconsin until 1 p.m. At 12:14 p.m., a severe thunderstorm was located near Oakfield, or near North Fond du Lac, moving east at 40 miles an hour. Hazard, 60 miles an hour wind gusts and quarter-size hail. Source, radar indicated. Impact, hail damage to vehicles is expected. Expect wind damage to roofs, siding, and trees. Locations impacted include Fond du Lac, Southern Lake Winnebago, Taycheetah, Eden, Mount Calvary, St. Cloud, Calvary, Peebles, Town of Forest, Johnsburg, Dundee, and Waukesha. For your protection, move to an interior room on the lowest floor of a building.

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1: 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Here's Brad Dacus.
2: Can a Christian ministry be labeled a hate group simply for holding biblical beliefs? Well, PGI has issued an open letter to Ryan Haygood, the new president of the Southern Poverty Law Center. Mr. Haygood publicly professes the Christian faith. But I'm challenging the SPLC's designation of PJI and other Christian ministries as hate groups and have invited Haygood to publicly defend those claims. Please pray for PJI as it continues defending religious freedom, parental rights, and other constitutional liberties.
1: PJI provides legal representation without charge. 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
1: Welcome to another eye-opening episode of Revealing the Truth About Islam, the radio show that shines the light of truth into the darkness of Islam. Exposing the lies of Muhammad, exposing the errors in the Quran. It's Revealing the Truth About Islam. And now, here's your host, author, conference speaker, and Islamic expert, Usama Dakdar.
2: And hello and greetings to you in the name of our Lord and our Savior, Jesus Christ. It is our joy to have you with us as we continue in our study of commentaries on the Quran. We're still obviously in Quran chapter 19 as we move on with the study of the heaven of Islam, or actually according to the word of Allah in the Quran, the gardens of Islam. As we have shared with you in our last program, that the word garden is mentioned in the Quran in different forms. First, we read about it in the singular form, that is the word Jannah in the Arabic language, which is the word garden. And garden here is simply one garden, as it is mentioned in 77 verses in the Quran. But we also read it in the dual form, Jannatan or Jannatain, something we do not have in English, but it is obviously in the Arabic language, which is two gardens. And we also read the same word in the Quran in a plural form, which is the word Jannat, that is in the Arabic language, three or more, and that is mentioned in the Quran 67 times. And as I shared with you in our last program, we do not know how many gardens. It could be just three gardens or thousands and thousands of gardens. Now, we also shared with you in our last program that sometimes the word garden has some ties with other words like the gardens of paradise, and that is mentioned in the Quran in both forms, singular and plural. In Quran chapter 18 verse 107, it talk about the gardens of paradise, and that's plural, or those who will inherit the paradise, and it is written there in singular, which is what we read in Quran chapter 23 and verse 11. Add to that, sometimes it's also mentioned with the word bliss, like the gardens of bliss. And that is mentioned in the Quran 7 times in the plural form, in the gardens of bliss, or in a singular form, the garden of bliss, which is mentioned 1 time in Quran chapter 56 and verse 89, as we read, "So spirit and fragrance and garden of bliss," and one more time, which is also in the singular form, as we read in Quran chapter 26 and verse 85, as we read, "And make me of the heir of the garden of bliss." And once again, we have a problem here that Muslims asking Allah to inherit that garden, the garden of bliss. Similar to that which we have read earlier in Quran chapter 23 verse 11, those who will inherit the paradise and they will abide in it forever. And it does not make any sense, as I shared with you in our last program, for any Muslim to inherit any garden, because the gardens or the garden, no matter what form you want to read it, it is Allah's. And the only way for the Muslim to inherit is for Allah to die, which does not make any sense in Islam. So obviously, from reading all these verses in the Quran, we became more confused than if we had never read anything about Muhammad's garden. Do not forget that there was another contradiction in the Quran concerning, are these gardens with rivers or with springs? First of all, let me remind you that we're not talking about earthly gardens, but we're talking about heavenly gardens. This is where Muslims will be living for eternity after the day of judgment. Is it one garden? Is it two gardens? Or is it three and more gardens. This itself is a

0: problem. But we figured out from our last program that actually the confusion is not just for us here today, but even for Allah, Jibreel, Muhammad, and the scholars of Islam, because simply this is not an Arabic word. As we have found out, it is actually a Akkadian, Hebrew, Aramaic word. So only those who speak these languages can tell us exactly what format can it be spoken in and what this word actually means. Now, I want to move on in our study today to look at a few more materials as we continue to investigate the Garden of Muhammad. We ask the question, how big is this garden anyway? Surprise, surprise, as we have a problem with the number of the garden, 1, 2, 3 or more, we found out there are actually two verses where Allah in the Quran tells us the size of that garden. And actually, we're talking about the singular garden in these two verses. So if you go with me to Quran chapter 3 and verse 133, we read together, and hasten to forgiveness from your Lord, and a garden, its width is the heavens and the earth, prepared for the fearers. So how big is that garden? The garden is as big as the width of the heavens, plural, and the earth. And that garden was prepared by Allah for the one who fears him. Amazingly, when you go and read the interpretation of the scholars of Islam like Al-Tabari, they quote you what Muhammad said about it. Because when Muhammad quoted that verse for his followers, one of them asked Muhammad, you mean everyone who fear Allah will receive that garden? And he said, yes. And the man asked Muhammad, even if he commit adultery and murder? And Muhammad said, yes, even if he commit adultery and murder. That is an amazing hadith used in the Quran to interpret the word of Allah about Muslims who fear Allah. What do actually Muslim scholars mean by fear Allah? Oh, they said, that is, if somebody was about to sin and he desired the sin, he was lusting after something or somebody, then he changed his mind and he did not do it. That is those who fear. But when you read the hadith of Muhammad, the saying of Muhammad, which is accepted by the scholars of Islam, it's a strong hadith, which is an authentic hadith. You will see, Muhammad clearly said, even if the Muslim believer commit adultery and commit murder, he is guaranteed to get to that garden if he fear Allah. A little bit confusion, but welcome to the scholars of Islam. But I want to share with you another verse in the Quran, and that is Quran chapter 57 and verse 21, to learn about the size of that garden. For in Quran chapter 57 and verse 21, we read, hasten to the forgiveness from your Lord, and a garden, its width like the width of the heaven and the earth, prepared for those who believed in Allah and his messenger. That is the bounty of Allah. He gives to whom he wills, and Allah is the possessor of the great bounty. Notice here, the size of the garden. In Quran chapter 57 verse 21, it is equal to the width of the heaven and the earth, not heavens plural, but one heaven. So now we ask a question. What is the actual size of the garden? Is it like the width of the heavens plural and the earth, or is it just the size of the width of the heaven singular and the earth? Now you have to understand that in Islam there are 7 heavens and 7 earths. I'm thankful that Allah did not give us different number of earths, but he gave us different number of heavens. In Quran 3:133, it is the size of the width of the heavens, plural, and the earth. And we do not know, once again, because heavens in the plural language could mean 3 or more. And since we know there are only 7 heavens, it cannot be any bigger than the width of 7 heavens and earth. But in Quran chapter 57 and verse 21, it is actually the size of the width of the heaven, singular, and the earth. I am a little bit confused. And I really feel so bad for the Muslim believers who do not read the Quran like you and I read the Quran, because they will never question the word of Allah. They believe 100% there is no error in the Quran. The Quran is the perfect word of Allah since it was written 1460 years ago until today. And boy, oh boy, the more we dig deep to learn about Islam from the writing of the scholars of Islam, the more I see there are great dilemmas for the Muslim believers who believe in the Quran.
1: The Straight Way of Grace Ministry is excited to announce our creation of two new convenient materials to help you in your ministry to the Muslim community. Our first booklet is titled The Straight Way to Eternal Life. How many times have you met a Muslim man or woman, maybe in an airport or on a bus or in your neighborhood, and you felt burdened to share the good news of Jesus Christ, but you didn't know what to say or even where to begin? We have produced a small, convenient tract that will empower you to reach those lost in the deception of Islam. This 24-page mini booklet will share three facts. First, it seeks to convince Muslims that the Bible has not been corrupted, using just the verses from the Quran. Secondly, it reveals convincing proof that the Quran cannot be the Word of God due to an overwhelming number of errors and contradictions. Finally, it clearly presents the loving truth of the soul-saving gospel of Jesus Christ. Our second new booklet addresses the violent nature of the core teachings of Islam. Muslims continually claim that Islam is a loving and peaceful religion. They also insist that violence is committed by only a few radicals who misunderstand Muhammad's teachings in the Quran. But is this true? This new booklet, titled The Violent Truth About Islam, examines dozens of passages from the Quran, the Hadith, and Muslim scholars. This powerful booklet will leave no doubt that Islam's long history of intolerance and bloodshed arise from the very words of Allah and the example of Muhammad's life. Please visit thestraightway.org for ordering information. And now, back to our show.
0: They taught us for years that there is only one Arabic Quran. And today we know there are over 40 different Qurans in the Arabic language. And we're not talking about few different words. We're talking about the differences in the thousands and thousands of words in the Arabic language. Different words with different meanings. We can talk about that in depth in another study in the future. But they tell us that the Quran we have in our hand today is perfect. And you can pick up any Quran today, any of the 40-some Qurans in the Arabic language, and you'll be shocked to learn about these things which I'm sharing with you. Is it one garden? Is it two gardens? Is it three or more gardens? Is that one garden is the size of the width of the heavens and the earth, plural heavens, or just the width of one heaven and earth? This is a huge problem for the Muslims who will use logic and common sense, those who will read the Quran after taking off the glasses of Islam. Because as long as the Muslims read the Quran with the glasses of Islam, which tells them that there is no error in the Quran, this black glasses, if you can put it on your eyes, I promise you, you will never be able to read a word in the

The National Weather Service in Milwaukee Sullivan has issued a severe thunderstorm warning for Sheboygan County in east central Wisconsin until 1:30 p.m. At 12:41 p.m., a severe thunderstorm was located 10 miles east of Fond du Lac, moving east at 40 miles an hour. Hazard, 2-inch hail and 60 miles an hour wind gusts. Source, radar indicated. The storm has a history of producing large hail. Impact, people and animals outdoors will be injured. Expect hail damage to roofs, siding, windows, and vehicles. Expect wind damage to roofs, siding, and trees. Locations impacted include Sheboygan, Plymouth, Sheboygan Falls, Howard's Grove, Kohler, Elkhart Lake, Greenbush, Cascade, Waldo, Glenboyle, Haven, Johnsonville, and Gibbsville. For your protection, move to an interior room on the lowest floor of a building. The storm is producing large hail. Seek shelter now inside a sturdy structure and stay away from windows.

the gardens which Muslims will take if they fear Allah. In Quran chapter 55, verse 46, we read, and to him, that is one Muslim believer, who feared the possession of his Lord, two gardens. Are you following me? Every Muslim who fear his Lord, every good Muslim believer, when they die, they will be the owner of two gardens. Even if we go with the smallest size, that is the width of the heaven and the earth, what a Muslim man will do in this huge properties. Not only that, if you go with me a little bit later in the same chapter, Quran chapter 55 and verse 62, we read, and other than these, two gardens. That is two more gardens. Are you following me, my dear friends? Are you following me, my dear Muslims? When you die, according to these verses, Quran chapter 55, verses 46 and 62, you will have two gardens and another two gardens. Four gardens. The width of each one of them is actually the width of the heavens or the heaven and the earth. What a Muslim believer will do with all this huge property for eternity. But wait a minute, Brother Usama. What if there is only one garden? You see now, we're talking about real problem. Why? If there's only one garden, as it is written throughout the pages of the Quran, we're talking about 77 verses in the Quran. How can Allah give every Muslim believer who fear him four gardens if there's only one garden? The only solution, the only fixing for that problem is that Muslims have to ignore, disregard the verses which Allah mentioned, the singular garden, which is 77 verses in the Quran, or the dual gardens, the two gardens, which is what is written in the other four locations, and they must believe only in the verses of the Quran, which talk about the plural gardens, three or more, and that is what is written in the remaining 67 verses of the Quran. And not only that, they have to believe that the number of these gardens in the plural form is not three, but billions. Why? Because there are billions of Muslims. And what is the size of these gardens? Oh, the size of the heavens and the earth. That means we need huge, much bigger universe than the one Allah created for all these Muslims to be satisfied and receive the rewards of their being good Muslim believers who fear their Lord. Now, when we ask the question, who can be in these gardens? The answer from the word of Allah of the Quran is very confusing. Ask me why. I will tell you, depends on what verse you are reading. For example, if you go to some of the verses of the Quran, you will see that all those who believed and did good deeds will make it to these gardens. When I say all, I mean the Jews, the Christians, the Sabaeans, and the Muslims. Everybody will make it to the garden. No kidding. That's absolutely true. And I will prove that to you by the many verses of the Quran. But you can also see that there is zero chance under the blue sky for any but the Muslims who will make it to these gardens. Only Muslim believers. To make the matter worse, no. Not just Muslim believers, but those who perform jihad for the sake of Allah. Those who suffer for Allah. Those are the ones who will be rewarded with the gardens. And to make the matter even much worse than that, there is no guarantee whatsoever in the word of Allah for Muslim believers to make it to paradise. Why? Because it's only up to Allah. We talked about those who fear Allah will make it to paradise even if they commit adultery and even if they commit murder. Yes, because it's just happened that if it was in the will of Allah for those who commit murders and those who commit adultery to get to the gardens, they will go to the gardens. But if it is not the will of Allah, even if that Muslim person lived a perfect life without one sin, he will never see the garden. What is so amazing

is that we know for sure from the teaching of the Quran that Muslims, not only they're not guaranteed to get to the garden, the Islamic heaven, they are only guaranteed to get to hell. Yes, indeed. As it is declared in the word of Allah in the Quran, that there is not one of the Muslim believers who will not go to hell first, as they will be taken later from hell and make it to the garden of Islam. Even Prophet Muhammad himself, when he was asked, even you, O Abbas of Allah, even you will go to hell? He said, yes, unless Allah cover me with his mercy. This is why I said it is a very confusing subject. It is not a cut and dry subject. Not like the promises of God as we see it throughout the pages of the Bible. You see, in Islam, Muslims do not have free will. It is all up to Allah. He chooses for them to sin or not to sin. He chooses for them to spend the eternity in hell or in the garden. All that has been ordained to them even before Allah put their spirit in their body inside the mother's womb. What a sad tragedy. When we read the word of Allah in the Quran, we see plenty of contradictions. Yes, there are verses when you read, you say, wow,

0: The National Weather Service in Milwaukee-Sullivan has issued a severe thunderstorm warning for northwestern Sheboygan County in east-central Wisconsin until 1:15 p.m. At 12:48 p.m., a severe thunderstorm was located 10 miles southwest of Elkhart Lake, or 11 miles west of Plymouth, moving east at 30 miles an hour. This is a destructive storm for Glenboyle, Plymouth, and west-central Sheboygan County. Hazard: 3-inch hail and 60 miles an hour wind gusts. Source: radar indicated. The storm has a history of reported large hail. Impact: people and animals outdoors will be severely injured. Expect shattered windows, extensive damage to roofs, siding, and vehicles. Locations impacted include Plymouth, Elkhart Lake, Greenbush, and Glenboyle. For your protection, move to an interior room on the lowest floor of a building.
1: God can forgive you. He can save you, no matter who you are or what you have done. God has done everything necessary to save your soul. But now, the decision is up to you. Will you turn away from your sin and rebellion and trust Jesus as your Lord and Savior? Good works, church attendance, and baptism cannot get your soul to heaven, but Jesus can. The Bible says, "Whoever calls upon the name of the Lord shall be saved." Why don't you call out to the Lord right now? Perhaps saying something like this: "Dear God, I know that I'm a sinner and that I do deserve to be punished, but I believe that you sent Jesus to die for me, to pay the price for my sins. Right now, I turn away from my sin and I invite you to come and be my Lord and my Savior. Thank you for saving me. In Jesus' name, amen." Have you accepted the Lord Jesus Christ as your Savior? Or perhaps you have further questions about Islam or Christianity? Why not take a moment right now and visit us online at www.thestraightway.org. That's www.thestraightway.org. May God bless you richly until we meet again right here on Revealing the Truth About Islam. 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

0: with SRN News. I'm Bob Agnew in Washington. A ship has run aground in the Strait of Hormuz while using a route not approved by Iran. That's according to a report coming out of Tehran. The report appeared to be aimed at underlining Tehran's claims that it controls the strait. The world has long considered that waterway as international. A massive, persistent heat dome gripping parts of the U.S., placing more than 120 million Americans under extreme heat alerts leading into the 4th of July weekend. Must Ministries CEO Ike Reigard says they have a cooling center in Cobb County, Georgia, open during the day, especially when the temperatures get above 90 degrees.
1: Well, we know that over the next few days, that heat index may go anywhere from 105 to 108 degrees. It becomes life-threatening. So to me, this is a rescue station.
0: And scorching temperatures and suffocating humidity have been sweeping across the central, mid-Atlantic, and eastern parts of the country, bringing daytime heat indices between 105 and 115 degrees. Day-to-day life remains a challenge for those living in Venezuela in the wake of last week's dual earthquakes. Stephanie Hochschettler is with the World Food Program in Venezuela, telling UN reporters many victims are living in public spaces.
2: I'm speaking to you from La Guaira, one of the hardest hit areas after the back-to-back earthquakes that struck Venezuela last Wednesday. The situation here, as it can happen in any catastrophe of this magnitude, is devastating. One man I met yesterday told me, holding his three sons by the hand of 2 years, 4 years, and 5 years, that he had no shelter, no food, no water. The mother had been taken to the hospital in Caracas. They lost family members and neighbors, and it is just heartbreaking to see the despair.
0: On Wall Street, the Dow is up 154 points. This is SRN News.
3: Foundations of Freedom, a look at America's founding principles and the leaders who shaped our nation.
4: March 4th, 1865, the Civil War was nearing its end. The nation was exhausted, divided, and grieving. On that day, President Abraham Lincoln delivered his second inaugural address, just 700 words spoken in about 7 minutes. 41 days later, Lincoln would be assassinated. Yet the words he spoke that day still echo through history. In that brief address, Lincoln referenced God 14 times, spoke of prayer, and quoted scripture repeatedly. He reminded Americans that both sides of the conflict shared a common faith, saying both read the same Bible and pray to the same God, and each invokes his aid against the other. Lincoln understood that political division alone could not explain the nation's crisis. More than 160 years later, America still wrestles with division, truth, and our dependence on God. The question is whether we'll remember the wisdom Lincoln left behind.
0: As the nation celebrates its 250th birthday this weekend, the legislative branch has momentarily called it quits.
5: The House leadership on Tuesday abruptly canceled votes and sent lawmakers home early for the holiday recess. Speaker Mike Johnson's majority once again ground to a standstill by a Republican split over their own party's agenda. In this case, it's a standoff blocking the annual defense bill as the holdout Republicans pushed to include President Donald Trump's own priority, the Save America Act, a strict voter ID bill. Speaker Johnson spent 4 hours last week at the White House and spent another 2 hours with the president this week on a path forward. Bernie Bennett in Washington.
0: Victor Willis, who co-founded the Village People and co-wrote some of the disco group's biggest hits, including President Trump's beloved YMCA, as well as Macho Man, has passed away at age 74. The group announced his death on Facebook, citing what it called a short but aggressive illness. You'll find more on these stories at srnnews.com.
6: First John 5, verse 12, He that hath the Son hath life, and he that hath not the Son of God hath not life. 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

0: Hello, this is Max McLean. To commemorate our heritage, I'd like to present four unique manuscripts in oral form to help us understand America's patriotic past. The Declaration of Independence, the preamble to the Constitution, and the Gettysburg Address are the triangular foundation on which the American political character is built. In addition to these, the most moving of all presidential speeches was Abraham Lincoln's second inaugural address in 1865, as he reflected biblically on America's future after a devastating civil war. These four great works of rhetoric are united here in one recording to strengthen our understanding of what it means to be an American and to demonstrate the reliance our forefathers placed on a Christian understanding of God.
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3: Welcome. Glad you guys are with us today. I want to talk about something today, and I want to be very careful here because I'm not saying this to be provocative. I'm not saying this to offend anyone. I'm not saying this to create division, although divisions are good. The Bible says there must be divisions among you to know who is approved of God. The Bible also warns us in the book of Acts that men have risen from within to draw away the disciples from themselves, to draw away the disciples unto themselves. And I believe as I watch what's happening with a segment of the MAGA world, not all of it, I want to be very clear here, but a segment of the MAGA world is something that I have been warning about prior to the official formation of Make America Great Coalition. You know, I wrote the book. I talk about it probably too much, but I want, again, to show the history of this and to let you know where you can get the resources. You know, I wrote a book in 2011 called The Religious Trojan Horse. Religious Trojan Horse, 2011. You don't need to buy it, by the way. If you're a member of the vault, it's 500 and some odd pages, like 600 footnotes. It's in the vault as a PDF under library and ebooks. You don't need to buy it. Okay, it's there if you're a member of the vault at worldviewtube.com/vault. In 2011, I wrote that book because I became very convicted that much of the religious right in America was now a new religious right. It wasn't the religious right of D. James Kennedy, Tim LaHaye, Jerry Falwell, those kind of guys. That was formed during the 70s, literally outside in front of the White House after meeting with Jimmy Carter and realizing they weren't going to get anywhere. So they formed the religious right, and Jerry Falwell started the moral majority. And agree or disagree with whatever some of the things they did and at times what happened, we can all talk about that. But their overall objective was to apply Christian values to our constitutional republic, which is very in keeping with our constitutional republic, the laws of nature, nature's God. The next generation that came along are what I refer to more as the new religious right. That would be the Tony Perkins types, the American Family Association types that, you know, seem to have no issue with the new apostolic reformation, false prophets, false apostles. And I became very concerned about that and wrote that book in 2011 after many in the new religious right wanted to hook their wagon to the new apostolic reformation, false prophets, false apostles, hold a prayer rally at Reliance Stadium with then-governor

0: until 1:45 p.m. At 1:01 p.m., a severe thunderstorm was located over Plymouth, moving east at 35 miles an hour. This is a destructive storm for Sheboygan Falls, Kohler, Sheboygan, and Howard's Grove. Hazard, 3-inch hail and 60 miles an hour wind gusts. Source, radar indicated. The storm has a history of producing large hail in western Sheboygan County. Impact, people and animals outdoors will be severely injured. Expect shattered windows, extensive damage to roofs, siding, and vehicles. Locations impacted include Sheboygan, Plymouth, Sheboygan Falls, Howard's Grove, Kohler, and Johnsonville. For your protection, move to an interior room on the lowest floor of a building. The storm is producing large hail. Seek shelter now inside a sturdy structure and stay away from windows.
1: He flipped against communism and wrote a book called Color, Communism, and Common Sense. We've done full programs on that where I'm quoting from his book and talking about him. That, again, is in the vault. I cannot stress to you the number of things that are in that vault that are so historical and so relevant and so crucial for understanding where we came from, how we got here, where we're going. You'll find that several 2-3 hour programs I did on Manning Johnson in the vault at worldviewtube.com/vault. And as he flipped against communism, as once the highest ranking black communist in America, began to warn how the Soviet Union was bringing black communists to the Soviet Union to train them and then send them back in to disrupt. To make sure that anyone that wanted to work together to be an example of entrepreneurship, let's say, in the black community by starting a neighborhood of very nice homes, particularly marketing them to black middle-class families for home ownership, private property, a hard asset. Oh, no. Now you're involved in segregation in black neighborhoods. You're falling right into the wishes of the racist by having segregated neighborhoods. No, we need to all integrate instead of having our own neighborhoods. And they would destroy that free market enterprise system being led by some black entrepreneurs. Or they would say, let's build a hospital. You have Jewish hospitals, you have Catholic hospitals, you have Presbyterian hospitals. Hey, what? Let's take our efforts and let's build a hospital as black leaders in the community, black doctors, black scientists, black medical professionals, and it'll give a great uplift to our community to see the things that we can do, that we can accomplish. But we can then also bring in people from all walks of life, all people groups, to work in that hospital as well. But it'll also, again, show our young people the things we can accomplish. No, you can't have a black hospital led by black people that are moving this agenda because, again, you're segregating as they so choose. And they would, the black reds, we were told, would rush in and destroy that. And they would do this all along the way so that you would not have this entrepreneurial spirit growing in the black community, as had been the case with black banks, black insurance companies, etc. And Manning Johnson lays this out, the former high-ranking black communist. But what's the point? They infiltrated the black churches. And we know that they went on to eventually infiltrate mainline churches, those that long ago rejected the idea of the exclusivity of Jesus Christ, the gospel, the death, burial, and resurrection of Christ, the inerrancy of Scripture. They infiltrated those mainline Protestant churches. And I hate to say, but it seems as though, please don't be mad at me, I'm just the historian telling you facts. As much as I appreciated much of his ministry, and know so many, perhaps millions, and you may be listening, or your family member, who came to hear the gospel through his ministry and are so appreciative for him. We have to be honest, though, as much as we appreciate the legacy of Dr. Billy Graham, it was in 1957 when he held a crusade, and it was, I think, New York, and it was with many of the more mainline churches. And that was a real problem for many of the guys that were earnestly contending for the faith against the modernist. That seemed to kind of open the door a little bit. And you can kind of track this trajectory within the mainstream evangelical and even within the new, within the religious right that is today, the new religious right, which today brings us to the MAGA crowd. See, all of these were laying down foundations for the mainstreaming of things. And then comes MAGA. And MAGA brings in, not all of MAGA, a percentage, brings in President Trump, Paula White. Word of faith. False teaching. And then you have a lot of the new apostolic reformation guys who think they are modern day prophets and apostles. These groups are, many of them, connected by their desire to establish the kingdom of God on earth. How interesting. That's exactly what John D. Rockefeller said. John D. Rockefeller, the family that gave us the United Nations and donated the land on which it sits, wanted to use religion to usher in the kingdom of God. But can I tell you what they're ushering in? The kingdom of Antichrist. And I'm mentioning all of this to you today, my friends. I'm going to deal with it more tonight with Trevor Loudon and a very first-time guest. Scott McMahon is going to be with us tonight for the very first time. And Trevor Loudon has been with us many times. Because I believe that there is today a desire to co-opt the religious side of MAGA. And there are those within the MAGA movement that are part of the Word of Faith, the New Apostolic Reformation, the Reconstructionist, the Dominionist, and they want to use this phrase, Christian nationalist. Now, I've been telling you guys for a long time, don't use that phrase. You're falling right into the trap. They want you to use that phrase, Christian nationalist. Call yourself a constitutionalist. You're interested in the Constitution. Call yourself a Bible-minded Christian, a biblical Christian, whatever. I'm for defending the constitutional republic and a biblical worldview. They go hand in hand as a constitutional republic. Again, what God has ruled on, we don't rule against. That's the very definition of a republic. But when you call yourself a Christian nationalist, people get confused, and you're playing into the side of, oh, that you are a fascist, you're Nazis, because the Nazis were for nationalism. The state is of primary importance. Now, that's not what many believe when they say that. They just believe in borders and our own culture, and our own currency, our own laws, anti-globalism. Yes, so stop using that term. You're a nationalist. You're playing into their hand. Now we see many within the pro-family movement, even within the Christian nationalist movement now, as many want to call themselves, praising Putin. That Putin is, as we heard one guy on AFR, American Family Radio, years ago say, I have on video, that Putin is a lion of Christianity. He's a lion of Christianity. Well, I'm sorry, he's not. The Russian Orthodox Church does not teach the biblical theology and doctrine that is found in the Bible. And in fact, I have interviewed former KGB guys that have openly said the Russian Orthodox Church is notorious for coming into places like America and being used by the KGB, or what today would be the FSB, and there are different new names, same agenda. But Putin, of course, is thrown out there as this defender of Russian civilization, of orthodoxy, fighting atheism, Western liberalism. Folks, this is, again, where many people don't have discernment, and that's such the key word. And don't miss what I'm saying here. I believe that Putin and the folks like him want to disrupt and create chaos in America. One way it's being created in MAGA is to co-opt a percentage of MAGA and actually have them proclaiming Reconstructionism, liberalism, and theology, crazy things that, well, divide the movement and confuse people. We'll be right back.
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1: 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I want to spend the next couple of days laying the foundation for you because I'm very concerned. Look, what is our objective here, guys? Contend earnestly for the faith that was once for all delivered to the saints. Isn't that what we're told to do in Jude? Was it Jude verse 9, is it? Someone look that up. Only one chapter in the book of Jude. Isn't it Jude verse 9? Contend earnestly for the faith that was once for all delivered to the saints. So that's what we're doing. You know what else we're doing is trying to keep people from being deceived, from believing the false gospel of Paula White, and I believe that's what it is, or the New Apostolic Reformation. Jude verse 3? Okay, thank you. What's verse 9? Oh, but even the archangel Michael did not contend for the body of Moses. He did not have an accusation against Satan, but said, "The Lord rebuke you." I use that one a lot. No wonder that one came to mind. We want to defend the pure gospel. We don't want people deceived by false teachers. And we don't want people confusing what is the function and mission of the church in this church age, the Great Commission. It's not the Great Conquest. It's the Great Commission. Are we calling for people not to vote? No, we're not saying that. We're calling people not to be involved in Christian activism? No, we're not saying that. Everything has to do with balance. That's the key word, right? Balance. But you need to understand that Satan would love and loves to have the real Christians and the church in America and around the world get off the mark. Get off the goal, the main goal, the Great Commission, evangelism, discipleship, apologetics, defending the faith. And get into the idea of materialism, not the spiritual mandate, but a materialistic mandate, a social justice mandate, a heaven on earth mandate, a reconstructionist mandate, a dominionist mandate. Many, again, are becoming very in this Christian nationalist movement. A percentage of what makes up MAGA now have become very pro-Putin. And many of them have become very anti-Semitic. You notice that? And don't think for one minute, and this is my opinion, and I have some receipts I can give later, and I'll deal with it tonight with Scott McMahon and Trevor Loudon. But I believe there is some foreign influence going on here in the MAGA movement to divide the MAGA movement and divide Americans and to create confusion and to use religion and to use a very pro-Russia ideology, as well as to fan the flames of anti-Semitism. And you're seeing it in the MAGA movement, are you not? You're a little shocked at times to see what people on social media are saying. Defending Putin, talking about how Putin is for a Christian culture. He's a Christian nationalist. He's against the gay parades. He's against the transgender movement. He's against the satanic degeneration of the West. Whatever you want to, however it's portrayed. Look, Putin is interested, like most leaders, in using whatever he has to do, the economy, religion, politics, all of it, for his advantage, for the goals and objectives that he has.

And of course, any leader that has a brain is not going to be for LGBTQ and that kind of moral confusion, particularly if you want strong families, people to get married, have children, continue to procreate, and then give you young men that you can put into the military and in your government. Are you really going to want to have a situation where you're destroying your own culture from within? I don't see this going on in Russia. I don't see this going on in Iran. I don't see this going on in China, but I sure see it going on in America. And a lot of it, I think, is the red-green axis getting us to do, as they said in the Muslim Brotherhood explanatorium, to destroy our own house with our own hand. And of course, I believe now what you have is a dividing of the West. That's part of the objective here, is to divide the West, to amplify these culture wars. And now these culture wars, listen to me carefully, the culture war used to be fought against conservatives and liberals, the humanist versus the Christian, the constitutionalist versus the Marxist or the socialist. However you want to define those groups that were opposed to each other within the issue of the culture war, education, law, borders, national security, the welfare state, all of these issues, there were varying groups. As I said, you could be defined as Christians who would come from a biblical perspective going against the left. It could be constitutionalists arguing strictly from a constitutional standpoint. It could be libertarians arguing from a strictly libertarian view. But these various groups were going against the left. What has the left done? And by left, I could mean the globalist, the power elite, the progressives, the Marxist, foreign governments interested in disinformation, misinformation. They are dividing any coalition. Was it Lenin who said, what's the best way to deal with the opposition? Lead it. And certainly divide it. And isn't that what we see? Now we have not a culture war between the right and the left. Now we have a culture war between a percentage of the right versus the left. And yet we have a culture war raging within MAGA. We not only have a culture war now, now we have an anti-Semitism or pro-anti-Semitism war raging. We now have a war, a spiritual war raging. We have a war for the Bible raging. Those of us like myself and many of you saying, you know what? The Bible doesn't teach us that we're to conquer the world. It's the Great Commission, not the Great Conquest. Jesus said in John chapter 8, my kingdom is not of this world. It's not from here. If it were, my disciples would fight to keep me from being turned over to the Jews. So we're not going to make this perfect environment and then say, Lord, come back here. We've done all the work for you. And I literally have quotes by people from the New Apostolic Reformation teaching that. That the Lord is in heaven waiting for us to get our act together. And then we can say, come, Lord Jesus, we've established your kingdom for you. That's not in the Bible. So whose kingdom are they establishing? The kingdom of Antichrist. What are they building, folks? They're building a false dominant church. Revelation 17, verse 1, is described as a great harlot that sits on many waters. Later in the text there, Revelation 17, it tells you the great waters are what? The peoples, nations, and tongues of the world. So what is Antichrist, when he shows up, going to use? He's going to use a false dominant church. What is being built right now, folks? A false global dominant church. You know, we also see many of these people that seem to be towing a pro-Russia line, pro-Putin line. Many of them are not only from the so-called Protestant world of the Reconstructionist, Dominionist, Rushduni world, the Doug Wilson world. But many of them come from the Catholic world, too. And isn't that interesting? Because that's exactly what former Jesuit

Malachi Martin warned about when he left the Jesuit order. He said, look, you're going to have the Marxist and the Vatican at the highest levels, the Marxists, the Vaticans, and the Freemasons working together to eventually give you a Marxist pope and to bring in the New World Order. What are we talking about here? The Protestants and the Catholics, many of them are working together in an ecumenical, social justice, Christian nationalism, whatever stripe you want to describe it, and whatever brand of so-called Christianity, little c, that it is, depending on who we're talking about in the group, it's all part of the cultural, religious, political stream that is building a false, dominant church that will be on the scene in Revelation chapter 17, verse 1, that the Antichrist will use until he no longer needs it, and he's jealous of her, and he and his 10 world assistants, according to the text, turn, devour her, and eat of her flesh. Now, folks, that is not Babylon. And anyone tells you that's Babylon needs to go back to the drawing board. Revelation 18 goes into the destruction of Babylon, and that's done by God. That's done by God, by literal fire, by God. What's going on in Revelation 17 is not the destruction of Babylon. It is the destruction of a false global dominant church done by Antichrist and his 10 world assistants, not God. They literally burn her, strip her naked, and eat of her flesh. Oh, well, because she's burning, therefore that's Babylon. Therefore, that's also a replay of what we see in Revelation chapter 18. No, it is not. Those are not the same scenes. And I don't know how people, some of them whom I respect, or are great Bible teachers, can't see that. If I can see it, they ought to be able to see it, because some of them are smarter than I am. What's Revelation 17 is the destruction of that false church by Antichrist. Revelation 18 is the destruction of Babylon by God himself. And by the way, if that's literal fire over there in Revelation 17 that they're using to destroy the false church, then I guess that's literal cannibalism, because it says that the 10 world assistants of Antichrist burn her, strip her naked, and devour her and eat of her flesh. Well, how do you eat a false church? Are they literally carving up some of their members and, you know, pulling a Jeffrey Dahmer on us? No. This is language of complete destruction. Why would they strip her naked? Probably the vast resources of all these religious groups and denominations and headquarters have. I mean, they say if you were to try to even calculate the wealth of the Vatican, you couldn't do it. So isn't it interesting that these groups and the Protestant world and the Catholic world are now merging. And many of them are merging with animosity toward the real gospel, number one, a hostility toward the Jews, anti-Semitism. Now, isn't that interesting? Because some of them say, oh, we're for the Jews, we're for Israel. But when you delve into their theology, guess what? They believe they, the church, is the new Israel. And I don't know if it's for fundraising or what, but some of them, if you listen to them, you think, well, they're really pro-Israel. But if you delve into their theology, they don't believe the Israel of today, the Jews alive today, that they or their children or grandchildren will become the revived Israel that receives Jesus as Lord and Savior, as described in Ezekiel chapter 37. Filled with the Spirit, revived with the breath, spiritual revival, national revival, the bones coming together, then spiritual revival. So you have to be careful, because some of them, when you listen to it, they're like, wow, they're really pro-Israel. Well, that's funny, because if you really delve into what they really believe, they believe the church is Israel. And so we're seeing in the MAGA world, and I don't know how many of you watch the social media world. I don't get on social media and comment very often at all. But I do watch what's going on Twitter and X. And what I see, folks, in the MAGA world is what I'm describing to you now. And I think some of it is not only, obviously, first and foremost, a massive spiritual deception, but some of it, I think, is being orchestrated by some of the enemies of America to create this culture war, spiritual war, and division inside.

0: 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We'll be right back.
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1: 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Now, that was my introduction. That was my 30-minute introduction. Are you with me now, class? That was the introduction. Now you're ready for the actual beginning of the lecture. Folks, whether it's the seven mountain mandate that says we have to capture all the power centers of the world, whether it's what's being promoted by people like Lance Wallnau and some of these people, the dominionism, the reconstructionism, then you add in the dominionism of the Catholic Church. Isn't that interesting? I go back to that song again from the 80s. Everybody wants to rule the world. That was a very popular song, I think, in the 1980s. Everybody wants to rule the world. And it does seem to be the case. The dominionists, they want to rule the world. They think the world's leaders are going to be leaning on them. They want dominion. The Catholic Church, the Jesuits, they want dominion. Go look at the logo of the Jesuits at Georgetown University, their logo, as I've told you a million times. An eagle within one talent is a cross, and the other talent is the world. There in Latin, it says, of the two, one. Dominionism. And now it seems as though many of the groups have decided, let's merge together, particularly since the Vatican Council II, that I think ran from 1962 to 65 by the Catholic Church, that brought down the walls of the Catholic Church. And then they were trying to bring people in now, and they're willing to go in to, and that was largely pushed by the Jesuits, by the way. And now you have this ecumenicalism that is building this false church, this globalist kingdom that I think will be that of Antichrist. Now, I told you earlier that the Rockefellers were largely behind this. Let me give you a couple quotes here. John Insor, Haar, and Peter Johnson, they wrote a book called On the Rockefellers, and they wrote this about John D. Rockefeller Jr. Quote, a committed internationalist, he financially supported programs of the League of Nations and crucially funded the formation and ongoing expenses of the Council on Foreign Relations and its initial headquarters building in New York in 1921, end quote. Of course, out of that ended up coming what? The United Nations. The United Nations, folks, was birthed out of the Council on Foreign Relations. When? October 24th, 1945. And the Rockefellers donated the land in New York City on which the United Nations headquarters was built. Now, I've told you over and over that John D. Rockefeller openly promoted the idea of using religion to promote globalism or the building of the kingdom of God on earth. This is not the kingdom of God on earth he's building. I don't care what he thought. That's not what he's doing, because that's not how it goes, because the Lord himself told us that. The word of God tells us that. That in Daniel, it tells us that the kingdom of God is like a large stone not cut by human hands coming from heaven. It's the kingdom of God is like a large stone not cut by human hands and coming from heaven. And it demolishes the kingdom of Antichrist, which tells you that Antichrist, Satan, who's embodying Antichrist at the midway point of the tribulation, I believe, after the immortal head wound, that Satan and Antichrist have established a global kingdom, the New World Order, based in Babylon, 58 miles south of Baghdad, Revelation 17 and 18. So Rockefeller openly bragged. Now you wonder why he was using religion and politics, funding and starting the National Council, the Council on Foreign Relations, the Council on Foreign Relations,

And of course, he did go on to fund actually the Federal Council of Churches and the National Council of Churches, by the way. So he's doing this economically, politically, and religiously. That's interesting because, you know, there was a politician that warned about that in the 60s. He wrote a book about it. Barry Goldwater. Barry Goldwater warned that the Trilateral Commission was going to use religion, economics, and politics. That's exactly what John D. Rockefeller did. And I've given you this quote many times, but Rockefeller said, quote, "Would that I had the power to bring to your minds the vision as it unfolds before me. I see all denominational emphasis set aside," end quote. Can we hold it right there? What does he mean when he says all denominational emphasis set aside? That's ecumenicalism. Isn't it interesting? All of these groups that I'm mentioning are all into that. And they have one prayer event after another. And all of these freaks show up. All of these false teachers show up. All these weirdos show up. And all of this convergence of many theologies show up. That's called setting aside any denominational emphasis. Then he says, quote, "I see the church molding the thought of the world as it has never done before, leading in all great movements as it should. I see it literally establishing the kingdom of God on earth," end quote. Again, that's not the mandate of the church. It's the Great Commission, not the Great Conquest. Here is John Rockefeller in his own memoirs, David Rockefeller, I should say, in his own memoirs. Quote, "Some even believe we, the Rockefellers, are part of a secret cabal working against the best interest of the United States, characterizing my family and me as internationalists, and of conspiring with others around the world to build a more integrated global political and economic structure, one world, if you will. If that's the charge, I stand guilty, and I'm proud of it," end quote. Well, there you go. 1959. What year did I say, folks? 1959. Rockefeller Brothers Fund. They put out a report entitled "The Mid-Century Challenge to U.S. Foreign Policy." Here's what they said. They talked about, quote, "the task of helping shape a new world order in all its dimensions, spiritual, economic, political, and social." And there's three of the four. Religion, spiritual, economic, and political. The three-legged stool, if you will. You don't have to guess about this stuff. These globalists openly tell you in their papers and books. This going back to 1959. Again, I've already given you John chapter 18, verse 36. "My kingdom is not of this world." And now we have them promoting social justice, socialism, redistribution of wealth. That has hit mainstream evangelicalism super hard. That's why I had to write the book in 2018 called Marxianity. Now, who is the father of the social gospel movement in America? You know who the father of the social gospel movement is? It is a guy by the name of Dr. Walter Rosenbusch. And Dr. Walter Rosenbusch he lived from 1861 to 1918. Dr. Walter Rosenbusch, the social gospel man. He's really the one that pushed the idea of the social gospel. Moving from the spiritual to the material. You know what's interesting about Walter? He was a Fabian socialist. What's a Fabian socialist? They believe in using religion. Remember the Fabian socialist? The window by George Bernard Shaw, created in what, 1910, if I remember correctly off the top of my head, has a wolf in sheep's clothing using religion. That's the Fabians. And yet Walter Rauschenbusch had as one of his right-hand men a guy named Harry Ward. He actually was known as Harry the Red Ward because he was a Marxist, but he knew that Marxism, we can't go that route. That's too much. That's too aggressive. That's too in your face. We'll go the slow route. Let's join with Walter Rauschenbusch. And the Fabians and the Marxists notoriously work together, playing off of each other, working together, the Hegelian dialectic. But Walter Rauschenbusch wanted to

0: infiltrate the churches. In fact, his goal was to indoctrinate the seminary students in socialism and globalism and a social gospel that they would then take it into the churches. In fact, it was Walter Rauschenbusch who said, remember, he's the father of the social gospel movement, quote, "The only power that can make socialism succeed, if it is established, is religion. It cannot work in an irreligious country," end quote. You wonder why the enemies of America have infiltrated the seminaries and the colleges for decades in this church, in this country, and then our churches? Why the enemies, the socialists, the globalists, the Marxists, have infiltrated with some of these people, maybe by funding, maybe by influence, maybe by opportunity, some of the people in the religious realm of the MAGA world, to bring that division, that chaos, that confusion, that deception? But they want to hijack religion, to use it. Walter Rauschenbusch saying, we are not going to succeed as globalists without religion. Here's how Walter Rauschenbusch spoke about Jesus. Quote, "Not as one who would come to save sinners from their sins, but as one who had a social passion for society," end quote. Let that sink in, friends. When I tell you they're not interested in the spiritual, they're not interested in the Great Commission, I'm not making that up. When I tell you they don't care about the gospel, what they care about is a social gospel, Walter Rauschenbusch was not secretive about it. Speaking about Jesus, not as one who came to save sinners from their sins, but as one who had a social passion for society. Folks, that's a false Jesus. The scriptures warn us over and over to beware of false Christ, false Jesus. "Many will come in my name," he said, claiming, "I am the Christ." And yet, the deception is all around us, isn't it? But it was with the help of the Rockefellers that Walter Rauschenbusch and Harry the Red Ward was funding the creation of the Federal Council of Churches, the National Council of Churches. Who funded it? The Rockefellers. The Federal Council of Churches that became the National Council of Churches. You know what's really interesting is, how many of you ever heard of the National Association of Evangelicals? Can someone look up for me what year the National Association of Evangelicals was formed, please? The National Association of Evangelicals was originally formed to counter the liberal progressive ideology of the Federal Council of Churches and the National Council of Churches. But if you were to look today at what the National Association of Evangelicals is doing, 1942, the National Association of Evangelicals. And if you look at what they're doing today, folks, what are they doing? The same thing. The main line, National Association of Evangelicals are doing the same thing. The main line, Federal Council of Churches, the National Councils of Churches are doing. From global warming, climate change, social justice, Jesus would be driving a Volkswagen Bug. I'm not kidding you. Isn't it interesting how movements are started? How many churches have been co-opted by this progressive social justice ideology? Once Bible-teaching churches. How many Christian colleges? How many Christian seminaries? How many Christian radio networks? How many Christian organizations? You think this is by design? It's spiritual, first and foremost. It's political, it's economic, and it's happening to MAGA. Phone lines open, 1-800-347-9829.
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1: Your thoughts, your comments, your questions. I'm going to continue this even tomorrow. And I'd like to see if you are on social media, if you're noticing all of these pro-Russian people, all these people fanning the flames of ecumenicalism, waving the flag of Christian nationalism, defending Putin. And are you confused? Have you been confused? Are you thankful? I'm trying to explain to you what has been the long multi-generational plan here. By the way, tomorrow I'm going to share with you a document going all the way back to 1949. Did you know that the General Council of the Assemblies of God was warning of this group in 1949, the New Apostolic Reformation? They were called the Latter Rain Movement then. 1949, they were warning about this. Now, I kind of find that interesting because didn't we just find out that it was what year? What did I just say a while ago? Let's see. Walter Rauschenbusch, what did we say these guys did? I thought I gave a year. I thought I gave a year about something being founded. 1959 is when the Rockefellers came out with their goal of using religion, economics, and political and social stool for globalism. 1959. Well, 10 years earlier, you got the Assemblies of God saying, hey, there's a group of guys out there known as the Latter-day Rain Movement you better be aware of who are into dominionism, globalism. I'll share that with you tomorrow. 1-800-347-9829. Do you have a question you want to ask? Email it in, too, if you don't want to call in. 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Let's go to Faith in Pennsylvania, line one. Hi, Faith. Boy, the phone's lit up. So clearly we are helping today. Go ahead. Thanks for calling in, Faith.
2: Yes. I would like to advise you on maybe you could interview some fresh faces. They are Will and Miki Addison. They promote the Bob Jones homeschooling curriculum, and their site on YouTube is Culture Proof. They are just so on top of the issues that you put out there.
1: Really?
2: So I'd like to just, you know, get you possibly to get some fresh faces, and I assure you, you can trust what they're saying. So,
1: are you telling me, Faith, are they saying very similar to what I'm saying today?
2: Yes, they're right on the issues, and I know there are a lot of black conservatives. I don't know if they align with what you're saying exactly, but I know Will and Miki are very trustworthy. So you might want to check them out.
1: All right. Now you're saying, Faith, they're tied back to the Bob Jones curriculum and homeschooling movement?
2: Yes. And
1: okay.
2: They're going to hold their conference in, well, this month at the ARC Encounter.
1: Okay. Okay. Now what I find interesting, thank you, Faith. Logan, did you grab those names? Thank you. Let's look them up. What I find interesting, Faith, is I don't know if you know this or not, but there are many of the Bob Jones graduates and Bob Jones institutions that were the ones concerned in 1957 when Billy Graham started moving toward the modernist and those group of people and away from what we would describe more as the fundamentalist, who were defending these things, the exclusivity of Christ, the inerrancy of Scripture, whatnot. And so out of Bob Jones comes a lot of those folks and a lot of those graduates who were very troubled and very vocal. So it's interesting that that theme is still there, according to your call, where many coming out of that same world are noticing these things.

0: in the religious and political world as well, like we are. So that would make sense because that has a long history of people understanding that then. I'm glad to see that that's continuing. We're going to look them up. Thank you, Faith. Let's go to Zoe in Illinois. Hi, Zoe. Thanks for calling in, Zoe.
1: Hi, Brandon. Bob Jones was just mentioned the university, and of course they have a checkered kind of history of, you know, back and forth, depending what part of it, I guess, and who it is, because our church is kind of has been kind of connected with it somewhat, not very, but anyway, people from our church. Anyway, I was calling with a quick story. Our retired pastor, and he's a wonderful gentleman, and he does give a full gospel message, but he got deceived by thinking that, I think it was John D. Rockefeller, had become a Christian, and he had a book. And I didn't even know this, but I told him one day that he wasn't, and he deliberately, the next week, he was preaching, and he preached how wonderful John D. Rockefeller was. Mm-mm. And I sat there, and I had to just be quiet, and I about cried. And I felt like I was being kind of rebuked in a way.
0: Yeah, you absolutely were.
1: And I wanted to know the title of this book. And I have to say, this pastor's a wonderful man. He's just deceived on this issue because he probably read a book somewhere, you know, about him and just didn't believe me, you know. But if I could show him a book, you said there's a book by Peter Johnson?
0: Well, there are several books. First of all, you could go to the 1959 Rockefeller Brothers Fund. They did a report called the Mid-Century Challenge. And then you can go to David Rockefeller, I think that's his son, John D.'s son, talking about what the family was doing. And then, of course, John D. Rockefeller himself wrote about some of these things. And it was the book that I'm referring to is a book called The Rockefeller Century.
1: It's okay, because I need something I can put in his hand.
0: Yeah, well, you know, this book's about the size of a phone book, so he probably's not going to read it. But there you go.
1: Okay.
0: All right, there you go. I got to keep moving. Thank you. Thank you, Zoe. Let's go to Lily, line four, Lily in Texas. Hi, Lily.
2: Hi, I'm thankful for the history of some of the stuff that's been going on and seeing the conglomeration of all of these different movements. And isn't that what the Antichrist system is? It's the political, the religious, you know, the economic. But I wanted to know whether or not you were aware of geofencing being used, churches aligning with the government to do this, according to the Americans for Transparency.org. It virtually says that it's a virtual perimeter around a place of worship to interact with attendees' smartphones. This technology triggers actions like serving targeted digital ads or sending push notifications when a mobile device with location services are enabled, enters or exits a defined boundary. So this is a list of all the churches that you can get from that website.
0: And what is the website? What's the website again?
2: It is called Americans for Transparency.org, and it's a "Were You Targeted?" Church geofencing investigation.
0: Okay, I'm going to look into that, but let me answer your question real quick. This is exactly what we were seeing and warning about during COVID with cell phones and satellites tracking who's going to church and who's close to who and who's vaccinated, who's not. We'll get into it. Take care.
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0: With SRN News, I'm Bob Agnew in Washington. Federal Reserve Chairman Kevin Warsh has signaled that while inflation risks have eased a bit in recent weeks, the Fed remains committed to bringing prices back to its 2% long-term target and will not tolerate inflation higher than that.
1: We're going to deliver price stability in the U.S. That's what this committee has signed up to do. And our objective is to do that. The tactics, the strategy, and the rest, that's still to come.
0: During a central bankers conference, the Fed chairman said that the

0: organization will also stay free of political influence.
1: We've been an independent central bank for a very long time. We're going to be an independent central bank at this moment, and you're going to see no changes on that.
0: And Warsh is expected to come under at least some pressure from the White House to try and reduce inflation. The World Food Program has delivered aid to quake-affected areas in Venezuela. A Jordanian team rescued a toddler in Caracas.
2: The UN Food Agency says they're distributing aid to thousands of Venezuelans affected by the June 24 earthquake, including in La Guaira, one of the most affected areas, where workers distributed food aid to residents on Wednesday. The WPF said also that they've completed a first distribution for 1,200 people. The agency adds they aim to reach 500,000 in the next 3 months.
0: That is Charles de Ledesma reporting. The price you pay for your morning cup of coffee might just be on the way down.
3: Nestle may reduce coffee prices for consumers as bean costs decline, a senior company executive said Tuesday. The company will consider lower bean prices when setting retail prices, a potential boost to consumers seeking some relief from high coffee prices in recent years. Coffee prices rose sharply in 2024 and reached record highs in 2025 after adverse weather affected supplies.
0: That is correspondent Bill Alexander reporting. This is SRN News. In our ongoing SRN News special series titled Faith and Freedom, we hear from Brad Brandon, founder and CEO of Across Nigeria, an organization bringing aid and relief to persecuted Christians in that country. He shares today how America is unique to the rest of the world in both benevolence and security.
4: We historically have been a country that has helped people who can't help themselves. We have made the world a better place. I think that's the importance of the United States, is God has placed us in such a elevated position in the entire world that we can make a difference for people who are really suffering. We're the only country that can do that. We are the greatest force for good in the entire world. That's what America 250 is about.
0: Brad Brandon adds that he is thankful for the current administration, which has moved to help address the atrocities committed in Nigeria, most of those aimed at Christians. This is SRN News. She's back. Serena Williams returning to Wimbledon on Tuesday.
5: 23-time Grand Slam champion Serena Williams lost in the first round at Wimbledon in her first professional singles match in nearly 4 years. The 44-year-old Williams displayed the same powerful serve and heavy ground strokes that won her 7 Wimbledon titles. But 87th-ranked and 20-year-old Maya Joint from Australia via Michigan one more of the big points.
6: I don't know what just happened, to be honest.
5: Joint says she didn't get much sleep up until 2 a.m. just thinking about the match and Serena Williams.
6: She has such an aura. She's such a legend.
5: I'm Ed Donahue.
0: Also at SRNews.com, Mexican health authorities report that 3 people died of asphyxiation during celebrations in downtown Mexico City. The national team's victory over Ecuador secured a place in the World Cup round of 16. You'll find more on these stories at SRNews.com.
7: First John 5, verse 12. 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
11: Teddy Roosevelt and the Rough Riders charged up Cuba's San Juan Hill and captured it this day, July 1st, 1898. After 8 hours of heavy fighting, over 1,500 Americans lay dead or wounded. Just 4 months prior, the U.S. ship Maine was blown up in Havana's harbor. Roosevelt resigned as Assistant Secretary of the Navy and organized the first volunteer cavalry, made up of pole riders, cowboys, and even Indians. After the battle, President McKinley wrote,

0: At a time of the glorious achievements of the military at Santiago de Cuba, it is fitting that we should pause and bow before the throne of divine grace.
1: This has been an American Minute with Bill Federer. For a free transcript, call American Minute at 1-888-USA-WORD.

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1: Well, good afternoon. Welcome to Crosstalk here on VCY America. Well, those of you who have put up a building know the importance of a good foundation. You see, a faulty foundation is going to lead to multiple problems, even to the demise or the collapse of the building. As a matter of fact, our guest has written that a subtle shift compromises the integrity of the entire structure. Friends, these subtle shifts are impacting our nation, they're impacting the church, and impacting the home. They're impacting this generation. Psalm 11:3 says, "If the foundations be destroyed, what can the righteous do?" In these critical times that are upon us, we're going to take a look today at the need of our nation, but we're not going to stop there because we're also going to take a look at the need of the church, the need of the family, the need of the home there, and the need of this generation. Joining us in studio today, it's our privilege to have Dr. Scott Pauley. He's a full-time evangelist with a passion for preaching the gospel and a burden to see this generation reached for Jesus Christ. He leads a ministry, Enjoying the Journey, which is engaged in evangelizing the lost, equipping believers, and encouraging pastors and churches. He's the author of several books, such as Revival Praying, A New Testament Marriage, also one on the Lord was with Joseph, also a commentary through the book of Psalms, Roadmap for Life, and other works as well. Dr. Pauley, nice to have you with us here on Crosstalk.
2: Thank you, Jim. It's my privilege to be here.
1: So we're going to look at three different entities, separate entities, but yet there's a connection between these entities.
2: Yes.
1: The nation, the church, the home, and this generation, and I'd like to begin with this nation. How do you see our nation's foundation? Is it sure? Is it steadfast? Or is it shifting?
2: That's a great question. You know, my wife and I years ago built a house on the old family farm in the mountains of West Virginia, and I remember that season because it was a rainy season, and our builder, who was a good man, Christian man, called me one day. I was somewhere preaching, and he said, "We got issues. We're trying to pump water out of these footers and get it ready to pour. What do you want to do?" And I just told him, "Hold up. Let's let this pass," because I knew if we didn't get a good foundation, it didn't matter how beautiful the building was.
1: Mm-hmm.
2: I think one of the great dangers right now in our world is everything is so centered on appearances, the facade, what it appears to be, what it looks like, that we've got to go deeper. We've got to go to the foundational issues. This nation was built on biblical principles. It was built not only by believers, but by people who did believe that there was one true and living God and that God's word was true. And that was built into the fabric, the DNA of our country. And I think right now what we're watching in our country, biblical truth has not changed. God has not changed. But the attitude of people towards Scripture and absolute truth absolutely has. And that's causing the crumbling that we're seeing at this moment. Now, I'll say this. I'm hopeful. You know, some people say, "I think the age of revival is past and, you know, the glory days are gone." If I believed that, I wouldn't be here today. I wouldn't be traveling doing what I'm doing with my life.
1: Right.
2: I believe God is able, but we've got to get back to those foundational principles.
1: Where do you believe our nation started going off course?
2: Well, I believe the fundamental building block of every society is the home. So I know we're going to talk more about family in a moment, but mm-hmm. they are interwoven. You really can't disconnect them.
1: Right.
2: And if you want to talk about where our culture started to decay, it was when the biblical family, the Bible model of family started to be ignored. There were many facets to that. Of course, the rise of sexual promiscuity and the pornographic age, the

0: acceptance of premarital relationships and lots of other things that in previous generations had been preached against and taught against, suddenly started to become accepted. And I think it's important to remember the mores of society are always shifting. The Word of God is the only absolute authority. I believe if you back up, it started with the neglect of family. And I also think it started with the professionalization of church. I'm fearful that we have come to a place where, excuse the term, we're having church, but the church is not really functioning as salt and light as it's supposed to in our society.
1: Yeah. And we're going to be looking more at the church here a little bit later in our interview today. And looking at our nation, I was reminded 1863, President Abraham Lincoln issued a proclamation announcing a day of national humiliation, fasting, and prayer. And just want to quote briefly from that. He said, "We have been the recipients of the choicest bounties of heaven. We have been preserved these many years in peace and prosperity. We have grown in numbers, wealth, and power as no other nation has ever grown. But we have forgotten God. We have forgotten the gracious hand which preserved us in peace and multiplied and enriched and strengthened us. And we have vainly imagined in the deceitfulness of our hearts that all these blessings were produced by some superior wisdom and virtue of our own. Intoxicated with unbroken success, we become too self-sufficient to feel the necessity of redeeming and preserving grace, too proud to pray to the God that made us. It behooves us then to humble ourselves before the offended power, to confess our national sins, and to pray for clemency and forgiveness." Brother Paul, do you believe we as a nation have done like what President Lincoln had said, we have forgotten God?
0: Absolutely. What Lincoln, who for the record was my favorite president, what Lincoln was calling for was a Bible word, repentance.
1: Yeah.
0: And we don't know what repentance is today. We don't even talk about repentance. And the reason we don't talk about repentance is if you're going to talk about repentance, you're going to talk about sin, and nobody wants to talk about sin anymore. We've excused it and blamed everybody else and found other terms for it. We've got to go back to talking about things like God speaks of them. What does God call it? And I love the fact, just listening to you read that, he's using so many biblical terms. Mm. Can you imagine a politician not giving a token Bible verse or a nod to God, but using that kind of terminology?
1: Yeah.
0: And I think, we are at a place where we're living in a biblically illiterate society. I don't think it should shock us when lost people speak like lost people. I don't think it should be surprising when people who don't know God reject him. But I think what's really sad is that a lot of people who profess to know God really don't know the Scriptures.
1: Can the ship be righted?
0: Certainly. I mean, the greatest revivals in history have taken place when cultures were at their lowest ebb. We were talking before the broadcast about history. I love history. And one of the things I've tried to be a student of through the years is the history of great revival movements. And one of the thrilling things about those that encourages me is that almost without exception, they came in unexpected times through unexpected means. Someone asked me recently in my travels dealing with Christians and Christian leaders and churches, what was the one most concerning thing? And I thought about that for a moment, and my answer to that is low expectations. Honestly, as I travel, I see a lot of people going through the motions and mechanics of Christian things, but we're not really expecting another great awakening. We're not really expecting a spiritual breakthrough, and that's sad because that kind of expectancy is rooted in faith. Either we believe that God is able or we don't. I was years ago speaking in a meeting, and at the end of the meeting, I preached on spiritual revival. And as a matter of fact, from the psalm that you quoted from a moment ago, and a man came up to me at the end of the meeting, and he said, "Preacher, I really appreciate the message you just gave, but," which is never what a preacher wants to hear.
1: Right.
0: And he said, "But I don't believe we're ever going to see revival in our day." Mm. Well, we certainly aren't with that kind of unbelief.
1: Right.
0: And so, yes, the answer to your question is yes. I do believe we can have a spiritual awakening. I don't believe that means that everybody's going to be saved. I don't believe that that means that America's going to go on forever, because if you're a student of prophecy as well as history, you know that there are things coming. Evil men and seducers are going to wax worse and worse, right, deceiving and being deceived. But we can still continue in the things we've learned.
1: Indeed, as Paul encouraged Timothy to do.
0: Correct.
1: And then reminded him.

0: of the scriptures. I mean,
1: right.
0: That fully inspired by God, God breathed, tells us what is right, what is not right, how to get right, how to stay right. And his answer to Timothy was, preach the word.
1: Amen to that. Yeah, the truth cuts through all the mess, doesn't it?
0: It does.
1: Well, you know, it's funny, but people say to me sometimes, well, you know, preacher, that the Bible says it's going to get worse and worse.
0: Yeah.
1: But they almost say it with a sigh, like we've just accepted the fact this is the way it's going to be. But I would remind people that when the Lord said that the world would get worse and worse, he never said the power of his gospel would get less and less.
0: Amen.
1: And I think this is our moment.
0: Yeah.
1: I don't
0: want
1: to miss the moment God has given us.
0: Right. To occupy until he does come. And that really brings in the role of the church in all of this. And we see a nation that has forgotten God, running amok in so many different ways. The morals of our nation are in the sewer right now. Let's talk about the role of the church as it relates to the nation. How do you see that role?
1: Well, God's people are to be salt and light. And right now, we're not doing a very good job.
0: Mm-hmm.
1: I think part of what happened, there is a pop Christianity at work in our world today that is kind of a mirror of pop culture. It changes with whatever's popular.
0: Mm-hmm.
1: That kind of popular church is never going to make a difference in this world. When we approach culture trying to see how much like them we can be, we're never going to impact them. This world does not need a religious imitation of itself. And I think we've got to get back to what you said a moment ago, which is simply preaching and teaching the truth of God's Word. And you know, this is very encouraging, but right now there is such a hunger that I'm seeing across the nation among young adults seeking truth, buying Bibles, asking questions. I think they've lived long enough and tried enough to realize all this other has not satisfied. There's got to be more to it than this. And they're looking for someone to tell them not what they think, but what God says. And I'm convinced if, as churches, we will get back to simply teaching and preaching truth instead of trying to put on a show, we're not called to entertain. We're not called to be everything. We're called to be the pillar and ground of the truth. And when we do that, that's when we're going to see God do mighty things.
0: I've often said we're so often asking the question, yea, hath God said, rather than thus saith the Lord.
1: Amen.
0: And we're seeing a lot of that take place in so many churches. And Brother Paulie, you travel the nation, and you speak in many different churches geographically or all across this nation here. How would you describe the state of the church today in America?
1: I would say that apathy is probably the one word that comes first to my mind. Now, you know, preachers are notorious for giving blanket statements. And so I try to be guarded about that. Sometimes people say, what are you seeing? Certainly there are trends, but I don't think you can say that what is true in one place is true in every place. There are wonderful, strong, spirit-filled, on-fire churches who are trying to advance the gospel.
0: Amen.
1: And they're very encouraging. And when you get around one, they stand out because you think, this is not this way everywhere. It could be. It could be. But I think one of the things that marks, if you just look generally, churches, a lot of people are attending, but that's it. And they're checking the box. They're fulfilling their duty. But we've got to get back to seeking the Lord. You know, this particular stage in our country, this 250th birthday, is wonderful. It really is wonderful.
0: Mm-hmm.
1: But I'm convinced that for a Christian, every celebration should be a reconsecration. And we need to take this time to rededicate ourselves to God.
0: Amen. Amen. Dr. Scott Paulie with us today, full-time evangelist, but has a passion for preaching the gospel, a burden to see this generation reach for Jesus Christ. We're going to take a quick break. We'll be back with more discussion here and even get a little bit more personal on the broadcast today. 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
3: Chris, God created each basic category of life with a built-in adaptability to various conditions. Natural selection can choose from the variety which best fits an environment. But note that this is not evolution. It's merely selection of genes which already exist. Nothing new has evolved. Recently, a population of island lizards was introduced onto a new island. In 20 years,

0: they had adapted, and their average leg length was shorter. Evolutionists crowed that this was a great evolutionary advancement, but big deal. Natural selection had occurred, but not evolution. Natural selection is not a creative process. Creation, now that did occur by the supernatural powers of God back in Genesis.
1: For more information on science from a Christian perspective, visit us on the web at www.icr.org.
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3: Sure. 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That was the beginning of Enjoying the Journey. And then over the last 10 years, God's added team members and different aspects of the ministry, printing books and that type of thing. It honestly has been a faith endeavor, and it's been thrilling to watch God work and to try to use the platforms, whatever platforms we have for the gospel.
2: Enjoyingthejourney.org.
3: Yes, sir.
2: Great. We were just talking about the church right now, and I'm wondering if you believe that the church as a whole, not individual churches, because as you mentioned, there are many that are faithful in preaching the Word of God, and teaching faithfully, raising up disciples to go forth, but generally across this nation, do you believe the church has lost its focus?
3: Absolutely. I think we've been distracted. There's so many distractions. And why are we here? You know, if our purpose is simply to exist or to have programs to make the world a little better, then what are we doing? Mm-hmm. No, Christ left us here for one purpose, and that is to advance the gospel to the ends of the earth. And when we take our eyes off of the Lord Jesus and off of his passion, which is souls, then I absolutely think we've been distracted.
2: I know we may step on a few toes here, but I, just in doing some research here, find churches that are doing whatever they can to draw a crowd and literally transitioning from worship to entertainment in the church day. You mentioned the word entertainment earlier, and, you know, I've read of some very bizarre things taking place. Recently, Father's Day, there was a church in Florida that, according to reports, staged an elaborate production that featured their worship pastor suspended upside down while spinning as a participant fired a paintball gun at targets attached to him. It's a church that focuses on what's called high-energy entertainment. The pastor stated, quote, "We will do anything short of sin to reach people who don't know Christ." Is that our goal, to entertain, to draw a crowd? And I want to give you one other illustration, and this one takes us up to the state of Ohio. This was just hours before the biggest football game of the year was to take place, and the stage on this church was covered with AstroTurf. They featured play-by-play announcers, a referee, and a color commentator. The pastors of the church wore football jerseys, and after the coin flip, a pastor was asked, "Would you like to kick or receive the Bible?" The response was, "I will receive," and the article indicates how one could be seen taking a few steps back as another pastor squares up with a Bible, which had a football-style cover over it, kicking the Bible off the stage into the crowd. Later, the Bible was kicked again as the people on the stage jumped on the Bible and tackled one another, and one of the pastors of the team was quoted as saying, "You might be wondering, why on earth would we do something like this?" Among other reasons, he stated, "We believe the church can and should be fun." Let me comment on these, because these are just microcosms of what is taking place in churches across the nation. Is that our goal, to be fun, to entertain? Address this issue. Are we to draw a crowd so somehow we can get the gospel into them?
3: You know, this comes from a fundamental misunderstanding of the church. Our gatherings, the church gathering, is not primarily to bring lost people in. Now, if you read and study Ephesians chapter number 4, we're pastors and teachers and evangelists are to be equipping the saints so the saints will do the work of the ministry so the edified body will be edified. In other words, we

0: gather. I love to preach the gospel in church meetings, and we see people saved. On the Lord's Day, we saw people come to Christ. Last night in a youth meeting, we saw people come to Christ. I love that. But honestly, the Great Commission never said, put on a good program, open the church doors, and let all the lucky sinners come find you. It said, go ye into all the world and preach the gospel to every creature.
1: Yeah.
0: Our meetings are to be aimed at equipping believers to become more like the Lord Jesus Christ and to fulfill his mission in this world. Then we send them out of those meetings to carry the gospel to every creature. And one of my great fears in examples like the ones which are extreme that you're reading now, but honestly, there's a bit of pragmatism in all of us that has to die, where we think, well, if I can just do this, this will draw the crowd. The Lord never told us that it was our job to draw crowds. And I would remind our listeners, the devil knows how to get a crowd. So a crowd cannot be the measurement of the blessing of God. There's a huge difference between a crowd and a church full of real disciples and followers of the Lord Jesus Christ.
1: Mm.
0: And so we've got to step back and I think reevaluate our churches, our programs, everything we're doing by what the Bible says. I mean, we say it's our final authority and then operate like it's not.
1: Right.
0: What does the Bible say versus what do people want?
1: So how does a church keep from having this shifting foundation?
0: Faithfully teaching and preaching the Scriptures. You know, I have a deep abiding conviction in the sufficiency of the Word of God. So you said a moment ago, I'm an evangelist. I am. I'm a Bible preacher. I'm a Bible teacher.
1: Mm-hmm.
0: Every week of my life, I'm in a different region of the country. I'm in a different culture every week. Church cultures change. Regions change. But here's what I've learned. The Word of God works everywhere. There really is power in the gospel. And when the Bible is being taught and preached, the Holy Spirit of God has liberty then to move and work. We've got to get back to what Paul called the simplicity that is in Christ. We have so complicated the ministry and the work of God. Let's just push the spiritual reset button and go back to what we got into this for to start with. When I got into the ministry, it was to try to teach the truth and see people come to Jesus.
1: Amen.
0: And if we could get back to the simplicity of that, I believe this with all my heart. I'm seeing it. In our culture, people are getting, this is an old country term, a bellyful of showmanship. You can't outdo Hollywood, but it's okay. You don't have to try. We're not in competition with them. I really believe that some of these very seeker-sensitive, culture-driven programs and churches, you're already starting to see them subside. And it's because they're trendy. It ebbs and flows. What's going to last and continue are the people who are built upon, here we are back to our original statement, the foundation of the Word of God.
1: Yeah. Yeah. And again, that harkens back to 2 Timothy 4 and preach the word.
0: You know,
1: be instant in season, out of season, reprove, rebuke, exhort, all long suffering and doctrine. And Paul warned about the time of coming of people having itching ears. And I really believe we're in those times. People want to have their ears tickled, and that's not the job of the church. The job is to proclaim the word.
0: That's right.
1: Yeah.
0: And that's why Peter said, sanctify the Lord God in your hearts.
1: Yeah.
0: And be ready always to give an answer to every man that asks you a reason of the hope that is in you with meekness and fear. People are searching for answers. They really are. You know, even the statistics now are telling us there's a massive increase. And some people call it the Charlie Kirk effect. Call it what you want to. There's a spiritual stirring in our generation right now where young adults, my kids' age, who are starting to have children, who are starting to build their families, are looking for answers.
1: Yeah.
0: And this is our window. This is our time to point them to the truth of God's Word.
1: So let's segue to that right now. I want to take us back to the book of Joshua, chapter 24, verse 15. We're so well aware of that expression, that statement that Joshua made, taking a very bold stand, as for me and my house, we will serve the Lord. And then the following verse, the people answered and said, God forbid that we should forsake the Lord to serve other gods. Later in verse 21, the people again affirmed, we will serve the Lord. And in verse 24, the people said, the Lord our God will we serve, and his voice will we obey. We have Joshua passing away, dying, and the very tragic verse then comes in Judges chapter 2, verse 10. Where we learn that not only Joshua had passed, but also that generation, and we're told these words, and there arose another generation after them, which knew not the Lord, nor yet the works which he had done for Israel. Brother Pauly, this is tragic.
0: Yes, it is. You know, there really is a satanic strategy in disconnecting generations.

0: this coming Lord's Day, I'm going to speak on this at a special gathering for God and Country. But, you know, the Bible talks about from generation to generation. Mm-hmm. I think the key to a nation is a generation, like links in a chain. Because God designed it that one generation would tell the next generation. It's the Titus 2 principle. The older teach the younger. Mm-hmm. Okay, if at any point we disconnect those two generations, if the older generation ever stops teaching or the younger generation stops being teachable, we've got a problem. Because the only thing that can be passed from generation to generation is truth. I think one of the things that's happened is we've lost a generation. We've let an entire generation of young people grow up without really teaching them what the Bible says, what is truth. We've done some work in England, and if you go to Great Britain, they're just ahead of where we're going. You know, we follow them in lots of respects. And one of the ways, they've lost a generation of young people there who know nothing. They don't even know who Jesus Christ is. When you lose a generation, you lose a nation. Mm-hmm. And so, yes, I think we've got to go back to grandfathers. I'm a papa now. That's a great life, by the way. Mm-hmm. Grandfathers and grandmothers taking seriously their responsibility to influence even their grandchildren. Moms and dads teaching their children. And we've got to be intentional about it. You know, I mentioned earlier about the professionalization of church. We've become professional. You know, we've got beautiful buildings and more media and more resources than any generation in history, making less an impact. Why is that? I fear that too often moms and dads have abdicated the teaching of biblical truth to their children, to a Christian school, and I believe in Christian education. But I believe mom and dad are supposed to lead the charge in educating their children. They've dropped teenagers off at a youth group or a summer camp and expected that those people were going to change the life of their children. No, it starts at home. It starts at home.
1: And that's so critical to realize the important role that moms and dads have in this regard, the role, as you point out, of grandpas and grandmas having in this regard as well, and to pass these truths down. I mean, because here we have in the example from Judges, this generation, that generation passed away. Now we have this new generation coming up, didn't know the Lord, didn't know the wonderful things that God had done for them. And the question is, are we speaking these things in our homes? Are we passing this on in a very deliberate way? Are we passing this on to the next generation?
0: So let me give a personal testimony. The Lord really convicted me about this. Our kids are grown now. But a few years ago, I was home from a meeting. We're all around the dinner table. One thing we started doing was leaving our mobile phones in the other room because we learned when you got devices in front of you, you're not talking to each other. And you know, it's sad, but families don't even have meals together anymore.
1: Yeah.
0: The Deuteronomy pattern of when you sit in your house, it's hard to teach when you're never sit in your house. And so, or when you do, the television's on.
1: Or you're scrolling. Everybody's scrolling.
0: That's right. Mm-hmm. So we would leave the devices in the other room. We're having a family dinner. And we're talking about school and vacation and work and, you know, telling stories. We're having a great time. And the Holy Spirit convicted me and said, why don't you go around the table and talk about something spiritual? It's sad when Christian people feel like it's awkward to talk about the Lord. And I remember we went around the table and everybody just shared a blessing. It was so wonderful. And I thought to myself, why don't we do more of this? We've got to talk about the Lord and the goodness of God. Matter of fact, in that great psalm where it talks about from generation to generation, it's the praises of the Lord and His wonderful works and the mighty things that He's done. I think one thing that happens right now, we're watching so much news. You watch news 24/7, you're going to be a depressed human being. And if you're not careful, all you're going to talk about is the bad in the world. Our kids need to hear us talking about the goodness of God,
1: amen,
0: not just what's evil in the world around us.
1: 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Dr. Scott Pauley is with us on broadcast today. And when we come back in our next segment, we're going to approach what he has declared to be the greatest need of our nation. What might that be? We'll be back in a minute here on Crosstalk.
2: Kristen Rosa is propped up on pillows in a hospital maternity ward. Nearly 9 months pregnant and about to give birth to twins, and knows one of them likely won't survive. She and her husband have been advised to reduce, to terminate, to abort the tiny boy inside her. But the Rosas have decided to fight for their son's life. The last several months had felt like a roller coaster ride, and now they're waiting for that inevitable plunge that they have no way of stopping. but they trust that God is with them as they cling tightly to their faith and to each other. The book, Saving Nate, tells the true story of a devastating prenatal diagnosis, and even though counseled to abort, they chose life and trusted the Lord with the outcome.

0: 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Dr. Scott Pauley with us here today. The need of our nation, the church, and this generation. He leads the ministry Enjoying the Journey and a website, enjoyingthejourney.org. Enjoyingthejourney.org. We were just talking here in that last segment, that challenge to moms and dads, grandmas and grandpas. And so often, Dr. Pauley, we will... people have the attitude, well, you need to go to Sunday school. That's good for you, while we drop them off and leave, go our separate ways. The critical nature of us being engaged with our family in worship, in that biblical instruction, and again, not just deferring this to the brick and mortar church as such, to the pastor, to the Bible camp, to the Christian school, but we have the direct role as moms and dads and as grandparents as well to interact with our children and grandchildren.
1: Correct. You know, the old Puritan pastors used to teach their congregations, teach the fathers, mm-hmm. that when they left Sunday worship and got home, they should have a conversation with their family about the morning sermon and discuss it as a family. I love that. Now, you know, lots of people talk about the preacher, but that's not what I'm talking about. You know, you got to talk about the text. What did we learn? What are we going to do with it? And I really learned this from my parents. You know, my mom and dad, faithful Christians, not perfect people, mm-hmm. but they raised us in a happy Christian home. We loved being with God's people. We went early. We stayed late. We volunteered. We enjoyed being in a local New Testament church. And I would say to folks who are listening, connect your family to God's family. You'll forever be glad you did. You know, the church will be stronger for it. Your home will be stronger for it.
0: Yeah. And that foundation of strong biblical New Testament churches is so important for the family. And being more than just an attender, but being a participator in that church as well is so important.
1: Absolutely.
0: And we teach our children in that regard as well, don't we?
1: Oh, for sure. I mean, by example.
0: Mm-hmm.
1: I learned to serve the Lord alongside my parents. My dad was a businessman before he ever got into the ministry. But as a businessman, they were engaged. The first time I ever went out witnessing, talking to people about Christ and giving the gospel was with my father. And I'm grateful for that. I want my children to know not just that we were in church, but that dad and mom truly loved Christ.
0: Yeah. You've written a document here, booklet, to the need of our nation.
1: Yes.
0: And in this, you state the greatest need of our nation is, and you put two words in there, divine intervention. Comment on that.
1: So I believe, of course, that God is sovereign, that the Lord is on the throne. Mm-hmm. His ways and thoughts are higher than ours. That every good thing our nation enjoys at this time is because of God's favor. You know, you can try to formulaic, come up with a formula for it, some equation for it, but let's be honest, we don't deserve any good thing. Every blessing we have is God's mercy upon us. And if we're going to have revival, if we're going to have a spiritual awakening, if the next generation of Americans, if Jesus should tarry his coming, are going to enjoy the liberty that we have now, it will be because of God's grace and because of God's mercy. But I use that statement really to lead to the thought that not only do we need divine intervention, that means that we need prayerful intercession. I really believe the great need of our nation is we've got to have people who know how to talk to God, who know how to pray. Because what we're doing, we're living in the answers to prayer. We're living in someone else's answers to prayer. Every blessing in my life is because somebody believed and obeyed God and trusted the Lord. And so I guess the thing that's captured my heart is, what are we going to leave behind our children and grandchildren? And if we don't know how to pray and seek the Lord, we're in trouble.
0: Yeah. Friends, you're listening to Crosstalk on VCY America. I'd like to open our phone lines to get your involvement in the program as well and really pose upon you. Are you concerned for this next generation? What are you doing to reach this next generation? Maybe you want to comment on some of the things we've talked about, the need here, the need for our nation, certainly the critical need facing our nation, the critical need facing the church, the critical need facing this generation. Our phone number to Crosstalk today, 800-733-9829. 1-800-733-9829. Are you burdened for our nation today? Are you burdened for

0: the state of the church today, burden for the state of the family today? Are you burdened for this generation? Our number 800-733-9829. Brother Pauly, you talk in this book that you've written on the greatest need of our nation. You spend a great deal of time near the end on this matter of prayer.
1: Yes.
0: and have so many important aspects about praying with gratitude. Pray that God will turn our hearts back to Him. Praying for spiritual revival. Those are three of many. Are we doing that in our church today? Are we really praying for that revival and praying not just the words, but with belief that God can do it again?
1: Well, most of the time when we announce a prayer meeting, first of all, very few people come. You know, you announce a singing, people come. You announce a preaching or teaching, people come. You announce you're going to eat, certainly everybody comes. You announce you're going to have a prayer meeting, and the remnant shows up. That's all right. That's where revivals have always started, with a remnant of true prayers. But most prayer meetings are not even prayer meetings. We talk about prayer and take prayer requests more than we actually pray.
0: Yeah.
1: And I think we've got to get back to having genuine, dedicated seasons of prayer, intense prayer, fervent prayer, for God to intervene, for God to do what only God can do. I was just in Georgia speaking a few months ago, and the pastor I was preaching for did not know that this year I'm rereading all of E.M. Bounds' works on prayer. And he said to me, "Have you ever been to E.M. Bounds' home?" And I said, "No." He said, "Well, we're close. Let's go." We drove to Washington, Georgia. We visited his graveside. We found the house, which is now a small museum for that area. We went up into that little upper room on the third floor of that white country house where E.M. Bounds would get up every morning, 4 o'clock, and spend 3 hours in prayer with God.
0: Right.
1: It's where he wrote all of his books on prayer. Only one of them was published before his death, which is fascinating. He never saw all the fruit of what God was putting in him. Mm-hmm. Mr. Spurgeon heard about E.M. Bounds an ocean away and said, "There's a man in Washington, Georgia, who's prayed a hole in heaven."
0: Wow.
1: He knew how to get a hold of God. But this is what I want to tell you. While we were there, I'm getting ready to leave, and the woman in the museum said, "Preacher, you picked a great day to be here today." And I said, "Why is that?" She said, "Because Mr. Bounds' great-great-grandson is here today from Houston, Texas." And about that time, he walked into the room, introduced himself, we chatted a bit. And I told him my background. He told me his. And I said, well, I know why I'm here. Why are you here today? All the way from Houston, Texas. He got very serious. He said, "To be honest with you, sir," he said, "my great-great-grandfather knew how to pray." Yeah. He said, "I have done mission trips and church work and lots of things to serve the Lord. But," he said, "I've been so convicted the last few months that I really don't know how to pray as I should. And I want God to take my prayer life to another level."
0: Wow.
1: He said, "I drove all the way up here to spend a couple of days in the old farmhouse to pray where my great-great-grandfather prayed."
0: My.
1: Stirred my heart. Yeah. It also stirred my heart to think E.M. Bounds was still getting his prayers answered.
0: Answered, yes.
1: Yeah, he's in heaven.
0: He,
1: you know, he prayed for his grandchildren,
0: right,
1: his descendants. We need that. We need another generation of some great-great-grandchildren of people who knew how to pray,
0: yeah,
1: who get back to really seeking the Lord.
0: Friends, our phone number to Crosstalk, 800-733-9829. We have John calling from Dallas, Texas. Hi, John. You're on the air.
2: Thank you, Jim. I believe we need to sanctify a fast so we can have revival. And the leadership should have testimonies. I give my testimony, and they seem like they envy me for my testimony. And when I ask them for their testimony, they refuse to give it.
0: Okay, you're talking about sharing testimony and also brought up the aspect of fasting, Brother Pauly.
1: Well, I agree. You know, let the redeemed of the Lord say so.
0: Mm-hmm.
1: I think that leaders should be bold about their faith and unashamed. And I understand there's political pushback to all of that. And I understand that, you know, you stir certain things up. But those of us who are followers of Christ should be unashamed to be identified as followers of Christ. But that doesn't start in government. That starts at home. You know, there are a lot of children who grow up and never hear their father's salvation testimony. There are spouses that have never heard how their spouse came to know Christ as their Savior. We've got to get back to sharing our faith, talking about Christ, speaking about spiritual things.
0: Thank you, John, for the call. And, you know, as we go back to Deuteronomy chapter 6, that's what we see in the Shema, you know, there of
1: right,
0: talking about the things of God, who He is, when you sit in your house, when you go by the way, when you lie down, when you get up in the morning. I mean, that pattern is laid out for us.
1: Well, even in witnessing, Mm-hmm. I think sometimes we have made everything, again, so professional, so programmed. Truly, witnessing is just praising God to somebody else. And it's less about giving a presentation and more about having a conversation. We were just in Israel just before the war, and I sat in one of those ancient synagogue ruins and looked even at the format of how they would sit facing one another and have a conversation about Scripture. And oh, that's a powerful thing.
0: One beggar telling another beggar how to find bread.
1: Amen to that.
0: Let's go to Terrence calling from New York City. Hi, Terrence, you're on the air.
3: Hi, how you doing, sir? So I was just wondering, I had a real fiscal time. If I was right in the Bible, God is all-powerful, correct?
0: God is all-powerful, yes.
3: Okay, I was just wondering, if I was an all-powerful God, I wouldn't give babies cancer. So why does God give babies cancer?
0: Hmm. You know,
3: why did Terrence have cancer?
0: Yeah, it's because sin entered in the world, Terrence. It's because sin entered in the world. God made the world good. Everything was good after his creation. But man rebelled against that goodness.
1: That's right.
0: And sin was brought into the world.
1: Yeah. You know, you follow every good thing back upstream, it leads you back to God.
0: Mm-hmm.
1: You find every evil thing in the world, every crime, every rape, every murder, everything, mm-hmm. every disease, you follow it back upstream, it goes back to man's rebellion in the garden.
0: Mm-hmm.
1: Now, I would say to Terrence and to others who have this very good question, not only should you go back and look at Genesis to get the answer to that, you should go forward to the Revelation, to the other end of the Bible, and realize that when our Lord returns and sets up his kingdom, he's going to make every wrong right, and there's coming a day that the Lord is going to fix all of this. And that's a hopeful thing for me,
0: because
1: it's going to be better than the Garden of Eden. I hear people say, oh, I'd like to go back to the garden. Not me, friend. No, it's going to be much better than the Garden of Eden, because instead of living in innocence, we're going to live in his perfection.
0: Yeah. Thank you, Terrence.
3: Yeah.
0: Okay. Appreciate the call here. Let's try and squeeze in Gordon in Lexington, Kentucky. You're on the air, Gordon.
4: Yes. I was listening about the revival, and I believe that there is going to be coming the last great revival. And it's like the one boy wanted to have the prayer life of his grandfather. That's what I prayed for as well.
0: Hmm.
4: My grandpa would be in his knees for 12 hours a day praying and fasting for a revival for this nation. And I want that same burden for this nation and the world.
0: Yeah, amen. Thank you, Gordon, for the call. And Brother Paulie, we really do need to humble ourselves and have that passion, that longing, just as he expressed.
1: I appreciate his burden.
0: Mm-hmm.
1: You know, I hear even in his voice, this may sound silly to some, but we've lost our tears, our brokenness over sin, our burden for souls. I think one thing we have to do is we've got to get back to truly humbling ourselves and seeking the Lord.
0: Amen.
1: And I say amen to what our brother just said. I'm praying that God will give us, our nation is ripe right now for revival or ruin, and we know sin always brings ruin. Only God can bring revival, but that's what we're praying for.
0: Amen. Friends, a quick break here. We'll come back to more of your phone calls. Our phone number here is 800-733-9829. 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

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I'm in Daniel chapter 6. The leaders and administrators around King Darius, they were jealous of Daniel. He was about to be promoted and be very high in the kingdom and over many of these men. And they sought to take him out, literally to have him killed. And what did they say? You remember this Jew from Judah, the captive, this Jew from Judah? Do you remember that king? Of course, the king knew that. They didn't have to add in the part about him being Jewish. That was anti-Semitism. Isn't it interesting and sad when faithfulness to God is called disloyalty to the state? Is that happening in America today? Faithfulness to God is called disloyalty to the state. Sadly, it's becoming popular in America First, which is really now becoming cover for anti-Semitism. If you believe in God's plan for the Jewish people, you're now no longer America First because you stand for God and his word. I'm Brennan House.

0: 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With us in studio today, Dr. Scott Pauley, an evangelist and certainly one who is proclaiming the biblical truth of the gospel, but also encouraging believers in Christ. And we're talking today about the need of our nation, the church, this generation. And his website, again, is enjoyingthejourney.org. Let's go right back to the phone lines. Holding the longest is Nancy out of Fairview, Texas. Hi, Nancy. You're on the air.
1: Thank you, Brother Jim. I'm not familiar with your guest, but I love his message, and I'm also not familiar with his material. But I wanted to speak to the grandparenting aspect. I'm a new grandparent. I have two grandsons, 1 year old and 3 years old. And I always tell people that I knew grandparenting was a tall order, hence the name grand, but I didn't know how quite tall until I started digging into the Bible. And then I had a book that really started me on that journey called Grandparenting, Strengthening Your Family and Passing the Faith, Passing on Your Faith by Dr. Josh Mulvihill. And I'm just surprised. I have had a lot of time with my grandchildren, and I say, I know I'm the grandmother, but is this normal? This child has almost memorized the little book with a handle, we call it, from Ken Ham. Mm-hmm. He has the first stanza of four hymns memorized.
0: Great.
1: And just on and on. And I just want to promote that, and also the legacycoalition.com. We went to a conference on grandparenting where there were 1,400 people. And this book, Grandparenting, makes a real brilliant dichotomy between society and how they view grandparenting and really how God views it.
0: Thank you, Nancy. Appreciate that so very much. Grandparenting, and I know a new chapter in your life here of recent years as well,
2: yes.
0: But my, look at Lois and the impact
2: That's right.
0: She and Eunice had upon young Timothy.
2: It's amazing. Mm-hmm. Well, you know, my grandparents impacted me greatly.
0: Mm-hmm.
2: I mean, the lines were falling onto me in pleasant places. I have a goodly heritage. I'm forever grateful for it. I would say to folks who are listening right now, you should read Psalm 78. God never sets just one generation by itself. It is one generation, then their children, their children's children. I mean, that's Abraham, Isaac, Jacob. That's the pattern.
0: Hmm.
2: And we should be thinking what we're setting in motion for future generations.
0: We have Leonard calling from Wisconsin. Hi, Leonard, you're on the air.
3: Hello, good to be on the air. Thank you much for the program today. I just caught the tail end of it when you were talking about Ian Bounds, and it blessed me. I'm a pastor, have been for some years, but I just got a quick short testimony. I was going through time in my ministry and just desiring to get closer to God, and some time of fasting and prayer, and I was in a friend of mine's office and got looking through his library, and I seen a book on Ian Bounds, and I said, let me look at this, and I ran a few pages, and it stirred my heart. I remember falling on my face before God and praying and reading more and crying and just gave a desire to prayer. But I guess what I'm saying is this, I encourage my God, the church, to get on their face before God and pray. I love what the words of Dale Moody said, that God does nothing in this world but only unto answer to prayer. And we realize the power and the impact that our prayers can have on heaven. And
2: amen.
3: I believe that three areas that our prayers should affect. First, heaven, should affect hell, and it should affect this world.
2: Mm.
3: And if, you know, my people which are called by my name, I know you the scripture, if we humble ourselves and pray and turn from wicked ways. And I pray for our nation, and we need a revival, and I thank God for your guests.
0: Thank you. Thank you, Brother Leonard.
3: Brother, it's always a blessing to me. I listen to you quite often.
0: Great. Thank you. Thank you so very much. That aspect of prayer.
2: It's wonderful.
0: It's so very important.
2: You know, Moody also said that every great movement of God can be traced to a kneeling figure.
0: Mm.
2: And I believe that to be true. We may not always know who that is till we get to the judgment seat. But the real victories are not won on a church platform. They're won in prayer closets.
0: Let's go to another caller. This is A.B., Brother A.B. from Racine, Wisconsin. Hi, you're on the air.
4: Oh, thank you, Jim. Scott, today we really got a serious situation. You know, Scott, you know, you're saying about the church compromising just to get a crowd in. Prosperity will do that to any nation. It does it to Israel, and it's doing it to Americans today. We are not grieved. We are not. We have no fear. And all of this is starting in the church. The church is the problem, but the church is also the solution.
2: Mm-hmm.
4: Most people don't understand why we have tyrants and evil men lording over us. It's because the lights in the church have been snuffed

0: You know, I think you hit on something there when you said there's no fear. Romans 1 talks about one of the marks of an apostate age is there's no fear of God before their eyes. And the fear of God is always a key component to real spiritual awakening, always. We've lost the fear of God. And I agree with you, my brother. The only thing that's going to fix this is a high view of God. And frankly, some of this junk that goes on in churches would not go on if we saw God, as Isaiah did, high, exalted, and lifted up.
1: Amen. Amen.
2: Amen. And it starts with love. You got to love God.
1: Indeed.
2: And if you love God, you fear God.
1: Thank you, brother.
2: It's like a father who you love and you fear.
1: Yeah. Thank you, brother. Thank you. For time, we've got to run. One last call. Vivian in Peebles, Ohio, you're on the air.
3: Yes. I love my children. I've got several of them, and I've taught them all about Jesus. I've had 4 children, 6 grandchildren, 8 great-grandchildren, all their mates and all their families and all them. I pray for each individual. And today, when I got up this morning, I said, Lord, I'm asking a great big thing out of you today. In the whole world, talk to everybody today and tell them about they can be saved some way. If they talk to you, you know how to do that, God. That's a big thing I'm asking. But that's just the way I feel about all this. I just want everybody so we can see Jesus soon.
1: Amen.
3: And my children said, well, do you want to die? And I said, I'm ready to die. There's so much bad stuff going on, I want to get out of it and see it going on. But I want to see everybody get saved, but I know everybody won't. God
1: Amen.
3: Bless the one
1: Amen.
3: That will.
1: Thank you, Vivian. I know you've got more to say, but we're down to just a little over half a minute here. And a passion to see people's souls.
0: It's good.
1: For the Savior.
0: It's very good.
1: That matches your heartbeat.
0: That's the heartbeat of Jesus.
1: Amen.
0: We all need that.
1: Mm-hmm. In the final half minute, what would you like to leave with our listeners today?
0: Well, thank you for letting me be on today. And to those who are listening, can I say, if you're listening right now and you don't know the Lord Jesus, He's a wonderful Savior.
1: Amen.
0: And repent, believe on the Lord Jesus Christ, and be saved. If you're a Christian listening to us right now, join us in this prayer. Join us in a prayer for spiritual awakening. And I believe there is hope, but the hope is in God.
1: Amen.
0: And God alone. And we only access what He can do through prayer. I hope our friends will join us online for more resources like this that'll be helpful. And pray for us in the gospel work God's given us to do.
1: Thank you for being with us today.
0: Thank you, my friend.
1: And, friends, you've been listening to Crosstalk here on VCY America. 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

0: With SRN News, I'm Bob Agnew in Washington. President Trump told reporters today at Joint Base Andrews that his agenda in attacking Iran in the first place has not changed a bit, even with the war apparently now winding down. He said that it's all about one thing.
1: The denuclearization of Iran. It's very simple. And Iran cannot have a nuclear weapon. Otherwise, all of this stuff that we look at, all of these things that we do, the country's never had activity like it's got right now. So we're building more factories and car plants and other things. We went for years without ever building one car plant. Now we're building many car plants.
0: And the president making a trip today to North Dakota to speak at the opening of the Theodore Roosevelt Presidential Library. Also at SRNews.com, speaking with reporters today, the Vice President Vance says the talks in Doha are focused on the Strait of Hormuz for now.
2: Just ensuring that we continue to make the progress on that. And that's what they're focused on. And then, you know, we're going to, obviously, we're worried about the nuclear issue. We're going to start talking about that. So right now,

0: talks are going well. It's still pretty early.
1: Meanwhile, officials in Iran today say that an international vessel got stranded, ran aground, in fact, on an unapproved route through the Strait of Hormuz. The government in Tehran trying to stress that it still controls that waterway. President Trump posting about the death of one of his favorite singers.
2: One of the men behind the 1978 hit YMCA has died, and President Trump paying tribute to him on his Truth Social page, writing, "Village People singer Victor Willis is dead at 74. He was a great and happy guy who loved that I used his group song YMCA at my rallies. It became a monster hit again 30 years after its original launch. We will think of Victor every time YMCA is played, like today and all throughout this July 4th birthday week."
1: That is Laura Winters reporting, and this is SRN News. The Presbyterian Church USA is rejecting monogamy. Here's correspondent Michael Harrington.
3: A committee of the Presbyterian Church USA has declared a proposed amendment that would have required all clergy to be in monogamous relationships out of order, but did refer it for, quote, future study. The amendment was greeted with vigorous opposition from LGBT groups within the PCUSA, claiming it was designed to restrict the lifestyle choices of homosexuals. Critics say the denomination is actually flirting with polyamory, as are some others. Michael Harrington reporting.
1: Details being revealed of a new Bible curriculum approved last month for use in Texas public schools. Picture book stories for elementary students, including David and Goliath and Daniel and the Lion's Den, are on the required reading list. By fourth grade, students will encounter passages about Jesus in the New Testament. By middle school, students will be expected to read several passages about Christ, including verses from the Sermon on the Mount. This is SRN News. Tough times continue at Toyota. Bill Alexander reports.
4: Toyota reports that global vehicle sales slipped for a fourth consecutive month in May, as decreases in China and the Middle East weighed on overall results. Global sales dropped 7.2% year-on-year to 834,279 vehicles. Overseas sales fell 9.6%, while those in Japan rose 11.1%, helped by strong demand for certain models such as the RAV4.
1: A massive persistent heat dome is gripping much of the United States, and that means some people are being forced to go to cooling shelters just to try and survive. And this man spoke in Atlanta about going to a cooling center. He says he is homeless and therefore has to get there, or else he could actually lose his life. He's having a hard time finding either shade or water. More on these stories can be found at srnnews.com. From Washington, I'm Bob Agnew.
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8: America. 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

0: to inform, inspire, and encourage you to stand up for faith and freedom as we discuss victories and challenges in the courts, in public policy, and in the culture. 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
1: Liberty Counsel continues to challenge the Virginia abortion ballot measure. We're going to be talking about this on Faith and Freedom. I'm Matt Staver, founder and chairman of Liberty Counsel. Joining me is Holly Mead.
2: You know, there's a lot of weeds to mow through in this particular case, but bottom line, Liberty Counsel filed a series of briefs in the Circuit Court of Bedford County in this case that challenges Virginia's pro-abortion amendment. You know how we've been talking, and we had one in Florida. These different states are trying to put amendments so that you can require abortion in your constitution. Same thing is happening in Virginia, and they want to put this pro-abortion amendment on the upcoming 2026 ballot.
1: Yeah, so when the Virginia House and Senate and the governor's mansion was taken over by Democrats, they became very radical in their policies.
2: It was really sad to see how Virginia has gone.
1: And you know, when you look at Virginia, it is mostly red, mostly conservative.
2: Mm-hmm.
1: When you look at the presidential map, for example, on a statewide election, there's red everywhere.
2: It's That's only a historic a few state. Yeah.
1: Yeah, there's only a few locations where the politics of Virginia statewide are basically controlled, and that is in Northern Virginia along the border of Washington, D.C. There's a lot of D.C. Employees that work there for the federal government, and that's where they live. And then there's a couple of other pockets like Richmond and Charlottesville. Charlottesville is where the University of Virginia is located. And those three areas really control the entire direction of statewide politics. So in this case, once the Democrats got in control of all three branches, then what they did, or all three, the House, Senate, and then also the executive, once they got in control, they passed this pro-abortion ballot initiative that is scheduled to appear on the November 2026 ballot. Well, the Virginia Constitution requires a certain kind of procedural step for that to take place.
2: And they didn't do that.
1: And they didn't do that. They bypassed that procedural step.
2: To hurry up and get it on the ballot.
1: Yeah, they wanted to hurry up and get it on the ballot. We filed a lawsuit. Then they're trying to say, oh, well, we can modify it and make it right retroactively. I don't think that's possible.
2: And this pro-abortion group wanted to help and intervene in the case.
1: Yeah, so we had filed the lawsuit. And then, of course, there was a lot of opposition to it from different sources. And so we recently filed four briefs on behalf of Sharla Bansley. She is the District 3 supervisor for the Bedford County Board of Supervisors in Virginia.
2: She's special. She gets four briefs.
1: Yeah, they're trying everything possible to stop this lawsuit. So we filed a brief opposing the defendant's motion to dismiss. They want to dismiss the case. Then we filed a brief to oppose the defendant's motion to dismiss based upon sovereign immunity. They say, for example, that they can't be sued. Then we filed a brief opposing the defendant's motion to transfer venue. Right now it's being heard by a particular judge. They want to transfer it to Richmond rather than to have it where it is currently right now.
2: So Richmond is a more progressive,
1: radical
2: place.
1: They hope they can get a better judge there in Richmond. Either way, no matter where it is, it'll go to the Virginia Supreme Court. Then we had to file a brief opposing a motion to intervene by abortion promoters, the Virginians, so-called for reproductive freedom, a pro-abortion syndicate of companies, is requesting to intervene in the case out of concern for the outcome. We're arguing that this case is about the constitutional amendment process and third parties with no role, authority, or entitlement in the amendment process or the election process or procedures or ballot placement have no legal right or interest to be involved.
2: But, but think about this. They're interested in the outcome, so follow the money
1: so
2: here.
1: So here's the thing. They're interested in the outcome because they want the ballot on the initiative. But they're willing to say, who cares about the procedure?
2: They want the initiative on the ballot.
1: They want the initiative on the ballot in November. But they're essentially saying that who cares about the procedure? Well, the Constitution of Virginia is a contract with the people of Virginia, of the Commonwealth. And the contract that they have adopted says that if you're going to amend the Constitution, you have to proceed accordingly in a certain way, and you have to do it over 2 sessions. If it's going to be coming from the legislature, they have to vote, and then you have to have an intervening session, and then they have to vote again, so that it gives you a process of deliberation, and that the second vote of people that are voting on the initiative may not be the same as the people on the first vote. And the reason for that is you've got a General Assembly, and say they want to do a constitutional amendment, and so you vote, they do that, and they vote to put a certain amendment on the ballot. Well, the reason why this provision is in there is because if you don't like it, you the people, then what do to stop it? You have an intervening election so that you can express your opinion as to whether these same people should be retained or whether they should be booted out and new people should be there. And that gives the people a check and balance over those people that are in the legislature. And that's very important because when you're amending the Constitution, it's a critically important issue. It's not a statute. It's a constitution. It lasts a long time. It governs everything. It supersedes all statutes and can overrule existing statutes by a contrary constitutional amendment. So the people must have a right to be able to voice. So you have a legislature vote to put a particular matter on the ballot. Then the people need to have an intervening election so that they can express their opinion as to whether or not they approve of those people or whether they want them voted out. Then, after that intervening election, you have another assembly at another time down the road in another year or two, and they convene, and that group then either votes to second time to put that on the ballot like the first assembly, or they vote no. That gives the people an intervening opportunity. And this is exactly the point that the Virginia Democrats bypassed. They did not want to have that intervening election of the people. So they did not want them to have their voice. And that's a critically important issue. And essentially what these people are saying that want to intervene is all they want is the abortion ballot on the initiative. They don't care how it gets there. They don't care if the people were
2: doing it. Jam it through.
1: They just want to jam it through.
2: But you know,
1: that's exactly what the state of the Commonwealth of Virginia is doing right now as defendants in this case.
2: But you know, Matt, let's just go back, let's say, to the whole purpose of the Virginia Constitution. Just like the purpose of the U.S. Constitution, we're getting ready to celebrate the America's birthday, the 250th signing of the Declaration. And the Constitution, same thing, to protect life, liberty, and the pursuit of happiness. The Virginia Constitution, to protect life in that state. So instead of that, they're trying to push through and protecting abortion in their Constitution. What is wrong with that picture?
1: You know, when you go back to the Commonwealth of Virginia, this is where the Declaration of Rights, which was the model for the Bill of Rights in the first 10 amendments of the United States
2: Constitution. So much rich history
1: George
2: in this
1: Mason,
2: state, yes.
1: George Mason wrote those, and obviously Thomas Jefferson from Virginia was the drafter. He didn't invent the Bill of Rights, but he drafted them. And so much history is rooted right there in Virginia, going back to the beginning of the Commonwealth, beginning of this nation.
2: They're trying to strip it away.
1: And there are critically important constitutional rights that are protected in the Virginia Constitution. When you amend your Constitution, you have to follow certain requirements. Everyone should agree with that. You may not like the fact that you weren't able to pass 2 sessions, but that's why it's there, so that the people have an intervening opportunity to push back, to say, no, we don't like what these politicians did, and we want to vote them out. And that becomes an election issue. For the next election. And if you like what they did, you keep them in office and they go ahead and they vote the second time the way they did the first time. But if you don't like what they did, you move them out of office and you get somebody who is running on a platform against what they did, and that's how you change the situation. That's how people are involved in the process, and that's exactly what they want to short circuit. So this is critically important. Make sure that you continue to lift this up in prayer. Liberty Counsel is not only involved in this particular litigation in Virginia, but we're also part of a coalition nationwide regarding amendments that are on the ballot, both good and bad, this coming November. For more information, go to Liberty Counsel's website, lc.org.
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5: Our word for today comes from Daniel chapter 5. Here's the setting. Daniel is called in to read the handwriting on the wall for Belshazzar, king of Babylon, as the kingdom is about to fall. Belshazzar was filled with pride, unlike his grandfather Nebuchadnezzar, who came to his senses and humbled himself before God. Verse 23 reads, "And you have lifted yourself up against the Lord of heaven. They have brought the vessels of his house before you, and you and your lords, your wives, and your concubines have drunk wine from them. And you have praised the gods of silver and gold, bronze and iron, wood and stone, which do not see or hear or know. And the God who holds your breath in his hand and owns all your ways, you've not glorified. The downfall of individuals and nations is pride, which ultimately profanes God." To find out more about our journey through the Bible, go to TonyPerkins.com.

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6: 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We have Ken Ham's latest book, a book about pain and prayer, a story about recent martyrs in Haiti, and discovering what Satan's gospel looks like. So stay right there and learn all the details. If you suffer from chronic pain, I know you have read books, tried diets, listened to well-intentioned people give you advice, and in the end, you still have chronic pain. 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You might have remembered other books we have offered by Glenna, such as Known and Loved and Memorizing Scripture. If you are suffering right now, you have probably asked, why, God, haven't you healed me? Well, there is no easy answer to that question. Glenna has suffered over a decade with unrelenting chronic pain and at times had no words for what to pray or even how to pray. She has spent nights exhausted, frustrated, and prayerless. But the psalmist inspired her with the honest words of, how long,

0: suffering, how to pray while waiting in pain, and embracing His good purposes. Why doesn't God heal this side of heaven? Well, healing may not come right now, but God will meet you in the darkness of your suffering and bring light to your heart. What we pray in the dark shapes our suffering. Here's Glenna with a few words on relying on God.
1: When you feel the pain night after night, you think of all the what ifs that could happen. And I had a good long bout of about 6 months where pain was worse than I've ever experienced in my 12 years of having this disease. And I would sit on my couch with heat and ice and watch the sunrise in the mornings. And it's just me and the Lord, me asking all my questions about how can you love me and let me live with this? And every morning I would open my Bible and pore over the Psalms and 1 Peter and Colossians and ask my questions, and I would watch the sun come up. And every morning He gave me just what I needed to get through the night, to get through the day, just that day, just that night. It was like manna. It really did seem like I could not rely on what He would provide the next day. It's just today.
0: Praying in Pain is 50% off for the month of July. 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This book will show you how God works in our suffering and how praying in pain brings you into His presence. It was May of 2024. NBC had this report.
2: Tonight, Davey Lloyd's mother is in agony.
3: He died doing what he loved because he just wanted to help the Haitian people.
2: Alisa Lloyd and her husband founded Missions in Haiti more than 20 years ago. The independent nonprofit runs schools and churches. Last night, she picked up her phone to learn an armed gang was terrorizing her son, his wife Natalie, and a Haitian colleague.
3: He had already sustained a beating at the hands of a gang, and they had come into the compound. They had taken everything. Then at that time, a second gang entered.
2: None of them would survive. Davey was just 23 and Natalie 21. Today, her dad wrote, "My heart is broken in 1,000 pieces.
3: They put gasoline, they set the house on fire, and then they broke the door down and went in and shot him.
0: 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In fact, they were only married 2 years and began their marriage serving the people of Haiti. 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Judas was a Haitian who faithfully served with Davey and Natalie, and his life was taken at the same time. His story is here also. You will see their faith, dreams, love, and the passion for their God these three martyrs shared. 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This book is a call to all of us to live, with God's help, strong to the end. The Gospel According to Satan. Does that perk your ears up? That is the title of a book the VCY Bookstore and Outreach Center is offering for the month of July. The author, Jared Wilson, presents 8 lies the enemy wants us to believe and then provides ways to counteract them. Some of these lies appeal to us, but laying out Scripture before our eyes will create a clear understanding of what the truth really is. Here's a few moments with Jared Wilson sharing truth at Moody's Founders Week a few years ago.
4: We come to the end of ourselves and find the sufficiency of Christ. It is at the end of one's rope that we find that Christ is more than enough. And I've come to believe that for many of us, if not all of us, Christ will not become our only hope until Christ is our only hope. until we've run dry and out of options and out of crutches and out of props, until we're leaning, tottering, bent low, beat down, when you're in the ditch and your body is screaming, but your soul is quiet and the foreboding.

0: in the aftermath of a great personal cataclysm, there is Christ mighty to save. 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No one is your stronghold but He.
1: What are these lies that Satan loves to promote? Here they are. 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You only live once. You need to live your truth. Your feelings are reality. 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We can destroy Satan's counterfeit gospel, but first, we must see it for what it is. We need to unmask the lies of Satan. One race, one origin, one Savior, one hope, one blood. Ken Ham has written a book released this year that focuses on the answer to racism through the lens of Scripture. The VCY Bookstore and Outreach Center is offering the book One Blood for 40% off for the month of July. Ken Ham lays the biblical and scientific foundation so we can understand the human race. You will see the connection between Darwin's evolution and the racism we see today. So historically, scientifically, and biblically, Ken Ham takes on the devastating problem of the racism that doesn't just plague the United States of America, but the entire world. Here are the chapter titles: Defining Race, Biblically One Race, Alien Races, Scientific Racism, The True Origins of the Species, The Humankind, What Should We Do About It, and the last chapter is One Flesh. Here is Ken Ham with a few words on this issue.
2: Had God's people stood on God's word and not accommodated to the world's teaching, they would be leading the way, and they should be leading the way. We should be out there as a church saying, there's only one race, we're all equal before God, we all go back to Adam and Eve, different people groups, yes, because of the Tower of Babel, but we all need the same solution, Jesus Christ, and every one of us needs to judge our attitudes, beliefs, and so on against the absolute authority of the Word of God. The church should be leading the way in dealing with the racism issues of the world.
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1: We greet our friends everywhere with Chapter 28 of Perilous Journey, the story of John Bunyan, today featuring the first episode in his Pilgrim's Progress. This is another in the series Stories of Great Christians, and comes to you from the radio studios of the Moody Bible Institute in Chicago.

0: Pilgrim's Progress was not regarded by its author, John Bunyan, as an important work. It was written chiefly as a diversion. When Bunyan became tired from writing his more theological works, he turned to this fairy tale and found recreation in writing down his long-remembered dream. It's not surprising, then, that when Bunyan completed Pilgrim's Progress, he didn't know what to do with it. There were other nonconformists in prison with him, and John hit upon the idea of reading his manuscript to them. Their reactions would help him decide whether or not he should bother to publish this strange little book. Therefore, he began reading to them.
1: As I walked through the wilderness of this world, I lighted on a certain place where was a den, and laid me down in that place to sleep. And as I slept, I dreamed a dream. I dreamed, and behold, I saw a man, clothed with rags, standing in a certain place, with his face from his own house, a book in his hand, and a great burden upon his back. I looked, and saw him open the book, and read therein, and as he read, he wept.
2: But we are all as an unclean thing, and all our righteousnesses are as filthy rags. And we all do fade as a leaf, and our iniquities, like the wind, have taken us away. All unclean. I too am unclean. And there is more.

0: So likewise, whosoever he be of you that forsake not all that he hath, he cannot be my disciple. I am unclean. I must forsake all. So late. I should be home and... Oh, how can I face my wife and my children feeling as wretched as I do? Oh, God, what should I do? What should I do?
1: Now, husband, a good meal will bring you out of your sadness. You've been spending too much time alone and reading. Here. Sit down at this supper and see if your spirits don't improve.
0: I cannot eat.
2: Oh, yes, Father. You must eat with us. Please, Father.
0: A full stomach will not relieve a heavy heart.
1: What then will relieve it, dear husband?
2: Yes. What is the matter, Father?
0: A great burden is upon me.
1: That we well know.
0: Because I am certain that our city is going to be destroyed with fire from heaven.
1: Destroyed?
0: And I, and you, wife, and you, child, will come to miserable ends unless I can find a way to escape.
2: Mother?
1: Leave us, child. Your father is talking nonsense.
0: No, wife. It is the truth from heaven.
1: You are very tired, and the day is almost gone. Go to bed now and sleep, and this frenzy that has seized you will be relieved. When morning comes, you will feel more cheerful.
0: No.
1: Now, go. May you have a sweet sleep, my husband.
0: Sleep will never return to me. My soul is blacker than the night, and my destruction as sure as the coming of day. Will no one listen? Will no one care? Oh, God, have mercy on me and on my family. Turn their hearts to hear thy word. Deliver us from evil. What shall I do? What shall I do to be saved? Is there then no hope? What shall I do to be... Oh, another morning with no rest and no refuge. For my iniquities are gone over mine head. As a heavy burden, they are too heavy for me. I am troubled. I am bowed down greatly. I go mourning all the day long.
1: Are you awake yet, my husband?
0: I haven't slept.
1: You haven't slept? Not at all.
0: How can I sleep when every moment brings us closer to damnation?
1: I have tried to be patient, to help you, to ease you back to the man you were, but you refuse help. You have some strange idea in your head that you won't let go.
0: It isn't that
1: I wouldn't... Well, if kindness won't help you, perhaps coldness will. I've done with trying to help you.
2: Father, good morning. How are you today?
0: Oh, my child, how can you be spared what is to come?
1: Don't listen to your father. His trouble makes him speak nonsense. Go now and fetch the eggs for breakfast.
2: Yes, Mother.
1: You, husband, can do as you please until your distraction is over. I've done listening to you and favoring you like a sick child. Oh, why can't you be like other men? Why don't you forget this nonsense and begin to enjoy life again?
0: There is nothing in this doomed city that I can enjoy anymore. There must be a way of deliverance for us all.
1: For you, maybe. Not for me. I don't want any deliverance.
0: I would run from this city of destruction, but I do not know which way to go. And my burden upon my back is bowing me down.
3: Hello, pilgrim. What troubles you?
0: Well, sir, this book in my hand tells me that I am condemned to die. And then come to judgment. I do not want to die, and I am not ready to be judged.
3: Why are you so unwilling to die? You look unhappy enough.
0: Because I am afraid that this burden of sin upon my back will sink me lower than the grave.
3: Well, if you have such fears, why don't you do something about them?
0: I do not know what to do, or where to go.
3: My name is Evangelist.

0: And I have a parchment roll for you. Read what is written on it.
1: It says, flee from the wrath to come. But where?
0: Do you see across this field that small wicket gate?
1: No.
0: Do you see quite a distance across the field a shining light?
1: I think I do.
0: Then keep that light in your eye and walk straight toward it. You will find the gate. When you get there, knock, and you'll be told what to do.
1: How can I thank you, Evangelist?
0: Go.
1: At last, to know the way.
2: Husband! Husband, where are you going? Come back to our city! Come back!
1: Life! Life! Eternal life! I had better slow down. I can hardly catch my breath. But the light is still before me.
3: Christian! Christian! Neighbor Christian, wait for us!
1: Neighbor obstinate and pliable, why have you followed me?
3: To persuade you to come home with us.
1: Well, I could never do that. You live in the city of destruction. If you die there, you will sink lower than the grave. You ought to come along with me.
3: And leave all our friends and our comforts behind?
1: Yes, because everything that you forsake is nothing compared with what you will gain. Do come with me.
3: What is it you're looking for, since you are leaving everything to find it?
1: An inheritance incorruptible, undefiled, and that fadeth not away. And it is laid up in heaven and safe there, to be given to anyone who seeks it diligently. You can read it in my book if you want to.
3: Never mind your book. Are you going to come back with us or not?
1: No, I am not. I have laid my hand to the plow.
3: All right, then. Come on, neighbor Pliable. Let's go home without him.
4: Wait a minute, Obstinate. What if the things good Christian says are true? Then the life he looks for is better than ours. I'm inclined to go along with him.
3: What? Are you turning to be a fool as well? Do as I say and come back with me.
1: No, Pliable, come with me. There are such things to be had, as I told you, and many more glories as well. If you don't believe me, read this book. Its truth is confirmed by blood.
4: Well, neighbor Obstinate, I have made up my mind. I intend to go along with Christian and cast my lot in with him. Come, Christian, let's be going.
3: And I'm going home. I certainly don't intend to go along with fanatics.
4: Since we are alone now, tell me more about the things we will enjoy when we reach our journey's end.
1: I can think about them more easily than tell about them. But since you want to know, I'll read you what my book says about them.
4: Are you sure that book is true?
1: Oh, yes. It was made by him who cannot lie.
4: Well said. Now tell me what the book says.
1: There is an endless kingdom to be inhabited, and everlasting life to be given us, and crowns of glory, and garments that will make us shine like the sun. There shall be no more crying.
4: Oh, Christian, come on! Let's hurry!
1: I cannot go as fast as I would like because of this burden that is on my back.
4: Oh, what's this we're coming into?
1: It looks like a very muddy ditch. I should have been more careful.
4: Look, I'm getting covered with mud.
1: It is so hard to walk. I can hardly pick up my feet.
4: I know where we are. It's the Slough of Despond. Is this the fine country you're leading us to?
1: My burden is so heavy, I am sinking into the mire.
4: Well, I'm going to get out and return home. If the journey is this bad at the beginning, what's it going to be like at the end? Well, thank you. There. I'm out now, and I'm going back. You can possess your beautiful country alone.
1: Pliable? It is no use. He is gone, and I cannot get out. My burden sinks me even deeper into despond. And it was my own fault that I came into this place. I ought to have watched and prayed. I am covered with mire.
5: Christian, I am help. What are you doing in such a mess?
1: I was directed this way by a man called Evangelist, who showed me the way to the wicket gate.

0: I might escape the wrath that is to come. While I was on my way to that gate, I fell into this place, and I cannot get out.
1: Why didn't you look for the steps?
0: I came so suddenly that I was afraid and fell in.
1: Give me your hand, and I will pull you out to solid ground.
0: Oh, thank you. But why is it this path, since it is on the way to the wicket gate, is not in better condition?
1: This miry slough is such a place as cannot be repaired. It is where the scum and filth that comes with conviction of sin runs. That's why it is called the Slough of Despond. As a sinner is awakened about his lost estate, there arises in his soul many fears and doubts and discouragements, which all settle in this place. There are steps which would take a man safely across, but few find them.
0: Well, I am very grateful to you. Help.
1: Take heart, good Christian. The ground is good once you get in at the gate, but you have a distance yet to go. Take heart and journey on.
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0: Hi there, come on in. I'm Uncle Charlie, and welcome to Children's Bible Hour Storytime. I've got a kind of an interesting story for you today. It's called Don't Let the Sun Go Down. Oh, you say, well, the sun's going to go down anyway. Well, something has to happen before the sun goes down. Did you know the Bible tells us it's okay to get angry sometimes? That's right. But there are guidelines, and we'll find out in our story. It's called Don't Let the Sun Go Down on Me.
1: I'm scared, Mom.
2: Don't be, Christina. You've practiced a lot, so just go ahead and do your best, honey.
1: Okay.
0: And now, Christina Parker will come and sing for us.
3: Hey, Steve. That's my sister, Christina.
4: Can she sing good?
3: Sure.

0: She's the worst. I'm glad I'm not her brother.
1: What do you mean?
0: You're glad you're not her brother.
1: Because she's so terrible. I'd be ashamed to be in the same family.
2: Thank you, Christina. What a delight when our young people are willing to use their talents for the glory of the Lord. That's wonderful. Now, will the ushers please come forward to receive the offering?
3: That was very nice, Christina.
1: Oh, Mom, I was awful.
3: What was your first time to sing in front of people? You did fine.
1: I couldn't remember the words. I feel awful.
3: Stop worrying about it, sweetheart. You sang just fine, really.
2: The next Saturday, Joel and Christina's family attended the annual church picnic. It was a beautiful day, and after a good lunch, the Sunday school superintendent took charge of running some lively games for the kids.
4: First place in the potato sack race, Andy Clark. Second place, Kathy Baker. And third place, Jimmy Sanders. And now the race that you've all been waiting for, the three-legged race. So everybody, choose a partner.
5: Steve, come on, let's be partners.
6: Can't, Joel. I told Jack I'd run with him. Why don't you team up with that dumb sister of yours?
7: I don't want to team up with her.
4: Okay, some of you need partners yet. Let's see, how about some brother-sister teams? Pete and Sarah, you two race together, and Jason and Carmen. How about Joel and Christina? Do you think you can beat these other teams?
1: Yeah, we'll beat them all, won't we, Joel?
7: Sure, if you don't mess up.
1: Or you.
7: I won't. I don't go around making a fool of myself in front of everybody like you did in church last Sunday. You call that singing?
1: I did the best I could. Mom said I did fine.
7: Well, my friends say you're the worst. It's embarrassing being your brother. I wish I weren't, and I wouldn't be teaming up with you if Mr. Andrews didn't say I had to.
1: Joel!
8: Hi there, honey.
1: Hi, Dad.
8: Why are you sitting over here by yourself? Doesn't look like you're having a very good time.
1: I'm having a rotten time. I want to go home.
8: But, honey, you've been looking forward to this picnic for weeks. Now you're here with all your friends, and you want to leave?
1: Well, it's not as great as I thought it would be.
8: Christina, why don't you tell me what's really wrong?
1: Joel hates me. I can tell.
8: He doesn't hate you, honey. He's your brother.
1: He wishes he weren't.
8: Where do you get that?
1: He told me so. He says I'm the worst because I messed up on my song last Sunday. Joel says all his friends say I can't sing.
8: Oh, of course you can sing. You did fine, Christina.
1: Joel doesn't think so. And he was mean to me when Mr. Andrews made him my partner for the games. I'm so mad at him, I don't know what I could do to him. Something awful. But I can't. We're not supposed to get mad at other people, are we?
8: Well, honey, everybody gets angry at other people sometimes. But we're not supposed to hate them or want bad things to happen to them. Do you know what the Bible says about anger?
1: Just don't get angry, I guess.
8: No. Actually, it allows for you to be angry sometimes. But Ephesians 4:26 says, you're not supposed to let the sun go down while you're still angry.
1: Oh, Dad, I can't stop the sun from going down.
8: I know. But what it means is that you should take care of your disagreement right away. You know, settle things between the two of you and put the problem behind you as quickly as possible.
1: I feel like being mad at him a little while longer.
8: Oh, Christina, don't sin by nursing or feeding that grudge. You need to let it go.
1: But I feel like I want to go right up to Joel and yell at him.
8: Maybe you should.
1: I should? You're kidding, right?
8: Well, yell probably isn't the right word. But you can tell him that you're mad at him and why. You both need to talk it over.
1: I don't want to talk to him, Dad.

0: When your mother and I are angry, we find that it's better not to let things build up inside. It's not always easy, but it's better to talk things out.
1: You mean you and Mom get mad at each other too?
0: Sometimes. But we don't stay mad. We've learned to talk about it the same day we get angry and settle it, not put it off. You should too.
1: Well, I'll think about it.
0: Good. Well, I'll leave you alone to do your thinking.
1: What a rotten day. Why did God give me such a rotten big brother? I sang okay. Mom said so. But Joel says I'm the worst. I'm so mad at him, but I shouldn't be. Dear God, I'm sorry I'm angry at Joel. No, I'm not. Oh, I don't know what to do. Gotta do something. Gotta do it now. Joel, you know what? You said some things.
2: Don't stick your nose in here, Christina. What we're doing is none of your business.
3: Yeah, go away. Practice your singing or something.
1: I'm not sticking my nose in. I want to talk to you.
2: Will you leave us alone? Just go away.
1: You'll be sorry, Joel. Dad said I should tell you how I feel, and now you're telling me...
2: Go away, Christina.
1: You just wait till later, Joel Parker. Just wait.
4: Are you ready for bed, Christina?
1: Yes, Mom. Good night.
4: Aren't you going to pray?
1: Oh, yeah. Right. Thank you, Lord, for blessings today. Please watch over us tonight. Bless Mom and Dad and Grandpa and Grandma. Amen.
4: What about Joel?
1: What about him?
4: Well, you left him out of your prayer. Did you do that on purpose?
1: Yes, I'm still mad at him for being mean to me.
4: You are? What are you going to do about it?
1: I don't know.
4: Well, you'd better think of something.
1: Dad says I should talk things over with him. That I shouldn't go to sleep while I'm still mad at him.
4: That's good advice, and it comes right from the Bible, honey. So, don't you think you should take care of it?
1: Okay, you're right. May I go talk to Joel now?
4: He might be in bed already, but yes, you may.
1: Okay. Thanks, Mom.
2: Come in.
1: Joel?
2: I'm trying to sleep.
1: I need to talk to you.
2: Talk to me tomorrow.
1: Come on, Joel. It's really important.
2: Oh, all right. What do you want?
1: I'm really mad at you. You said you wished you weren't my brother.
2: I didn't mean it.
1: Then why did you say it?
2: I don't know. Steve said he was glad you weren't his sister because you sang so awful. So I said it too. I guess I shouldn't have. Sorry.
1: Mom said I sang okay, and so did Dad.
2: I didn't say you sang awful. Steve did.
1: You did say I sang awful.
2: No, I didn't.
1: Yes, you did. Why were you so ashamed to have me for your sister?
2: I don't know. I'm not really ashamed of you. Will you go away and let me sleep? I'll talk to you in the morning.
1: No! Dad says not to let the sun go down on me while I'm still mad.
2: Well, the sun's already down. Go to bed.
1: If you don't want me to be your sister, then I guess you don't ever want me around. If that's the way you feel, fine.
2: Look, Christy, early tomorrow I'm going over to the park with Steve. So if you want to come with me, you'd better go to bed.
1: Don't tell me to go to bed. I'll go to bed when I'm done talking to you and... Hey... Did you just say you want me to go to the park with you?
2: Yeah, that's what I said.
1: You want me with you and Steve?
2: Yes, and we have to get up early, so will you please let me go to sleep?
1: Okay. Joel?
2: What now?
1: I'm not mad at you anymore. I forgive you.
2: Well, I really am sorry for what I said. I'll try to stick up for you more from now on.
1: Even with Steve?
2: Yeah, especially with Steve. He's a pain sometimes.
1: Yeah, thanks. Good night, big brother.
2: Good night, little sister.
5: How about you? Do you ever have a problem with someone? Maybe it's a brother or a sister or a friend. If you stay mad at them, the only one you're hurting is yourself. And God is pleased when we follow His wise instructions and

settle our disagreements promptly. Sometimes it's just a small misunderstanding, sometimes more serious. Either way, don't let hurt feelings go on for a long time, like a sore that isn't allowed to heal. Instead, ask God to give you courage to talk to that other person and help you try to settle your differences. Even if he or she doesn't want to make up with you right away, you'll be able to sleep better, and you'll have a peaceful heart just knowing you've done what God wants.

Today's story was, I think, especially aimed at brothers and sisters who may be having a difficult time getting along. Don't forget the verse that this story was based on, Ephesians 4:26. Do not let the sun go down on your wrath. In other words, don't go to bed mad. Hey, would you like a free printed copy of this story? Maybe you could read it over together for family devotions, or use it in church or your Christian school. I'll be glad to send you a free printed copy of this story, or any story you hear on Storytime for that matter, if you'll write and ask for the story by name. That's very important. You see, we have hundreds of stories in our files, and it helps if we have the exact name of the story you want. Today's story is called Don't Let the Sun Go Down on Me. That's Don't Let the Sun Go Down on Me. 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Box 1001, Grand Rapids, Michigan, 49501. 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The zip is 49501. The name of the story again, Don't Let the Sun Go Down on Me. 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Goodbye now. 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

0: Willie and Missy LaHaye have found pioneer life to be very burdensome indeed. But they have chosen to hear the Lord's command and have decided to take His yoke upon them and learn of Him, and to find that His yoke is easy because He carries the biggest share. As they read His word each night, they find a new challenge and a new opportunity to serve the Lord they love.
1: Willie, if in God's right here with us on the trail, why don't we share Him with the others? I mean, there's more than enough to go around, and besides, He tells us to do that.
2: That's just what I was thinking. These folk on the wagon train will sure be needing some strength before this trip's over. Why don't we pray and ask Him to help us do that? Lord, I thank You for giving me Missy. Help us to share all that we have with our neighbors, and especially to share You, and not be selfish about anything You give us.
1: Yes, Lord.
2: We need You, Lord. So do they. Help us to share. In Jesus' name, amen.
1: Amen. Well, can we go see if we can find Miss Clay?
2: No, well, don't see why not. Here, give me a hand. I'll help you up.
1: I thank you, sir. Oh, I'm still a mite stiff.
2: Yeah, you're getting old there, Mrs. LaHaye.
1: Older than I was yesterday, I reckon.
2: Well, if that's all the older you are, then I expect I'll keep you.
1: Now that's good news. Come on.

0: Well, that's the Collins wagon. Howdy, Mrs. Collins.
1: Howdy, Miss LaHaye. Oh, listen, I want to thank you again for all you did for me this noon.
0: Oh, no trouble at all. I was wondering if and you might have some things I could wash up for you. I could take it down with mine tomorrow when I go to the creek.
1: Oh, bless you. And thank you so much. But I got things pretty well in hand now.
0: Well, if and there's anything I can do, let me know.
1: Oh, I will. And thank you again. More than I can say.
0: Good night, Mrs. Collins.
1: Oh, good night to the both of you.
2: Yeah, I'm sure glad she turned you down. I mean, I want you to be helpful, but you got plenty to do until you get used to the trip.
0: Well, to tell the truth, I'm glad you did, too. But at least I offered, and the Lord knew what he was about.
2: Well, I can't argue with that. But I'm still glad she turned you down. Well, here's the Clay's wagon.
3: Hey, John. John, you got time for a couple of visitors?
4: Oh, I bet we have. How are you, Willie?
3: Fine. Yeah, this here's my beautiful new wife, Missy.
4: Pleased to meet you, Mrs. LaHaye. I feel like I know you, the way Willie keeps finding ways to bring you into our talks. Let me introduce you to my wife. Rebecca, got some company. Can you come out?
5: I'll be right there. Who is it?
4: It's the LaHayes.
5: Oh, just need to tidy up a mind.
4: Rebecca's been a bit under the weather with the trip and the heat and all.
0: I sure understand that. I'll be a day or two before I'm really myself.
5: John, would you give me your hand?
4: Oh, sure. Here, let me help you. You got it?
5: Thank you.
4: All right.
5: I'm Rebecca Clay. I'm so glad to meet you.
0: And I'm Melissa LaHaye. Folks, I'll just call me Missy.
5: And they call me Becky.
0: Oh, that suits you. This is my husband, Willie.
2: Howdy.
0: He's met your husband, John.
5: Yes, John told me. I've been anxious to meet both of you. But I've been a bit of a baby for the past 2 days. I hope that I'll be able to walk with the rest of you soon. I'm sure that your company would be much preferred over my being alone. Please, won't you sit down?
4: Do.
5: We have no soft chairs to offer you, but those smooth rocks that John rolled over aren't half bad.
2: Yeah, they'll do.
0: Leastways we don't have to keep them dusted.
5: Right.
6: I'll miss you.
2: That's for sure. Yeah, well, just where are you folks headed?
4: Well, we travel with this train to Tetzford Junction, then rest a few days before joining a group going northwest. My brother went out last year and sent word home that he never did see such good wheatland. He can hardly wait for us to get there so as he can show it off. Says he don't even have to clear the land. Just put the plow to it.
0: Hard to believe that's all you have to do.
4: It's a fact. And you, where are you heading?
2: Well, we catch a supply train heading south when we get to Tetzford. Yeah, I got some ranch land in the southern hills.
4: Do you like that country?
2: Oh, it's pretty as a dream. Ah. All the hills and the sky, grassy draws. Not much for trees in the area. Uh-huh. Now, the little valley I'm planning to build in has a few trees, but it's nothing like we have in the east.
4: Well, I understand that there's no trees at all where we're heading.
5: I just can't imagine country without trees.
0: Oh, we'll get used to it.
4: After.
5: I guess we will. Anyway, I suppose I'll be too busy to notice much.
2: See, John, why don't we go take a look at that big black of yours? That shoulder strap seemed to be rubbing a sore in his right shoulder.
4: Yeah.
2: I got some salve. I think we can fix up that strap.
4: Sure would appreciate that. You gals can talk till we get back, ain't you?
2: Oh, never seen gals that couldn't talk in my life.
4: Willie.
2: We'll be right back, lady.
0: Did you leave a family behind?
5: Just Pa. My mama died when I was 15.
0: Oh, you don't appear to be more than that now.
5: Well, everybody thinks I'm younger than I am. But I'm most as old as you are. I'll be 19 next October.
0: Why, you're most as old as me. When's your baby coming?
5: In about 2 months. We're hoping that all goes well so that we'll be in Tetzford Junction by then. They have a doctor there, you know.
0: Oh, really? No, I didn't know the town was that big.
5: Oh, it's quite an important place. Almost all of the wagon trains pass through it and then branch off in all different directions.
0: Oh, I sure do find me wishing that you were coming down our branch.
5: I feel the same way. It wouldn't be half so scary if and I knew that I'd have you for a neighbor. Even if and you were a day's ride away. Missy, are you ever scared?
0: About moving west?
5: Yeah.
0: Well, I didn't think I was. Willie was so excited, and I thought that I wanted to go, too. And I do, really, but I didn't know that I'd be such a baby.
5: Oh.
0: That it hurt so much to leave Mama and Papa, you know. I didn't think that I'd... Well, feels so empty. Well, yeah. Now I am beginning to feel scared.
5: Well, I'm glad. I mean, I'm glad that I'm not the only one. Because I feel like such a sissy. I've never told anyone, not even John. I want so much for him to have his dream, but sometimes I fear that I won't be able to make it come true for him. That my homesickness will keep him from being really happy.
0: You feel homesickness?
5: Oh, yes.
0: Even without leaving behind a ma?
5: Maybe even more so. My pa loved my mama so much that it was powerful hard on him when he lost her. I was all he had. And when John come along, I felt so in love that I couldn't think of anyone else. So I've left Pa all alone. If and only he still had Mama, I wouldn't worry so. I miss him so very much. He's such a good man. Missy, he's so strong physically, but inside, he's so tender and helpless. Do you understand?
0: Oh, indeed I do. I know just such a man, and I wouldn't be one bit surprised at his crying silent tears for me, just as often as I'm weeping for him.
5: So you're lonesome, too. Well, I expect it gets better.
0: Oh, I hope so. I truly hope so. I'm counting on God to make it so.
5: You know God?
0: Oh, yes. Without him,
5: so glad. It's him that gives me my daily courage, too. I'm not very brave, even with him. But without him, I'd be a downright coward.
0: Oh, Becky, I'm so glad to hear that confession. I mean, it takes a body braver than me even to own up to it. I'm glad I've got Willie. He has enough courage for the both of us.
5: So does John. He can see nothing but good in our future. Oh, I do hope I won't let him down.
0: Oh, you won't, Becky. I know you won't. You've got more courage than you allow yourself, or you wouldn't be here.
5: Oh, Missy, I hope so.
0: Are you afraid about the baby?
5: Oh, a little. But I try not to think about things like that. Mostly I'm just tired and a little sick from the sun and the motion of the wagon. I'll be so glad when I'm feeling well enough to walk.
0: Oh, you gotta be careful not to walk too far first.
5: Well, John thinks that walking will do me a powerful lot of good. Says the fresh air and exercise is all I need.
0: You know, there's a midwife in the train.
5: Oh.
0: She's delivered lots of babies. Mm. And she'll be telling you if and you should be pushing yourself too much for walking.
5: Yes, John said there was one, but I haven't met her yet.
0: Oh, you like her. I met her today. She's just the kind of woman you'd like to help with a burthen. Oh, I'll bring her around if you'd like.
5: Oh, would you, Missy? I haven't felt up to seeking her out, and I do have a lot of questions. Oh, if and Mama...
0: Oh, don't you worry none. I'll bring her around tomorrow, if and I can.
5: Missy, you've been so much help already. How can I thank you? Just talking to you has made me feel tons lighter.
0: Oh, same with me, Becky. Sometimes you feel like you're the only one that's got troubles, you know?
5: Right.
0: And all of a sudden you take on another's burdens and it feels lighter because theirs the same mm-hmm. as yours. Mm-hmm. Well, it's hard to explain, isn't it?
5: I was just thinking the same thing.
0: You know, when we left, Willie and me, well, Pa gave us a special verse.
5: Oh.
0: We kind of claim it as our own, but of course no one has special claim on God.
5: Right.
0: You know, his promises are for all his children. It goes, "Fear thou not, for I am with thee. Be not dismayed, for I am thy God.
5: Mm.
0: I will strengthen thee. Yea, I will help thee. Yea, I will uphold thee with the right hand of my righteousness." It's a heap of promise in one verse. But it means it all, Becky. He can and will be with us in life or in death, in just everything.
5: Oh, thank you, Missy. I really needed that. When you drop by on the morrow, you will drop by again, won't you?
0: Oh, Becky, you're my friend. We'll see each other every day.
5: Oh, thank you. Anyways, I'd like to see that verse. Would you show it to me in my Bible so I can read it over, too?
0: Oh, sure, I'd be glad to.
5: Oh, I'm afraid. Well, I'm afraid I have to confess to a lie, Missy. I am scared about the baby.

0: not having a doctor about the way I've been feeling. I don't know one thing about babies, about their birth and all their care. Oh, the thought of maybe having that baby on this trip now scares me to death.
1: Oh, the baby will be born in Tetsford in a pretty bedroom with a dog right there to fuss over him. But if he does decide to hurry things up a bit, you got Mrs. Kozensky, about as good a woman as you'd want. Just you wait until you get a chance to know her. You'll feel better just meeting her.
0: You must think I'm an awful crybaby, carrying on so over an ordinary happening like a baby's
1: coming.
0: Oh, no,
1: Becky, no. You're just crying my tears for me. And besides, there's nothing ordinary about bringing a new life into the world. It's the most special thing God gives us women to do. But we both better remember what he said to us. Fear not, I am with thee. Be not dismayed, for I am thy God. I will strengthen thee, help thee, uphold thee. Hold on to that promise, Becky. We'll both need it.

0: You have just heard Chapter 4 of Love's Long Journey, based on the novel by Jeanette Hoke. 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
2: Experience the American dream with today's Patriot of the Past interview. I'm your host, John Gillespie. It's April 20th, 1775. I'm in Lexington, Massachusetts, at the home of Billy Diamond, drummer boy for the Lexington Minutemen. Yesterday, Billy and 37 brave patriots fought for freedom. 8 Americans gave their lives for liberty. I'm visiting with Ashley Diamond, Billy's 8-year-old sister. Are you happy Billy is home safe?
3: Oh, yes. I was so scared. Billy says his drum helps soldiers to fight harder. I helped clean my brother's drum so he's ready to fight, too.
2: To learn more about the men, women, and children who sacrificed so much for the freedom we enjoy today, call 800-728-1776 or visit the nation's most realistic educational website, 1776americandream.com. A great way for students to appreciate America from the actual words of our founders.
4: How do you do? Sooner or later, everyone endures some kind of rejection in life. But try to imagine rejection so profound that you're not even allowed to have a friend. The woman in this story grew up with that kind of stone-cold abuse. She might not have survived had it not been for a secret friend, more rejected than she, whom she discovered when her mind and heart and life were unsure.

This is Unshackled, true life stories of real people who have been set free from their fears, dramatized and produced in Chicago by Pacific Garden Mission. Living in darkness is physically and emotionally stressful. Unable to see what's ahead, stumbling and falling, afraid to make a move. No wonder Pacific Garden Mission is called the Old Lighthouse. Street people have been drawn there since 1877, when the mission first opened its doors in the heart of Chicago's Skid Row. There they receive acceptance and love, along with nourishing food, clean clothes, and a safe place to sleep at night. Medical and dental professionals, as well as counselors and pastors, look after the many needs that homeless people have. Most street people have felt worthless for so long that it's hard for them to realize that they are loved and accepted. When truth scatters the deception that has kept them bound, like the woman in this story, they can exclaim, "The people living in darkness have seen a great light." And now for broadcast around the earth, here's program number 2493 in the series Unshackled, the program that makes you face yourself and think.

0: Well, I wasn't expecting you.
1: We need to talk, Mrs. Jones.
0: Now, you can settle down and be quiet now. You can sit on that

0: And you weren't here.
1: No.
0: I believe you were in jail.
1: My boyfriend got in a bar fight, and the police put us in jail. It was 2 days before I got out.
0: Well, we have to do what is best for the children. It's not safe for them to live with you any longer.
1: Oh, you're not taking them away?
0: Oh, I'm sorry, but we have no choice. That is the policy in this kind of crisis. We'll put them in the orphanage until we find good homes for them.
1: Oh, no, no, I'll never send them there.
0: Do you have a family that will take them?
1: Well, mother might take the older ones.
0: Where does she live?
1: Kentucky. Of course, she's never seen any of them.
0: Well, I'll talk with my supervisors. If you take the older ones to your mother, when you come back, we'll see about the little ones.
2: The woman in our story was only 6 years old, the youngest of the children, who boarded a train with their mother to go back east, a journey into despair. The memory of saying goodbye to her younger brothers and sister was etched in her mind because she never saw them again. This is the true story of a woman we'll call Vicky, right now on Unshackled.
3: After 3.5 days on the train, we arrived in Kentucky, where a social worker drove us up a hillside road to a small house. Mother introduced us to a big, scowling woman called Grandma. The women talked for a while, and then the social worker left. Mom stayed 3 more days.
4: We better get you down to the train station.
1: Yeah, I have to go back to Washington now, kids. My little ones need me.
5: Some choice. You never made a good choice in your life.
6: Mommy, when will you be back?
1: Soon, Vicky. Just as soon as I can.
5: Get away from that car. Get in the house. Go on, all of you. You better learn to do what I say from now on.
3: As days turned into weeks, I withdrew into myself, afraid of the big stranger who was my grandmother. She took her wrath out on my older brother and sisters and ignored me until school started. I sat in class, lost in my own world of fantasy, wondering when Mother would come back. My exasperated teacher finally summoned Grandma to a conference, and when Grandma returned home, she was not happy.
5: I had to take the afternoon off from work just because of her.
4: What did the teacher say?
5: Oh, she sits there daydreaming all day, that's what. Hardly speaks. Doesn't even play with the other kids.
4: She is a quiet girl.
5: I tell you, Grover, she's doing nothing. She must be stupid.
4: Well, she probably misses her mother.
5: I won't have it. I've never been so embarrassed in my life all because of a no-count trash. Oh, shut up, you little piece of garbage. Get out! I don't even want to look at you. You're just like your mother.
3: My older sister tried to comfort me that night, but my mind settled into a blackness that would stay with me for years. Christmas came, but Mom did not. I retreated further into blackness as Grandma became more violent toward us, lashing out with her tongue, her hand, or her belt. Within a year, she sent the others away, and I felt more alone than ever. Grandpa was just a step-grandfather, so he never interfered with her abuse. My second Christmas there, he gave me a doll, and I began to trust his gentle ways.
4: You sure like that baby doll, don't you?
6: I never had a toy of my own before.
4: Well, you do now.
6: Grandpa, will you read to me and baby doll from your little black book?
4: Well, I guess there's time before your grandma gets home from work. This here is the story of the Good Samaritan. A certain man went down from Jerusalem to Jericho and fell among thieves, which stripped him of his raiment and wounded him and departed, leaving him half dead. And by chance there came down a certain priest that way, and when he saw him, he passed by on the other side. And likewise a Levite, when he was at the place, came and looked on him and passed by on the other side. What do you think, Vicky? They weren't too nice, were they?
6: No.
4: But a certain Samaritan, as he journeyed, came where he was, and when he saw him, he had compassion on him, and went to him and bound up his wounds, pouring in oil and wine, and set him on his own beast, and brought him to an inn, and took care of him.
6: Which now of these three thinkest thou was
4: neighbor
6: unto him?

0: that fell among the thieves.
1: Which do you think?
0: The man who stopped to help.
2: That's right. Go on.
0: Then Jesus said unto him, Go and do thou likewise.
2: Oh, you're learning to read just fine, child.
0: Can we sing now, Grandpa?
2: Which one? Rock of Ages?
0: Yeah.
2: Rock of ages, cleft for me, let me hide myself.
3: At school, I received my first C in reading, and I began secretly writing a journal. But at home, life was miserable. Grandpa had his own granddaughter, Janet, living there, a girl nearly my age who was almost as vindictive as grandmother. I lost track of the time she would do something bad and then blame me, and I would get yelled at and beaten. One day, she tore up my beloved baby doll, and Grandma punished me. But in spite of my misery, I was even more frightened at the thought of being separated from the only family I had left.
4: Oh, Mrs. Hatfield, your little girl here is just precious. How old is she?
5: Almost 9.
4: I'm willing to give you $1,000 for her.
5: What for?
4: Well, we can't have any more children, and I'd love to have her. What's her name?
5: Victoria. We call her Vicky.
4: Vicky, would you like to come and live with me? We have a swimming pool.
5: It's not up to her.
4: $1,000, Mrs. Hatfield. I know you can use the money.
5: Well, I'll think about it.
4: She looks almost identical to my daughter. Think of the advantages she'd have living with
5: her. I said I'd think about it. Come on, Vicky.
3: Every Friday for the next 2 months, the woman would meet us in the market and offer more money. Then she invited us to her home and introduced me to her husband and daughter, begging grandmother to let me become part of their family. I was terrified, even though they had a big house with a swimming pool. After that, I quit going to the market and waited in the car with my grandfather.
2: There's that woman again.
6: Grandpa, I don't want to go away from you. Will she do it? Will she really sell me?
2: I don't know, Vicky. Your grandma's full of surprises, and you are hers.
6: Sure, here she comes.
2: Oh, Hannah, you shouldn't cause so much trouble for Vicky. She's either gonna go or she's gonna stay. What's it gonna be?
5: I'm still thinking on it. They just offered me $5,000. If we wait a little longer, they'll give more. Maybe 10.
2: Vicky, do you want to go live with that family?
6: No.
2: Well, that settles it then. Next time you come, tell her Vicky stays with us.
3: When I was 12, Grandpa suffered with a long illness. Once trying to comfort him, I brushed his hair, and he spoke angrily that I was hurting him. I was sure he no longer loved me, and despair engulfed me. Then he died, and my one friend in the world was gone. Grandma became more abusive than ever, and I took to reading Grandpa's little New Testament, pretending he was with me.
5: You told me you were sick this morning.
6: I am sick, Grandma.
5: Get out of that chair and get to work. You're not too sick to sit and read that stupid book. Here, give me that. You stupid idiot. You are nothing but trash, lying around all day.
6: Grandma, I worked in the barn in the garden all day.
5: You liar! You're as bad as your mother.
3: When I was 15, one of my teachers touched me and assured me of an A if I'd meet him after school. I dropped the class, and after a guidance counselor brought out the truth, the teacher was let go. I felt guilty, but relieved that for once someone believed me, something my grandmother never did.
5: What were you doing out there with that boy?
3: Nothing, Grandma. He just stopped and started talking to me.
5: You know you're not allowed to talk to boys.
3: Well, what was I supposed to do? He just started talking.
5: You no good tramp. You're just like your mother. You're going to end up just like her, too.
6: That's not true. I'm not a tramp. I'm a good girl, and I'll never be like my mother.
5: Don't you ever talk back to me again.
6: Janet!
5: Janet, get in here! Now, if anyone in school asks how she got hurt, you tell them. You two got in a fight, see?
3: My jaw was displaced when she socked me, and I lived in fear that she would do worse if she learned that Janet told everyone the truth. I wanted to die and be free. So one day I

0: cut my wrist. Then I thought about what Grandma would do if I ended up in the hospital, so I bandaged up my wrist and made sure my sweater covered the wound. That night, I went to the window and looked out at the bleak winter scene below. All I had to do was jump, and my troubles would be over.
1: In a moment, we'll learn the outcome of those dark thoughts. Unshackled does make a difference in people's lives. Hear what others have written, like this person in Central Africa who writes, "I've learned much from the program, and my spiritual life has been greatly rehabilitated." From Guatemala, someone writes, "I exhort you to continue onward with the radio program, since it is a blessing for Christians as well as non-Christians." And this man in Guyana, South America writes, "Through Unshackled, we became Christians, and now we're serving the Lord and attending church regularly." A woman in a California prison says, "It was after one of your programs that I accepted the Lord Jesus as my Savior in the L.A. County Jail." And from High Point, North Carolina, this woman writes, "Jesus is showing and teaching me so much through Unshackled. I love your stories, and I pray that you will always be there when I turn my radio on."
0: Once again, the thought of failure kept me from jumping out the window. I was so tired of being worthless, fearful, and stupid that I began to weep. "God, if you are real and if you are the Heavenly Father, the one that gave Grandpa peace, would you please be my papa? I need someone to love me, and I need a father so much. Would you help me? And if Grandpa is there with you, please tell him I'll try not to give up." I went back to bed that night, no longer lonely, and with a peace and hope I never dreamed possible. Soon after that, I began visiting churches within walking distance, searching for something. I was a sophomore the next year and made a friend at school without Grandma's knowledge.
2: "Put this away and try not to break it. See if you can do something right for a change."
0: "Grandma, I'm almost 16 now, and I've been wondering, could I please have a friend, just one?"
2: "You have someone in mind?"
0: Yes.
2: "Who?"
0: "A girl at school. She's my age, and she's afraid of her father. I think he's been abusing her, so I've been staying with her in the afternoon until her mother comes home from work."
2: "I knew you were up to no good. What else are you two doing, huh?"
0: "Nothing. I'm telling you the truth."
2: "You liar. You're just like your mother, sneaking around, chasing boys, no doubt. Next thing I know, you'll get pregnant, you little tramp. You're trash. That's what you are."
0: "Grandma!"
2: "As soon as school is out this year, you're out and on your own."
0: "Grandma, what do you mean?"
2: "On the streets, anywhere, so long as you ain't here."
0: When school was out, my mother's older sister came and took me to live with her, to a different state and a totally different way of life. They seemed to be the perfect family, and my aunt especially seemed to care about me in spite of Grandma's warning that I was no good. But I was determined not to become a part of them. I wanted to be alone, but my aunt wouldn't let me.
3: "Would you please set the table for dinner, Vicky?"
0: "Yes, ma'am."
3: "Oh, call me Aunt Helen, for goodness sake. I'll bet you had to help at Mom's a lot, didn't you?"
0: "Yes, she didn't like it when I sat down to read."
3: "Well, you read as much as you like here, Vicky. But you should also get out and have fun. Did you have to leave many friends behind?"
0: "Oh, no. Grandma wouldn't let me have friends."
3: "Oh, that isn't right, Vicky. Everybody needs friends."
0: "I don't mind being alone."
3: "Well, it's nice to be alone sometimes to think. But when school starts again, you get busy doing things and going places, okay?"
0: I quit visiting churches and put my search for God on hold, determined not to open my heart. But when school started, I did make friends and began to appreciate the new family I had. I even looked at my uncle as the father I never had, until he tried to seduce me. Expecting my aunt to call me a liar or worse, I told her what happened.
3: "Oh, dear.
0: I want you to know that I didn't encourage him in any way. Grandma always accused me of that, but I am not like my mother. I try very hard to do and say what's right.
3: I know, Vicky. I believe you.
0: Well, Grandma never did. She called me terrible names. If I tried to defend myself, she would beat me.
3: Oh, I thought so, from the way you acted.
0: Do I have to find somewhere else to live now?
3: No. Just make sure you're never alone with him in the future.
0: My aunt's trust in me made me want to please her, but trying to avoid my uncle was awkward and stressful. I longed to be free, to live alone and write in my journal. Senior year, I had a boyfriend, but he dropped me every time I became ill, which happened several times. Complications of that illness affected my heart, and I came close to dying. I had been in bed for days when I heard my aunt praying for me.
3: Oh, please, God, let her live. Don't let her die. I need her.
0: I opened my eyes and saw her there, kneeling beside my bed with tears running down her face. And I knew she loved me. For the first time since leaving my older brother, I began to feel love for someone. Love without fear. I recovered and after graduation moved to another town and got a job. As soon as I saved enough money, I got a 3-bedroom apartment and invited Grandma and Janet to live with me. Hello?
4: Vicky, I just called to see how it's going.
0: Okay, so far, Aunt Helen. I didn't realize those two weren't getting along very well. They go for days without speaking to each other. So it's good they have me.
4: Oh, I'm amazed that you've been able to forgive Mother after the way she treated you.
0: Oh, I'm not bitter, but I do want to prove to her that I'm not like my mother.
4: Is she treating you okay?
0: Oh, to my face she is, but she talks about me behind my back to the neighbors.
4: Oh, I know. She tried to tell me you're sleeping around.
0: What do I have to do to prove I'm not like that? It hurts me to think she thinks things like that.
4: Don't let it get you down, Vicky. She's the one with the problem, not you.
0: A year later, I met a young man who invited me to his church out in the country. I was awed. The people there seemed to glow as they sang and testified what the Lord was doing in their lives. I felt that peace again, the peace that came when I had cried out to God as a troubled teenager. After church, my friend invited me home for lunch, and we spent hours talking.
5: Isn't it a beautiful day, though? God created so much beauty for us to enjoy.
0: You know, it was the incredible beauty of the stars that made me realize God is real. That's when I began searching for Him. But I never connected.
5: The Bible says that you must be born again before you can see the kingdom of heaven.
0: What does that mean exactly?
5: Well, it means that God has to put His Holy Spirit in us before we can understand His ways, the kingdom of heaven. Until then, you're spiritually blind.
0: Well, how does it happen? I mean, how does He put His Spirit in you?
5: Well, when you believe in Jesus, when you put your trust completely in Him, at that moment, you're born again. God puts His Spirit in you, and He promises never to leave you.
0: This is so incredible, John. I want to know what you know.
5: Well, read the Bible, Vicky. I read it all the time.
0: You ought to be a preacher, you know that?
5: I'm in Bible college. I want to be an evangelist someday.
0: You know something? I can't wait to go back to church tonight. Again on Wednesday night, we went to church together, and the testimonies were so powerful, the singing so joyous, I knew those people had something I wanted. The sermon was on love that passes all understanding, God's love. As I listened and read the scripture passages, I knew this was the key. The puzzle pieces fell into place, and I almost ran forward at the end of the service where I prayed for salvation. Later, I talked with John about my decision.
5: You look radiant, Vicky.
0: I am so happy, John. Suddenly, it all made sense. All those years when I was searching for God and reading the Bible and going to different churches, I failed to see who Jesus really is.
5: It's God the Son, who willingly went to the cross to show God's love for us.
0: To think He died for me, to pay for my sins. You know, when you try so hard to be good, to please others, it's hard to even believe that you are a sinner.
5: Well, the real sin, the biggest one of all, is being separated from God in the first place.
0: I read the entire 14th chapter of John while the pastor was speaking, and verses 18 and 20

0: 7 have always been a comfort to me, where Jesus says, I will not leave you comfortless. I will come to you.
1: Peace I leave with you, my peace I give unto you. Not as the world giveth, give I unto you. Let not your heart be troubled, neither let it be afraid.
0: I've always loved those verses, so I know I've read that chapter before. Why didn't I ever notice what Jesus said in verse 6?
1: I am the way, the truth, and the life. No man cometh unto the Father but by me.
0: Yes, Jesus is the only way to God, and you go through him or you don't ever reach God.
1: Well, that's right.
0: All of a sudden, it was crystal clear. I'm surprised I didn't start shouting. In my heart, I was shouting. I found it. My search is over. I found what I've been longing for.
1: That's what you call being born again.
0: John and I were married, and over the years, God gave us 6 children. Although I knew God loved me, there were times when I still felt worthless because of my childhood rejection, times when I felt like a terrible wife and mother. Then my old illness resurfaced, and for 2 years I was practically bedfast. Like Job, I struggled to understand why I had to suffer so much. One day, while the family was at church, God gave me insight through a Christian radio program, and I couldn't wait to tell John.
1: How could you ever think you're a burden to me? I love you.
0: I know you love me, John, and I love you and the children too. But all the work falls on you now. I can't do anything, and I've really been struggling with that.
1: Vicky, this illness will pass. God is faithful.
0: Well, that's what this radio program was all about. Sometimes we have to live with situations that don't change. But God is still there with us, and he gives us grace each day. You know what the Bible says, my grace is sufficient for you.
1: For my strength is made perfect in weakness.
0: Well, maybe I'm not explaining it very well, but I can see that he was there when I felt so alone and rejected with Grandma. He helped me survive. Even though I didn't know him, he knew me. And he will give me enough grace today and every day for whatever the future holds.
1: Well, I'm glad God gave you a better understanding, Vicky.
0: It's really true. I can do all things through Christ which strengtheneth me. My husband and I serve the Lord however we can. We have cared for foster children for years, giving them love and teaching them about God. We also have a ministry to Hispanics in our area, where my husband preaches on Sunday evenings. And we serve God by distributing Bibles, because it was my grandfather's New Testament that first showed me God's awesome love for us.
2: Luke chapter 19, verse 10 tells us, "For the Son of Man has come to seek and to save that which was lost." And that includes you, friend. If you do not know the Lord Jesus Christ, if you feel lost in hopelessness for whatever reason, you're invited to pray with us right now. Lord, I know that I am lost and cannot save myself. I believe you sent Jesus to die for my sins and that you raised him from the dead just as you will raise me from my dead past. Come into my heart, Lord Jesus, and help me be like you. My friend, if you prayed with us, then according to Romans chapter 10, verse 10, you are saved. For with the heart man believeth unto righteousness, and with the mouth confession is made unto salvation.
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And our address? Pacific Garden Mission, 1458 South Canal Street, Chicago, Illinois, 60607. So until next time, unless our Lord returns before then, the doors to Pacific Garden Mission are open night and day. 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
1: Hello, this is Max McLean. To commemorate our heritage, I'd like to present four unique manuscripts in oral form to help us understand America's patriotic past. The Declaration of Independence, the preamble to the Constitution, and the Gettysburg Address are the triangular foundation on which the American political character is built. In addition to these, the most moving of all presidential speeches was Abraham Lincoln's second inaugural address in 1865, as he reflected biblically on America's future after a devastating civil war. These four great works of rhetoric are united here in one recording to strengthen our understanding of what it means to be an American, and who demonstrate the reliance our forefathers placed on a Christian understanding of God.
2: We hold these truths to be self-evident. Airing Friday at 1 p.m. Eastern, 12 p.m. Central on the VCY America Radio Network.
3: News. I'm Keith Peters in Washington. As the nation celebrates its 250th birthday this weekend, the legislative branch has momentarily called it quits.
4: The House leadership on Tuesday abruptly canceled votes and sent lawmakers home early for the holiday recess. Speaker Mike Johnson's majority once again ground to a standstill by a Republican split over their own party's agenda. In this case, it's a standoff blocking the annual defense bill as the holdout Republicans pushed to include President Donald Trump's own priority, the Save America Act, a strict voter ID bill. Speaker Johnson spent 4 hours last week at the White House and spent another 2 hours with the president this week on a path forward. Bernie Bennett in Washington.
3: The punishing heat wave that has affected the Midwest and Great Lakes has moved east. Temperatures have moved into the upper 90s and 100s, with heat indices predicted to reach 110 to 115. In Marietta, Georgia, the CEO of Must Ministries, Ike Reigart, says their cooling center in Cobb County, Georgia, opens during the day when the temperature goes above 90 degrees.
5: Well, we know that over the next few days, that heat index may go anywhere from 105 to 108 degrees. It becomes life-threatening. So to me, this is a rescue station.
3: The heat is expected to last through the weekend. President Trump trying out his new Air Force One, a gift from the government of Qatar. He says Qatar spared no expense with the plane they presented to the U.S. to serve as Air Force One.
6: Nope, there's never been a plane like it. Frankly, we couldn't build a plane like this because we wouldn't be willing to spend the kind of money necessary. They spent top dollar. So the head of Boeing said this is considered the best 747 they've ever built.
3: On Wall Street, the Dow down by 13 points. The NASDAQ dropped 173. The S&P lower by 16. 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
7: Foundations of Freedom, a look at America's founding principles and the leaders who shaped our nation.
8: March 4th, 1865. The Civil War was nearing its end. The nation was exhausted, divided, and grieving. On that day, President Abraham Lincoln delivered his second inaugural address.

0: address, just 700 words spoken in about 7 minutes. 41 days later, Lincoln would be assassinated. Yet the words he spoke that day still echo through history. In that brief address, Lincoln referenced God 14 times, spoke of prayer, and quoted scripture repeatedly. He reminded Americans that both sides of the conflict shared a common faith, saying both read the same Bible and pray to the same God, and each invokes his aid against the other. Lincoln understood the political division alone could not explain the nation's crisis. More than 160 years later, America still wrestles with division, truth, and our dependence on God. The question is whether we'll remember the wisdom Lincoln left behind.
1: Here's the Wall Street Business Report.
2: Federal Reserve Chair Kevin Warsh says keeping prices in check is job one at the Fed.
3: We're going to deliver price stability in the U.S. That's what this committee has signed up to do. And our objective is to do that. The tactics, the strategy, and the rest, that's still to come.
2: Warsh signaling that the Fed remains committed to bringing prices back to its 2% long-term target. California wants to make food labels a little less confusing.
4: The new law requires manufacturers to use just two labels, best if used by for peak quality and used by for safety. This change aims to reduce food waste and emissions. Rich Thomason reporting.
2: That means no more sell-by date labels. Alibaba has agreed to pay $600 million that will settle a dispute with the U.S. government for allegedly selling and importing illegal pharmaceuticals. With the Wall Street Business Report, I'm Bob Agnew.
1: More details at srnnews.com.
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6: First John 5, verse 12. He that hath the Son hath life, and he that hath not the Son of God hath not life. First John 5, 12. In God's Word, the Bible, reminding us that eternal life is found only in Christ, the Son of God.
7: Surprise, surprise, the extreme heat warning extended. Good evening, WVCY Milwaukee, the forecast from the National Weather Service. Yeah, it looks like we'll take the extreme heat on in through tomorrow, July 2. So let's get into this. Could see some showers and thunderstorms overnight, mainly more toward very early tomorrow morning. Overnight temperature mid-70s. Even with that rain chance early morning, the July hot weather to continue, again near 94 tomorrow. Heat index above the century mark. Could see some additional showers and thunderstorms mid to late afternoon tomorrow. Those may continue through the evening hour tomorrow night. Pretty weighty chance there, and temperatures will rest in the lower 70s. We may see some additional rain mid-morning Friday, and then again Friday night. That round of rain on Friday may keep the temperatures more in the upper 80s. And heat index readings in the mid-90s, so not going to notice much change. They are talking showers and storms for Independence Day Saturday. Pretty strong chance, actually, after 1 o'clock. 87 the high. More talk of showers and possibly thunderstorms Saturday night. Not the best timing, considering, all that we love to do on the 4th of July during the evening time. We'll see what happens. Temps will drop in the mid-60s. The extended forecast, partly sunny sky on Sunday. Slight chance for showers and thunderstorms in mid-80s.
8: This is the Wisconsin Family Minute. Last week, Wisconsin Democrat lawmakers and Attorney General Josh Call met at a press conference to explain their plans to increase abortion access if Democrats win the majority in the legislature, the Attorney General's race, and the governor's race this fall. Democrats plan to repeal Wisconsin's 1849 abortion ban, even though a July 2025 state Supreme Court ruling makes the ban unenforceable.

0: goal is to stop any current or future safeguards from being enforced surrounding abortion. Daniel Degner, president of Wisconsin Family Council.
1: The stance on these Democrat legislators on abortion is dangerous and concerning. A recent report revealed that 1 in 9 women experience serious adverse effects from the abortion pill. Increasing access to abortion in our state and removing current safeguards will only put more women and children at risk.
0: There's more online at wifamilycouncil.org. The Wisconsin Family Council, strengthening and preserving marriage, family, life, and liberty.
2: Congress must continue to defund Planned Parenthood. This is Matt Staver with Freedom's Call. The American College of Pediatricians and the American Principals Project have released a new fact sheet highlighting Planned Parenthood as a leading provider of harmful sex-rejecting interventions. The fact sheet comes ahead of the July 5th expiration date of the Planned Parenthood defunding provision in last year's One Big Beautiful Bill. Until July 2025, Planned Parenthood had been receiving taxpayer-funded reimbursements from the federal government for more than 50 years. In the fiscal year 2024-2025, Planned Parenthood received approximately $832 million in taxpayer reimbursements for their services, which are increasingly sex-rejecting interventions. In fact, nearly 80% of Planned Parenthood facilities offer sex-rejecting interventions nationwide to minors. Please pray as the deadline approaches and stay informed at Liberty Counsel's website, lc.org.
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4: 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If truth is not lived out, it was never truth within. 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Because Jesus loves us and desires a relationship, he exposes every darkness within us. And if we confess our sins, he is faithful and righteous to forgive us our sins and cleanse us from all unrighteousness. Today, let truth prove itself in you as you abide in Christ and walk in his light.
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8: This is the Phyllis Schlafly Report, a daily look at the significant issues of our time from an experienced conservative perspective. Sponsored by Phyllis Schlafly Eagles, this broadcast continues the legacy of Phyllis Schlafly and stands against forces that deny freedom of religion, slander America, and would redefine the family. Now, from the Phyllis Schlafly Center Studios, here's Ryan Haidt.
9: President Trump did something important recently that didn't get nearly enough attention. First, he refused to sign a proposed executive order on artificial intelligence that would have handed federal government sweeping new power over one of the most consequential technologies in human history. And then he made sure the version that finally got signed was dramatically scaled back. Well, the original draft, which leaked to the media, was a bureaucratic wish list. It would have required AI developers to submit their innovations to the federal government

review of up to 90 days before releasing them to anyone else. It was framed as voluntary, but anyone who watches How Washington Works knows what voluntary government programs become over time. Well, Trump was right to walk away from that version, and when he did sign an AI executive order days later, it was significantly different than the original. The review window was cut from 90 days down to 30, and the order went out of its way to say it does not authorize mandatory licensing or government preclearance. Well, the federal bureaucracy has no expertise in AI and no business being its gatekeeper, and Trump's team clearly listened to that concern. And there's a telling subplot here. Anthropic, one of the leading AI developers, walked away from a profitable contract with the War Department rather than agree to remove ethical restrictions on how its technology could be used. Well, meanwhile, a co-founder of Anthropic was at the Vatican, making the case for ethical limits on AI in the Pope's religious teachings. Pope Leo responded with a letter condemning the use of AI to wage war and destroy jobs. Well, this spring, college graduates loudly and repeatedly booed commencement speakers who praised AI. Former Google CEO Eric Schmidt and real estate executive Gloria Caulfield received hostile reactions, while Apple co-founder Steve Wozniak was cheered for praising actual intelligence. Students are watching AI filter their resumes and threaten their careers, and they're not happy about it. And outside of college, citizens across the country are giving major pushback to local officials who are approving massive data center proposals, the kinds of facilities that gobble up land, water, and electricity, including in Festus, Missouri, where citizens launched recall petitions against city officials. Government control of AI innovation is not the answer. Stay informed on all the latest on this topic and many others at phyllisschlafly.com. And join us again for the Phyllis Schlafly Report.

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1: 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Rather than give up the lucrative PBMs, CVS says it may close all 134 of its pharmacy locations in the state. The law gives PBMs with pharmacies 6 months to divest ownership, but CVS has already filed a lawsuit in federal court calling the law unconstitutional.
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3: The most recent estimates of last year's national abortion numbers have been released, and they paint a horrible picture. The Society of Family Planning found that there were around 1.13 million abortions total. Among that number, roughly 66% of all abortions were done using the chemical abortion drug. Approximately 300,000 of those were through so-called telehealth, meaning the abortion pills were distributed by mail with no meaningful medical oversight. It was also revealed that shield laws, which protect abortion pill distributors in pro-abortion states like New York, accounted for around 180,000 abortions. This plague against the unborn must be stopped.
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5: This is Frank Affney with the Secure Freedom Minute. Supreme Court Justice Robert Jackson famously observed, "The Constitution is not a suicide pact." With yesterday's ruling concerning so-called birthright citizenship, a majority of his successors on today's court decided that it actually is. They declared the 14th Amendment makes absolutely everyone born here

0: a citizen. They did so, knowing that's a formula for more illegal immigration to create anchor babies giving extended families a foot in our nation's proverbial door. Worse yet, Peter Schweitzer's excellent book, Invisible Coup, put the Supremes on notice that Chinese men are exploiting the 14th Amendment to spawn perhaps as many as 1 million children birthed here by American women, but then removed, raised, and indoctrinated entirely in China. They will have the vote upon turning 18 and unlimited access to this country before and after. What could possibly go wrong? National suicide. This is Frank Gaffney.
1: In our Declaration of Independence, not only did our founders recognize that civil liberty starts with spiritual freedom, but that God is the creator of all things. Recognizing God as creator is essential if freedom's to endure in our land. Hello, I'm Sam Rohr with the American Pastors Network and another Stand in the Gap Minute. Endowed by our creator is the core of America's civil freedom. If created by God in His image, then He gave us the faculties to know and obey our creator. If created, then we didn't evolve or mere accidents in time, but human beings with value, purpose, and the ability to enjoy God's creation. 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
3: Lauren Valhusen asks a provocative question. Is the iPhone birth control? She cites a study from the National Bureau of Economic Research that concluded that the diffusion of the iPhone accelerated the post-2007 U.S. fertility decline. The researchers estimated that it could account for a third to a half of the percent drop. In her article, she makes it clear that she isn't saying that the iPhone made women infertile. Instead, her article and the research study argue that the spread of the iPhone and constant access to it affected certain behaviors. I think we all know what the issue is. These smartphones hindered the formation of relationships and led to less intimacy. Of course, we didn't need a massive study to understand what has been taking place. Smartphones decreased the amount of face-to-face socializing, while at the same time increased the amount of time spent alone. They also make access to pornography and other visuals that are destructive to positive social relationships. She summarizes the technical conclusions with these simple phrases. Phones made us less social. As a result, fewer people date and fewer babies are born. That may have led to fewer teen pregnancies, but in the long term, it resulted in our declining birth rate. In previous commentaries, I've documented the social and psychological impact of smartphones on the youngest generation over the last two decades. Add declining fertility to this growing list. She laments that phones have turned us into awkward, antisocial puppies who can't handle eye contact, so we stand in corners at bars and don't talk to each other. This study is another reason why we need to put down our phones. I'm Kirby Anderson, and that's my point of view.
2: Go deeper on topics like you just heard by visiting pointofview.net. That's pointofview.net.
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1: God just wants you to be happy. 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Not every lie sounds untrue. The book, The Gospel According to Satan, is 50% off at the VCY Bookstore and Outreach Center this month. Author Jared Wilson writes that the lies we believe today erode our dependence on God and discredit our belief in the good news of His Son, Jesus. And the best thing to do is expose the lies, examine how they work, and explain how to overcome them with the truth. 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

Sacred Stylings. Yes, it's time for Sacred Stylings, selected instrumental music just for you, and just for this special time of transition from the busy day to the coming nighttime hours. So join us as we present Sacred Stylings.

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1: As you know, America is at a crisis point in her history. Surely, most agree that America is certainly too young to die. Although much of the truth that we cherish has been compromised by court decisions and liberal attitudes, and while immoral behavior has been normalized, the principles upon which America was built are worth saving. Those were words written in 1980. Words written on a recording project from the Life Action Singers titled America, You're Too Young to Die. On Friday, Crosstalk will revisit this recording project to remember its inspiration and its challenge. America, You're Too Young to Die, airing Friday, 3 p.m. Eastern, 2 p.m. Central, 12 p.m. Pacific, on the VCY America Radio Network.

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Our sacred stylings must end for now, but we hope they have been a blessing to you. May God's peace go with you during the evening ahead and throughout the day to come. And we invite you to be with us again as once more we bring you Sacred Stylings.

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4: We are a sinful people, mankind, that continues to desire, continues to want. But that shouldn't be the way it is with believers. We should be content. 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
5: 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Greg, today we begin a three-part study of the very familiar 23rd Psalm. In fact, Psalm 23 may be so familiar and overused that we miss its prescription

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1: And Dave, that sense is the sense of contentment. 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
0: Well, thanks, Greg. 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
1: Well, we as Americans, we live in a society that has a lot. We have a lot here. We have clothing, we have food, we have shelter. We live even in a wealthy society. We have cars, we have the opportunity to work, we have the ability to provide for our families. And although there's always been the rich and poor, in general, this society we live in is quite wealthy. We have really everything physically that we need. You know, even the poorest of poor these days has in their hand the power of a supercomputer with a cell phone, whatever it might be. We have so much these days. We have the internet. You can access pretty much anything that you need to look up or whatever it might be on the internet, good or bad, as we see. And seemingly, having all this, you would think we would be content, but we're not. We're not content. We are a people, we are a sinful people, mankind, that continues to desire, continues to want. But that shouldn't be the way it is with believers, right? We should be content. We know that, right? Yet we know that even though we've been redeemed by the grace of God, we are tempted in these bodies of flesh to desire those things that we think we need, that we think we want. And yet, as we'll see today, the Lord Jesus is the one that keeps us from want. He is the one that brings true contentment. So would you turn your Bibles? We're continuing our look in the Psalms here.

originally meant to pluck a string, to twitch on a string. Obviously, it speaks of music. And we know that the Psalms are Israel's inspired lyrics, inspired by the Spirit, set to music. And within this, we have five books in the Psalms, and within those books, we have 150 Psalms. And by and large, the way we interpret the Old Testament, we need to understand this, that we have the law that speaks of the first five books, the Pentateuch. We have the prophets. We understand who they are, right? We have the Psalms and then the writings, and those are wisdom writings, as we see. Now, we know that all Scripture is God-breathed, that God spoke it, that no man from any act of his own human will brought about God's word, but men moved by the Spirit spoke from God. And within that, in the Old Testament, we have the law, and then we have the prophets, the law, God bringing down his word to man. Then we have the prophets, God speaking through them to man. Then we have the wisdom and the Psalms where you have one inspired writer speaking to others there. And we see then in the Psalms that that is an inspired response back to the Lord, as we see. We see that in the context of David in many of the Psalms. And so with that, we come to Psalm 23. And so let's turn there together. And let's read through it, and then we'll look at it together. A Psalm of David. The Lord is my shepherd. I shall not want. He makes me lie down in green pastures. He leads me beside quiet waters. He restores my soul. He guides me in the paths of righteousness for his name's sake. Even though I walk through the valley of the shadow of death, I fear no evil, for thou art with me. Thy rod and thy staff comfort me. Thou dost prepare a table before me in the presence of my enemies. Thou hast anointed my head with oil. My cup overflows. Surely goodness and loving kindness will follow me all the days of my life. And I will dwell in the house of the Lord forever. Now, this is a very familiar psalm. You know, it's kind of interesting. A lot of non-believers will have this psalm read at their funerals. And we'll see later on that it's interesting. Everyone wants the Lord to shepherd them after they've died, living their own lives, but they don't want him to shepherd them during their lives. But for us as believers, the Lord, we're going to see, is our shepherd. He is our shepherd. Now, in this passage, we're going to see, I believe, the secret to contentment. And there's going to be three things we're going to see. First of all, we're going to see the Lord has to be your shepherd or you're going to want. That's just really clear. Secondly, the Lord must be your provider or you're going to be wanting. And lastly, we must live in the understanding of his personal presence in our lives, or you are going to want. And then we see the glorious results in the heart of his sheep who trust in the good shepherd. So with that in mind, how can we be content in this world that is driven by want? How can we be content? Notice, first of all, the Lord must be your shepherd. Psalm of David, the Lord is my shepherd, I shall not want. Now David, inspired by the Spirit, is identifying himself as the writer here. And again, Psalms are inspired lyrics set to music. And here we have David who wrote this psalm. And we know about David, he was the second king of Israel after Saul. We know that he was a man after God's own heart, a man who would do all of God's will, Acts chapter 13. David was a man who believed. David was a man who would obey the Lord. But yet we know David also was a sinner like you and I. And we know David fell greatly in committing adultery with Bathsheba and causing her husband to be murdered, thus culpable for his death. And yet we know that David, being a real believer, responded to the reproof of Nathan. And we see that he turned. And we see that he was committed to teach sinners. He understood the forgiveness of God in that context, but yet he also understood the consequences that God had declared would be upon his life. David was a godly man. He was a believer, a man after God's heart, one who would do the Lord's will. And he did also, as we see in the Psalms, experience many trials and many difficulties. If you think your life is full of trials, you think your life is bad, read about David. Read David from the Psalms. You'll see he had a lot of difficulty. And you see him pouring out his heart before the Lord, inspired by the Spirit. So first of all, David says, the Lord is my shepherd. The Lord is my shepherd. And in the Old Testament, when we see in English, L-O-R-D in large caps, what that means is the

Translators are saying this is Yahweh in Hebrew. Now, if you have capital L-O-R-D in small caps, that could be Adonai, which means master. But the term Yahweh is the first person of the verb to be in Hebrew. It means I am. We know in Exodus chapter 3, Moses said to God, "Behold, I'm going to the sons of Israel, and I shall say to them, the God of your fathers has sent me to you. Now they might say to me, what is his name? What shall I say to them?" And God said to Moses, "I am who I am, Yahweh Asher Yahweh." And he said, "Thus you shall say to the sons of Israel, the I am has sent you. I am has sent you." He is the self-existent one. He is God. It speaks of deity. He is the Lord. Now, we see in Scripture that Jesus is Lord. Turn to John chapter 8. Now, the Jews are questioning Jesus. They're questioning him. They've been around him for a while now, and they still don't believe, and they're questioning him. John 8:53, "Surely you are no greater than our father Abraham, who died. The prophets died too. Who do you make yourself out to be?" You could just see him. You know, you see those kids' cartoons with the Bible connections. They're going, "Surely you're not this way." You know, you could just see the pouring out their visceral towards him. And Jesus answered, "If I glorify myself, my glory is nothing. It is my Father who glorifies me, of whom you say he is our God. And you have not come to know him, but I know him. And if I say that I do not know him, I shall be a liar like you. But I do know him and keep his word. Your father Abraham rejoiced to see my day, and he saw it and was glad." Isn't that awesome? Abraham is alive, right? In heaven. And see here, "The Jews therefore said to him, 'You are not yet 50 years old, and you have seen Abraham?' Jesus said to them, 'Truly, truly, I say to you, before Abraham was born, I am.'" He's saying he's the I am. "Therefore, they picked up stones to throw at him, but Jesus hid himself and went out of the temple." You see, Jesus is Lord. He is God in human flesh, and he has also revealed himself, as we're going to see in our passage, to be the shepherd of the sheep. He is the shepherd of the sheep. Now, here we see David saying, "The Lord is my shepherd." Now, what's a shepherd? Now, physically speaking, we understand what a shepherd is. It's one who's in charge of the welfare of the sheep that are in their charge. And good shepherds take care of their flocks. Bad shepherds don't take care of their flocks. Good shepherds, as we see, feed, protect, and care for their sheep. And if you know anything about sheep, sheep are dumb. They'll get into trouble and they will die if they're not watched over and shepherded. And remember that David was a shepherd before he became a king. Now, in Scripture, the Lord metaphorically identifies himself as the good shepherd. Turn to John 10. He identifies himself as the good shepherd. John 10, verse 1. "Truly, truly, I say to you, he who does not enter by the door or the fold of the sheep, but climbs up some other way, he is a thief and a robber. But he who enters by the door is a shepherd of the sheep. To him the doorkeeper opens, and the sheep hear his voice. And when he calls his own sheep by name, he leads them out. But when he puts forth all his own, he goes before them, and the sheep follow him because they know his voice. And a stranger they simply will not follow, but they flee from him because they do not know the voice of strangers. This figure of speech Jesus spoke to them, but they did not understand what those things were which he had been saying to them. Jesus therefore said to them again, 'Truly, truly, I say to you, I am the door of the sheep. All who came before me are thieves and robbers, but the sheep did not hear them. I am the door. If anyone enters through me, he shall be saved, and shall go in and out and find pasture. The thief comes only to steal and kill and destroy. I came that they might have life and might have it abundantly. I am the good shepherd. The good shepherd lays down his life for the sheep. He who is a hireling and not a shepherd, who is not the owner of the sheep, beholds the wolf coming and leaves the sheep and flees, and the wolf snatches them and scatters them. He flees because he is a hireling and is not concerned about the sheep. I am the good shepherd.
and I know my own, and my

own know me. Even as the Father knows me, and I know the Father, I lay down my life for the sheep. Jesus is the good shepherd who laid down his life for us. You see, God took on human flesh. He became like us. And according to God's predetermined plan, Jesus, the Lamb of God, the one in whom all the sacrifices pointed to, he bore our sins in his body on the cross. He is the Lamb of God who takes away the sins of the world. He is the good shepherd who lays down his life for the sheep. And he is also called the great shepherd of the sheep who rose from the dead, Hebrews 13, verse 20. And he is also called the chief shepherd, 1 Peter 5, verse 4. Now, we all, like sheep, have gone astray. We've all gone our own way. All have sinned and fallen short of the glory of God. But Jesus came and paid the penalty for our sins. And when we trust in him, believing he died for our sins, turning from sin to him, our sins are forgiven and we become his sheep, the sheep of the good shepherd who laid down his life for us and now takes care of us. And David, he knew this good shepherd. He was one who was blessed by the forgiveness of sins. Psalm 32, verse 1, a masculine of David. How blessed is he whose transgression is forgiven, whose sin is covered. How blessed is the man to whom the Lord does not impute iniquity, and in whose spirit there is no deceit. Can you say the Lord is your shepherd? Some people say he is, but many are not truly his sheep. We become his sheep when we humbly trust him for salvation. 1 Peter chapter 2, verse 24, and he himself bore our sins in his body on the cross, that we might die to sin and live to righteousness, for by his wounds you were healed. For you were continually straying like sheep, but now you have returned, or turned, to the shepherd and guardian of your souls. Remember what Jesus said. He said, I am the door of the sheep. I am the door. If anyone enters through me, he shall be saved. It is through Jesus Christ alone that we are saved and we become his sheep. And so David says clearly here, the Lord is my shepherd. So first of all, can you say without a doubt, the Lord is your shepherd? But notice what David says after this. It's quite interesting. He says, the Lord is my shepherd. Again, verse 1, I shall not want. The term want means to lack something. David says, the Lord is my shepherd, I shall not want. Now, some of our English translations are not the best. There's really no shall in this. You could literally translate, and there's one that does translate it this way, I do not lack, or I lack nothing. The Lord is my shepherd, I do not lack. The Lord is my shepherd, not I shall not lack in the future, but I do not lack. I lack nothing. Really, literally, I lack nothing. This is a tremendous statement for a human being. David, beset with sin, having failed, yet redeemed and forgiven, says, I lack nothing. The Lord is my shepherd. I lack nothing. You see, this is where we need to be in heart. If we see our shepherd, Jesus Christ, rightly, this psalm obviously will help us to do so. When we see him rightly, we're going to see that when we're walking rightly with him, we really are not going to lack any good thing. We're not going to lack any good thing because the Lord is our shepherd. And we need to renew our minds because we go through these times of want. We go through these times of unfulfilled desires. And those are those times where our shepherd and us, we're getting a little far away from each other. We're moving away in a sense. We're going to see today that we have to be trusting in the Lord, walking with him, abiding in him, and we're going to see that will bring about a contentment no matter what happens. It's not that we may not lack something. We may lack something, but we are not going to lack. We're going to be content because of our relationship with Jesus. He says, the Lord is my shepherd. I shall not want, or I lack nothing. Now, if you're honest with yourselves, and if we're honest with ourselves, there are times when we want, when we're wanting, we're lacking. But if the Lord is our shepherd, we need to come to the place where we can truly say, in that relationship, I actually lack nothing. He has everything I need. He is everything I need. And although I feel like I need something, I really don't.
I have everything I need. I have

0: the Lord as my shepherd. So what's the secret to contentment no matter what the circumstance? First and foremost, it is Jesus Christ, the person of Jesus Christ. It is the Lord. He must be your shepherd or you will never be content. And if he is your shepherd because you have repented of your sins and trusted in him for the forgiveness of sins, if you see him rightly, you're not going to want. Now, we'll see later on that the Apostle Paul understood how to be content. He understood whether he had nothing or whether he had a lot. The secret of contentment. I can do all things through him or through Christ who strengthens me. It is Jesus Christ. So some of you today may be in tremendous want. You are driven every day by your wants. Every single day your life is pulled by those things. I guarantee you will not be satisfied, and I guarantee you are not satisfied. What you truly need is Jesus Christ. What you truly need is the Lord Jesus. So then we have the Lord is my shepherd. We could stop right there, right? We can, but actually there's more, right? We have here the reality, God doesn't stop here because we can be self-deceived. We can understand he's our shepherd. We can think we are being shepherded, but actually we might be shepherding ourselves. And then we are going to see that we will not be content. So David, inspired by the Spirit, provides some indicators of what it looks like when you actually are having the Lord shepherd you, when he is your shepherd, and when you are not lacking anything. Notice, first of all, the Lord within this must be your provider. He's got to be the one. We look to anyone and everyone else to provide for us. The Lord has to be the one who provides for us. The Lord is my shepherd, I shall not want. Notice what he says, verse 2. He makes me lie down in green pastures. He leads me beside quiet waters. He restores my soul. He guides me in the paths of righteousness for his name's sake. Here we have four tremendous statements about the Lord, all beginning with the word he. He's saying, the Lord is my shepherd, I shall not want, or I lack nothing. He. He's going to say, this is what he does. This is his testimony of what God does. Four things that have something in common. They all speak of the good shepherd, the one who provides what we truly need. You see, we might have a long list of things we think we need, right? But to truly not lack, we're going to see there's really only four things that we truly need. And in those, we will be content if we allow the Lord to provide them. Notice, first of all, the Lord Jesus Christ, our good shepherd, provides our spiritual food. The Lord is my shepherd, I shall not want. He makes me lie down in green pastures. Now, in keeping with the shepherd metaphor, the idea of a shepherd making the sheep lie down in green pastures, it carries the understanding of everything that a shepherd would understand that we need to understand. Specifically, that when sheep are well fed, they lie down. When they're well fed, they lie down. He makes me lie down in green pastures. The implication is I have all the food I need. I have all the food I need. I am amply fed and now resting. That's what it means in the metaphor. Now, what is this food that the great shepherd gives us? Folks, throughout Scripture, we see that God provides us the spiritual food we need, which is the Word of God. Indeed, we see that those within his church are charged to feed his sheep, charged to feed the sheep of Jesus. We read this during our offertory, but I'm going to read it again. John chapter 21, verse 15. This is after Jesus Christ had risen from the dead, and he's restoring Peter. John 21, 15. So when they had finished breakfast, Jesus said to Simon Peter, Simon, son of John, do you love me more than these? And he said to him, yes, Lord, you know I love you. And he said to him, tend my lambs. Now that word tend is probably not the best translation. Bosca means to feed. Now shepherds know when you tend a lamb, you're feeding the lamb. So he says, feed my lambs. He said to him a second time, Simon, son of John, do you love me? He said, yes, Lord, you know I love you. He said to him, shepherd my sheep. And he said to him a third time, Simon, son of John, do you love me? Peter was grieved because he said to him a third time, do you love me? And he said to him, Lord, you know all things. That's a great answer, by the way. You know that I love you. Jesus said, tend or feed my sheep.
1: 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Well, Greg, it's clear to me that the first step to contentment in the context of Psalm 23 is to make sure that Jesus Christ, the great shepherd of the sheep, is indeed our shepherd.
0: Absolutely, Dave. It is absolutely crucial that Christ Jesus is our shepherd. And the only way that he becomes our shepherd and we become his sheep is when we turn to him for the forgiveness of sins. When we believe that he died on the cross and rose from the dead, we trust in Jesus. Whoever will call upon the name of the Lord will be saved. And when you do that, you begin a relationship with the great shepherd, Jesus Christ. And what a shepherd he is.
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3: I once met a woman who described her life this way.
4: I was proud of my reputation and my position. I was known at the country club where I was an officer, known among the elite of the community, and known as a leader at my church. But I was unteachable. Although I was a leader, I wasn't in the Word. The one thing I did know was how to play church. Oh, I knew how to pretend.
3: Things changed when she attended a Bible study and was pierced by three words: God is alive. She realized that she'd been living as if God was actually dead. 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Are you living as if God is alive? With Seeking Him, I'm Nancy DeMoss Wagemuth.

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5: What under God's name are you giving away? 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If the only thing you're doing is running to Bible studies to get this knowledge and this knowledge and this knowledge and this knowledge and not allowing God to pour through your life into somebody else's life, what you're gaining? You can get complacent sitting in the most fired up church in the world if your life isn't being poured out into somebody else's life.
6: Through the centuries, the church has had many external enemies. But today on In Touch, the teaching ministry of Dr. Charles Stanley, believers are warned against the enemy of indifference. 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
5: If you'll turn to 1 Corinthians chapter 4, and Paul is talking about complacency in the life of the church or in the life of believers, and he begins by saying, you're already filled, you've already become rich, you've already become kings without us, and I would indeed that you'd become kings so that we also might reign with you, which is sort of a sarcastic way of saying it. For I think God has exhibited us apostles last of all as men condemned to death, because we've become a spectacle to the world, both to angels and to men. We are fools for Christ's sake, but you are prudent in Christ. We are weak, but you are strong. You are distinguished, but we are without honor. To this present hour, we are both hungry and thirsty and are poorly clothed and are roughly treated and are homeless. We toil working with our own hands. When we are reviled, we bless. When we are persecuted, we endure. When we are slandered, we try to conciliate. We've become as the scum of the world, the dregs of all things, even until now. The Corinthian church, in fact, was the church that Paul had more trouble with than all the other churches he ever went to. They were boastful, they were proud, they were arrogant. One of the attitudes that was so evident among them was that they were very complacent, smug in their relationship to God. So when you and I begin to think about what is it that causes us to be complacent, what is it about us that having the Great Commission and saying that we believe this book from cover to cover, how is it we can be so satisfied being so personally uninvolved in winning the world to Jesus Christ when God says it is hell-bound without Him? It's very simple. We're very complacent. And I think there are two primary reasons we get complacent. Number one, we take God's blessings for granted. Now watch this. We take God's blessings for granted. Secondly, because we take men's applause and recognition too seriously. And one is about as bad as the other, taking God's blessings for granted and taking men's recognition and their applause too seriously. Both of them cause complacency. And what happens is we become complacent, we become desensitized